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3: Today on A New Beginning, a story you'll never forget. It's the multifaceted story of Louis Zamperini, an American hero whose story is told in the blockbuster movie Unbroken. After being swept into World War II, his plane crashed in the Pacific.
4: So we hit the water at an angle of about 45 degrees, the plane just blew up into pieces. So I knew this was it. I'm going to die.
3: He survived and drifted on a life raft for 47 days, facing sunburn, starvation, and sharks.
4: If all the sharks remain around, I know, won't make a sound. For the next 10 minutes, they kept trying to jump and the raft just kept jabbing at the oar.
3: One day, he and his raft mates spotted a plane.
4: And waving our shirts, and the plane came down low, and I thought, boy, they're going to wave at us.
3: Surviving the gunfire, he was taken to a Japanese concentration camp run by the heartless Masahiro Watanabe, nicknamed the Bird. Today here on A New Beginning, we're kicking off what we're calling Legends Week with a conversation between Louis and Pastor Greg Laurie. It's engaging and inspiring.

0: Louis Zamperini, welcome to Harvest. We're privileged to have you here tonight. Thank you for coming.
1: Well, thank you. It's a privilege. Looking forward to it.
0: Well, all right. So World War II has broken out. You've enlisted to serve in the military. What was your position on the plane?
1: I was at Bombardier.
0: And the first plane you were on, it was called Superman?
1: Superman, yeah.
0: Right. But then you were transferred over to another plane, kind of a rickety, broken-down plane called the Green Hornet. And you were shot down over the Pacific.
1: Well, actually, we weren't shot down. We were searching for another plane that had crashed north of Palmyra. And they assured us the plane passed inspection, but nobody wanted to fly it. It was what they call a musher. And one motor quit, and we had to feather the motor. And the engineer, brand new engineer, rushed up to feather the motor, and they feathered the wrong motor. And the plane wouldn't hardly fly on four, and with one motor out, it was dropping already. With two out on the same side, that wing dropped, because you're giving full power on the right side to try to keep aloft. So we hit the water at an angle of about 45 degrees. The plane just blew up into pieces. And I don't know how anybody survived, but the pilot and tail gunner were blown free of the wreckage. And I was trapped in the waist section. Then to make matters worse, the tail snapped off and the control wires go within an inch and a half of the tripod. Now those were very springy wires and they coiled up all around me. And so I'm completely entangled in wires around my hopeless situation. So I knew this was it. I'm going to die. Now my body's buoyant and the plane is sinking fast. And I reached around and my USC ring snagged onto the waist window. And the pressure of my body floating upward and the plane going down bent the ring over and cut into the bone. I couldn't let go, thank God. So I pulled myself down, arched my back out the window, took skin off my back, and then it seemed like forever getting to the surface, swallowing gas, oil, and blood. And got to the surface, and there's my two buddies hanging onto a gas tank. And that was probably the nearest death I'd ever been in my life, and I've had a few narrow escapes.
0: You were out on your life raft, and you saw an aircraft approaching. You were hoping it might be a friendly aircraft, but it was Japanese, and it started firing.
1: Yeah, well, we all took a course in identification, but I had observation wings, so I knew the planes. When I saw it far away, I knew it was a B-25, and so when it got closer and closer, we started taking our shirts off and waving our shirts, and the plane came down low, and I thought, well, they're going to wave at us. We heard machine gun firing, and two of us in one raft and the pilots in the second raft lashed together, and the bullets went, you know, between our legs and our armpits, and the one bullet hit the pump on the second raft, and it ricocheted and ripped the raft in half. So then we decided to jump in the water in the next pass. But the pilot tail gunner didn't have the strength to get back on the raft. I had to boost him in. So then I got in the raft. When they made another pass, I would jump in the water with two sharks. Now, I was taught how to keep away from sharks or keep them away from me. One thing didn't work, showing the whites of your teeth and your eyes. That didn't work. We were told, this is the guy from the South Pacific. Make a violent motion with your hands, and that didn't work. But the thing that works is a straight arm. Because their nose, they turn it up like that, you just hit them on the end of the nose, and they take off. And their nose somehow is very sensitive. But they always come back, and you do it again and again. Now, the most remarkable thing is, there's three of us finally in that raft. In a space about half as big as this. So we're jammed in there, and there are 48 holes. Under our armpits, just groin by an eighth of an inch. It's unbelievable. And you talk about a real miracle. the Japanese, when they finally picked us up, we were the object of attention until they pulled the raft ashore. Then they left us, and they kept saying, "Nanda, Nanda," counting all these holes. And they looked us over for injuries, no injuries.
0: So after 46 days, you were made your way to the Marshall Islands. You were captured by the Japanese, and now they somehow find out that you are Louis Zamperini, the Olympic athlete. And Mutsuhiro Watanabe, am I pronouncing his name correctly, who was given the nickname The Bird. This was a very cruel, vicious man. Why did you name him The Bird?
1: That was a name given him. Most of the guards, I couldn't repeat their names, but I don't know why they called him The Bird, because maybe if he found out what a dirty word, he might be even meaner, so I don't know why they named him The Bird. But he was vicious, he was a psychopath, and I believe he picked on me daily because of the propaganda broadcast that I refused to do, and I think they told him to keep on me every day, to make my life miserable so I'd accept, the hotel room and the restaurant and do my broadcast daily with Tokyo Rose.
2: Fighting orphans of the Pacific. How's Chick? This is After Her Weekend, Annie, back on the air strictly under your announcement.
1: So I refused to do that, so I got punished daily.
0: Right.
1: Right up to the end of the war.
0: Right. You were, they wanted you, a celebrity, to go and do a broadcast on the radio that would be used as propaganda by the Japanese, and though it would have caused you to be relieved of a lot of suffering, you chose to not do that. And in the book, you talk about what your food rations were like, sometimes consisting of nothing more than a ball of rice. And in the book, it says the food was infested with rat droppings, maggots, and so much sand and grit that Louis' teeth were soon pitted, chipped, and cracked. The men nicknamed the rations All Dumpo. So this, how did you survive on food like that?
1: And I don't know how anybody survived. Well, we lost about, in one winter, we lost 80 men. The worst diet of all was we had to pull the seaweed out of the ocean, and they would boil it, and it would become very like snot.
0: Yeah.
1: And you had to eat that, and they gave you white rice we never got. That's dessert. We got a kind of a red millet, really tough stuff. And so a handful of red millet every day and a bowl full of seaweed. And that was our diet. And that's why guys died. They got weak and they had to go to work. Came back and went to lay down and said, "Wake me up when the chow's ready," and kick them on the foot and they don't wake up.
0: And the bird beat you, didn't he?
1: Yeah, he was trying to figure out a way to do me in, I think, because he threatened my life over and over again, because when he beat me, I was standing with my fists clenched. And I was always a defiant kid.
0: Yeah.
1: And he wanted to, he wanted me to hit him, because he said, "When I draw my sword, I must use it. Samurai law."
0: World War II is coming to an end. The Japanese refuse to surrender. President Truman gives the order to drop the atomic bomb on Hiroshima and Nagasaki.
3: What had been Hiroshima was a white mountain of smoke, and when we saw it first, it was already up to 25,000 feet. About 1,000 feet off the ground, it looked like boiling dust.
4: Exactly 10 seconds after 7:35 this morning, August 14th, from London, Swiss Radio has announced that Japan has accepted the Allied note requesting surrender.
5: Battleship Missouri, 53,000-ton flagship of Admiral Halsey's Third Fleet, becomes the scene of an unforgettable ceremony marking the complete and formal surrender of Japan.
0: Japan finally surrenders. You return home again. And eventually, you marry Cynthia Applewhite. Was your homecoming as wonderful as you hoped it would be? You mentioned post-traumatic stress syndrome. Were you dealing with that after you got home?
1: Well, yeah, you don't look any different. I had it in prison camp because I was It started with every day in prison camp, I'm strangling the bird. Yeah. I'm always strangling the guy all the way home. And after I got married, I was still strangling him in my dreams. Yeah. And one night, for some reason, I had my wife by the throat. Yeah. And boy, that scared me. And,
6: yeah.
1: And I didn't know what to do about it.
0: Right. And you wanted to kill the bird, didn't you?
1: That's right. In my dreams, I wanted to go back to Japan because he ruined my life. And I wanted to go back there and do him in.
0: You actually were trying to raise the money to return to Japan to literally kill this man that caused you so much misery.
1: Right. I went into one investment after the other, and I guess the Lord didn't want me to make any money. So then my wife decided that this was too much for her. She wanted to get a divorce.
6: Yeah.
1: So she filed, and then some young person and his girlfriend came into our apartment and said a young fellow named Billy Graham is coming to town. He started to preach to us, and I got mad, walked out. My wife stayed and listened. She went down to the meeting, came home, and tried to get me to go, and I refused. But then she said the magical word: because of my conversion, I'm not going to get a divorce. Well, that softened me up a bit. But then she talked me into going down there, but Billy started to read from the scriptures.
7: The Bible describes the heart in various ways. The Bible says that our hearts are sinful, that it's full of evil imaginations. Proverbs 6:18. All of the wicked imaginations that Hitler had. The Bible says that our hearts are desperately wicked.
1: I thought, I don't need him to tell me I'm a sinner. I know I am. So I got mad, left, and went home. My wife was all over me again. And then I kept thinking, no, she's not going to divorce me because she was converted. And finally I gave in and went back again. I said, when he says every head bowed and every eye closed, we're out of there. But he said something at the end about people, when they come to the end of their rope, there's nowhere else to turn. It's like when I'm sinking under the ship, they turn to God. And I thought, yeah, that's what I did. I turned to God, and God saw me through the war. He kept his promise, and I didn't keep mine.
6: Right.
1: And I felt like a fool. So I went to the prayer room, got on my knees, and came out a different person.
0: Amen. So you're at the Billy Graham Crusade. It's 1949. It's the tent that's been set up there. This really was the launch of Billy Graham's worldwide ministry that is continued on for many, many years. And after you prayed and gave your life to Jesus Christ, in an interview, Louis, you said, quote, "I got off my knees and somehow I knew I was through getting drunk. I knew that I forgave all of my guards, including the bird. And I think proof of that is that I had nightmares every night about the bird since the war. And I haven't had a nightmare since that night. I made my decision for Christ 1949 till now." Is that still true?
1: That's true. It's happened in a matter of moments. But therefore, if any man be in Christ, which can happen in a second.
6: Amen. That's right. That's right.
0: If any man be in Christ, he is a new creation. Old things have passed away, all things have become new. And that happened for you. And it happened in such a dramatic way that you returned to Japan, not to kill the bird, but you wanted to meet him and you wanted to forgive him, right?
1: Exactly. I wanted to face him, but when I got to Sagamo prison, I spoke to all the war criminals, but he wasn't there. And they thought he committed harakiri. And I accepted that until the amnesty was signed 8 years later, and he came out of the hills a free man, you know.
0: Wow, so he lived many years. So you actually, probably somewhere around this time, wrote a letter that you wanted to give to him, and this is a copy of that letter. Would you like to read it?
1: Yeah, a letter from Lou Zamperini to Mr. Shiro Watanabe. As a result of my prisoner of war experience under your unwarranted and unreasonable punishment, my post-war life became a nightmare. It was not so much due to the pain and suffering as it was the tension of stress and humiliation that caused me to hate with a vengeance. Under your discipline, my rights not only as a prisoner but also as a human being were stripped from me. It was a struggle to maintain enough dignity and hope to live until the war's end. The post-war nightmares caused my life to crumble, but thanks to a confrontation with God through the evangelist Billy Graham, I committed my life to Christ. Love replaced the hate I had for you. Christ said, forgive your enemies and pray for them. As you probably know, I returned to Japan in 52, was graciously allowed to adjust all the Japanese war criminals at Sugamo Prison. I asked them about you and was told that you probably had committed harakiri, which I was sad to hear. At that moment, like the others, I also forgave you and now would hope that you would also become a Christian.
0: You know, Louis, the amazing thing about you is it's almost as though you've lived three or four lives. There's Louis Zamperini, the Olympic athlete who shook Hitler's hand. Louis Zamperini, the World War II vet who fought for his country and set a record at sea on a life raft. Louis Zamperini, who survived a concentration camp. Louis Zamperini, the man who came through alcoholism, committed his life to Christ, and was willing to forgive the man who did this horrible thing to him. How is it that you could forgive someone? Because there's people here right now that have been wronged in life. I doubt anyone has been as hurt as you have been, but they feel that that person doesn't deserve forgiveness, yet you extended forgiveness. How were you able to do that?
1: Well, there's a number of reasons. First of all, I spoke at a day school, and I told the girls in the audience that if you want to age quickly and get wrinkles and gray hair, hate somebody. Yeah. And I said, when you hate somebody, you're not hurting them, you're hurting yourself. Yeah. I got a letter a week later, and a young lady said, when you left the school, I went to a girl that I've hated for 2 years and asked her to forgive me, and now we're the best of friends.
0: Yeah.
1: So, now hate can destroy. I didn't know that at the time. All I knew was that Christ forgave me for my rotten sins, and he could forgive the bird for his. But he forgave me and asked me to forgive my enemies. It was easy.
8: Pastor Greg Laurie speaking with World War II hero Louis Zamperini. It's the kickoff of Legends Week here on A New Beginning, celebrating the lives of men of God who've had a remarkable impact on the kingdom of God. You know, forgiveness is such a key theme in the Christian life. We need to forgive others, and we need to come to the Lord for our own forgiveness. Pastor Greg, what would you say to someone who's listening who knows they need to do that? They need to come to God and make things right.
9: What I would say is, he's only a prayer away, which means if you will call upon the name of the Lord right now through prayer, he will hear your prayer and answer your prayer. 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Just pray, Lord Jesus, I know that I'm a sinner, but I know that you're the Savior who died on the cross for my sin and rose again from the dead. I turn from my sin now, and I choose to follow you from this moment forward as my Savior and Lord, as my God and my friend. In Jesus' name I pray. Amen.
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9: Hey, everybody, I'm here with my friend Frank Turek, and he wrote a book a number of years ago with Norman Geisler. And the title of the book is I Don't Have Enough Faith to Be an Atheist, but this book has now been updated. And we have a copy of it with your name on it that we want to send to you for your gift of any size. But Frank, let me ask you this. You know, a lot of Christians are afraid to share their faith because their concern is that person they're talking to might ask them a question they don't have the answer to. 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
9: So, hey, if you want to get a copy of this book by Frank Turek and Norman Geisler, the updated version, I might add, I Don't Have Enough Faith to Be an Atheist, we'll send you one for your gift of any size. 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
8: 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Well, next time, as Legends Week continues, Pastor Greg speaks with Pastor Chuck Smith of Calvary Chapel, one of the key catalysts of the Jesus Revolution. Be sure to tune in. But as we close today, Pastor Greg poses a final question to Louis Zamperini.
0: Tell me about the saint B. Hardy.
1: Well, B. Hardy, I never cared for the term the greatest generation. That doesn't seem to explain anything. We were the Hardy generation. We were overcomers. We always had problems. We always overcame our problems. Each time you overcome a problem, you become more and more and more hardy. And that's why the greatest generation, or the Hardy generation, won World War II. We were all of the same breed.
0: Yes, they were. Yes, they were. Louis, thank you so much for coming here tonight to Harvest. We admire you as a hero, but we're just so impressed by your humility and your love for Jesus Christ, and you're an inspiration to all of us, and we just want to say God bless you and thank you for coming. Louis Zamperini.

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3: The secret temptation you refuse to bring to light eventually becomes the secret sin you begin to make peace with, which eventually becomes the bondage which derails your life.
4: 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Welcome to Focus on the Family with Jim Daly. I'm John Fuller.
1: Well, what Joe said right there, secret sins do lead to bondage, and that's the essence of his story. Joe's an author, podcaster, and conference speaker, and I know you'll be captivated by what he has to share.
4: And if you have young children nearby, you might want to use earbuds or listen later through our app. With that, here's Joe Dallas speaking at Central Assembly in Springfield, Missouri, on Focus on the Family with Jim Daly.
3: It began in 1971 when I was a 16-year-old junior in high school. And by that time in my life, unfortunately, having been routinely molested by a number of men as a boy, growing up terribly confused, then realizing my sexual confusion was leading me towards interactions with grown men, I had begun seeing adult men for secret sexual liaisons. Of course, at that time, 1971, you could get yourself killed if you declared yourself openly gay. So this was a secret part of my life. On the one hand, I felt such a discomfort with that I was on a regular basis dosing myself with LSD and marijuana and cocaine. But on the other hand, I was finding it oddly liberating to say, this is who I am. I am gay. I embrace this. I am determined not to hate myself for this any longer. And in that conflict, part of me saying no, part of me saying yes, I met a lovely classmate who asked me to a backwards dance. That's one of those dances where the girls ask the guys. And she was one of our homecoming princesses, a beautiful young lady, and I was very flattered and delighted to accept. We went out, had a wonderful time. I dropped her off, and I said, you know, I would love to see you again. And she said, that's great, because I'd like to take you to church. That Sunday, we drove from my hometown, Long Beach, California, out to Costa Mesa, California, to this little place called Calvary Chapel, a tiny church which was bursting at the seams with scores of newly born-again hippies who were on fire and not at all shy about talking about it. To walk into that place was to feel something tangible. As a non-believer who knew nothing about the Father, the Son, or the Holy Spirit, I felt the presence of all three. I didn't know what it was, but it was like a wall of something that hit me. And that was the first time I ever heard the gospel clearly presented, and the impact was almost unbearable. I came under conviction that would last for weeks because I knew what it was going to require.

0: When someone you love is hurting, what do you do? We're often quick to say, if there's anything I can do, just let me know. 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
1: I never heard a story of somebody dealing with this, which only reinforced my idea that I'm still a freak. I'm still an abomination. I still don't fit in. I'm still on the outside. If these people knew what temptations I have, not behaviors. I had repented, and I was living a sanctified life. I in no way gave in to the temptations towards homosexuality, but I thought the presence of those temptations was an indicator that I was fundamentally defective. And because I kept that a secret, I think you know where this is going. The secret temptation you refuse to bring to light eventually becomes the secret sin you begin to make peace with, which eventually becomes the bondage which derails your life. And by 1978, the derailing happened when I said very plainly to myself and to God, I am tired. I wanted all these feelings to go away. I'm mad at you for not making them all go away. I'm mad at the church for not understanding people who have these particular temptations. I'm mad at, well, I mean, I was mad at everybody but President Nixon, and I wasn't crazy about him either. So I said something very dangerous to say, I will. Because in that moment I said, I give myself permission. I am tired of trying to resist these feelings. I know that they are wrong. And you know what? I don't care anymore. I will give myself permission to indulge. And that was the day I stepped into an adult bookstore to view pornography, which I had not seen since I was a boy. And from there, it was all downhill. As one decision, I will, led to another, I will, which led to another, I will, which finally landed me in a gay bar, night after night, drinking excessively, engaging in promiscuity. I had been a struggler. A struggler in the church is someone who has a secret temptation and does not want to bring that temptation to light. And so as such a person, I embraced a gay identity. I worked hard to tell myself, this is all right with me, even if it's not all right with God, which lasted for about a year. And then the conflict really surfaced when I realized, and yet, I miss my fellowship of the church. I miss abiding in Christ. I miss the communion of the Holy Spirit. That's when someone came along, a gay friend of mine, who said, I know a church where you can be both, where you can be openly gay and openly Christian, and they will teach you how to reread the Bible in a way to show there is no conflict between the two. And I thought, I got to hear this. And that was when I stepped into the local congregation of the Metropolitan Community Church. And walking into that church and hearing the pro-gay interpretation of Scripture, on the one hand, I thought, yes, this is answered prayer. On the other hand, I thought, this is kind of sloppy theology. And yet, even if it's wrong, is it so terribly wrong? I mean, if I embrace this and identify myself as a gay Christian, isn't that a step in the right direction? I'll stop my promiscuity. I'll stop my excessive drinking. I'll clean my act up and I'll live as a gay Christian man, responsible and moderate in his lifestyle and still proclaiming Jesus Christ. So much so that eventually I joined the staff of the church and I began preaching a pro-gay theological message. I began teaching Bible studies. I was active with the church and I thought, finally, I have landed at a place of peace. I am no longer denying my sexuality. I am no longer denying my Christianity. It has all come together. Thank you, Lord. But something interesting was happening.

0: midst of all that. I was embracing something that was doctrinally satisfying to me, but also very dangerous. In 2021, it's becoming increasingly common. And there are many believers, many church leaders even, who are saying that perhaps this issue, what the Bible does or does not say about homosexuality, is one of those secondary issues we can agree to disagree on but still be in fellowship with each other over. And there are such issues, aren't there? I mean, there are some doctrinal matters we can agree to disagree on and it doesn't break our communion. Good night, somebody's right about the rapture of the church. Wherever you have landed, pre-trib, mid-trib, post-trib, somebody's wrong, somebody's right, but I can't imagine us breaking fellowship over that. Sexuality is another matter. Sexual sin is aggressively condemned in 21 out of all of the New Testament books. The first case of recorded church discipline occurred over a sexual sin within the congregation, and you'll remember Paul was so put out with the Corinthian church when he said, there's sexual sin in your midst, and you're actually proud of it. This is not a secondary issue. This is a primary issue. In a pluralistic culture, yes, there's room to agree to disagree. Within the body of Christ, no. There is no room for diversity on something as basic as the definition of marriage and family. On this point, we dare not compromise. I had embraced a serious error, but the peace I was feeling was soon evolving into something different. I was beginning to feel angry. There's a good reason for that. I had embraced this. I wanted to believe it was true, but there was a still small voice telling me it wasn't. My own conscience, my own foundation in the Word of God, and the conviction of the Holy Spirit were all conspiring together to tell me, no, Joe, you're embracing a lie.
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0: Now, when my conscience is telling me something that I don't want to hear and I decide, no, I'm not going to listen to that, then if you come along and tell me something that is in harmony with what my conscience is telling me, I'm going to be like, la, la, la, la, la, la, la, la, la. I don't want to hear it. I don't want to hear you. And if you keep saying that, you become my enemy. The body of Christ became my enemy. Many vocal leaders within the body of Christ were saying, this is not God's will. I didn't want to hear that. The more I heard it, the madder I got. And the madder I got, the more I decided, I don't want to just coexist with these people. I want to shut them up. And that's when I morphed from being religious to militant. Now, a gay militant is someone with a twofold agenda: the normalization of homosexuality and the silencing of anyone who objects to that normalization. I no longer believed just in seeking to normalize homosexuality in the culture. I, like many others, wanted to stamp out the voice of anybody who disagreed with that normalization. And I found a new drug when I made that decision. Now, I had given up drugs when I was a kid. When I was first born again, I stopped using dope. And even at my worst, I never relapsed back into using drugs, but I found a whole new one that could be generated within me. Rage. Getting angry. Getting angry over what I saw as an injustice. Getting angry over people I believed to be the oppressors. And man, there is nothing like the adrenaline rush you get when you feel you have a holy cause. They are the enemy. We're the righteous. and we go to battle with them. And in that, I felt so pumped and so powerful that when I look at the behavior of people throwing public tantrums and burning down buildings and getting in people's faces, I abhor it, but I get it. I became addicted to gay militancy. I felt so powerful debating people on college campuses and marching in parades and getting in people's faces about that. And all of the evangelical fervor I had applied to preaching the gospel when I was a kid, I now applied to converting the culture and the church to a pro-gay position. That was my righteous cause. And I loved it. Except, again, but God. Because there was something still testifying against me even in the midst of that. Occasionally, people who had known me when I was part of the Bible-believing church would run into me in the supermarket, or they'd call me up and they'd say, "Joe, I hear you've gone gay. I hear you're with a gay church. I hear you are really aggressive about it. What happened to you, man? I knew you when you were such a Christ-centered guy, and you knew the Word of God. How are you justifying this?" And like anyone who was well indoctrinated, I had all my answers ready. And I could rattle them off and look so calm and so convinced and end the conversation and go home and get drunk to kill the anxiety I was feeling. Because I knew I am being affected by what these people say. But I dare not let them know, because that would be a concession. I have to be right. Because if I'm not right about this, what is my life built on? The whole foundation is going to crumble. No, no, no. I have to be right. I have to be right. Except, as more and more time went by, I began to question how right I really was. Until early in January of 1984... when the conviction of the Holy Spirit was becoming overwhelming, at a time when, by all reasonable causes, it shouldn't have been. I mean, my life was going very well. Good job, wonderful apartment, good social life. I was in the best physical shape I'd ever been in. I was in so many ways a happy man who seemed to have so much together, as my openly gay, proud, religious self would tell you. And yet, I'd wake up in the middle of the night wondering, "Are you kidding yourself?" And at work, sometimes I'd feel like I'm about to cry. And finally, in January of 1984, one night I got home from a workout at the gym, sat down in front of the TV. I saw an old friend of mine on a Christian TV show who was testifying about his own secret struggle with alcoholism. And he said, "I never gave the church a chance. I kept it hidden, and that's why it overtook me." And I thought, "Okay, Joe, let's be honest. Did you ever give the church a chance?" No, I didn't. Way back then, I had decided the church will never understand this temptation I have. They'll think I'm a freak. They'll reject me. And if I decide that they'll reject me, that will justify my leaving the church. Because I had never said to any of my Christian friends at the time, "This is a temptation I have. Will you please pray with me? Because I don't want to give in to it." Oh, if only I had done that, what a different course my life would have taken. Today, if only so many women and men would do that, what a different course their lives would take. And that was when I realized, okay, it's time to get honest. And that's when I turned out all the lights in my apartment and I knelt down and I said, "Lord, I am ready to admit it. If I have been wrong, I want to know that I've been wrong." And that was the night I became repentant. The repentant individual struggling with same-sex desires is the person who comes into the church saying, "I do have these desires. I'm not going to keep it a secret. I know it will be a sin if I yield to them. I want to grow in Christ, so what do I do now?" That was the question I posed to the church when I repented, relocated, and got into good Bible-believing fellowship. Because I knew I can't do it the way I did it before. I can't pretend that these feelings are not a part of what I deal with. And as I began making friends in the church, a whole new experience for me, by the way, making honest, authentic friendships, the guys in my church took me in and said, "Yeah, we want you. Worship with us. Join our choir. Join our softball team." And so I could spill it all out with them. "This is where I've been. I lived as an openly gay man. I wrestle with these feelings. I don't know what to do about it. There are some struggles we all relate to, right? The struggle to mouth off or punch somebody out or lie or be greedy. And there are some struggles that are more unique that only a minority of us experience, like homosexuality. But good night, it's all fruit from the same tree, isn't it? The sin nature. So these guys said to me, look, we don't expect anything out of you that we don't expect of ourselves. Get into the Word of God. Develop your prayer life. Abide in Christ. Fellowship with us. Be honest with us about your struggles, and we will be honest with you about ours. Seek the will of God and the calling of God in your life, and let's all grow together and become the men of God that we are meant to be. They knew how you love a brother who is seeking discipleship and accountability. And this is why I often say, you don't have to have a PhD in psychology or sociology to know how to minister to a homosexual person. Do you know the Word of God and do you have the heart of Christ? You're in. And you're equipped, as they were. Interestingly enough, when I prayed my prayer of repentance, I said, Lord, I have sinned against you. And I know I have the heart of a rebel. And I probably always will. You are bigger than my heart. Take a hold of this rebel. Make me obedient. I didn't even think to ask, change me, as in make me straight, give me a wife, etc. But I did find, oddly enough, that as I abided in Christ and stayed in fellowship and grew in grace and sought God's will, the homosexual temptations reduced and became less and less strong. And I started having a desire for a marriage and a family life, but I didn't know how on earth that was going to happen because I really didn't have the kind of a resume that Christian women were looking for, you know? But if one of them didn't come along, I met her in the choir I had joined. We started talking. I thought she was lovely at first. Then I thought, she's not just lovely, I really like her. And then finally that evolved into, she's not just lovely, she's not just somebody I really like. I want her. I want her. And after about, I think 72 years, I worked up the courage to ask her out. On our second date, I told her my whole story. We courted for a year and a half. I proposed. We became engaged for another year and a half. And in August of 1987, she became my wife of 34 years now and mother of our two sons. There were, of course, things that facilitated change in me, some critical investments that need to be made. Critical investments that include intimacy with God. How does somebody walk away from a life-dominating sin? They must abide in Christ. As Jesus said, without me, you can do nothing. Abide in me and I in you, because as the branch cannot bear fruit, unless it abides in the vine, no more can you except you abide in me. Intimacy with God was critical. Alliances were critical. Developing accountability and relationship within the church. So the author of Hebrews said, exhort one another daily while it's called today, lest any of you be hardened in your hearts through the deceitfulness of sin. And of course, a lifestyle of stewardship. I love the way Paul puts this, 1 Thessalonians 4, 3-4. This is the will of God, your sanctification, that you abstain from fornication and that each of you learn, I love this phrasing, to possess your vessel with honor. Now I think I'm finally starting to get that. I don't own my body, but I am the manager. Lack of ownership doesn't mean you can abdicate authority. The owner commissions to the manager the owner's property and says, I am entrusting this to you. Answer to me for the way you manage what I have given you. Your passions, your thoughts, your gifting, and so forth. And in that context, I learned something wonderful about my own temptations. They would still come, but I hope I understand now that each temptation is an opportunity for worship. Because when I yield my members to God, as Paul told the Romans to, what am I doing if not worshiping? Just like we did this morning, we yielded our hands, our mouths, our bodies. So every time I feel like doing this and I say, Lord, I love you, I do crave that, but you are what I want. What is that if not an act of worship? And that takes temptation out of the negative and puts it into the positive as a whole part of the sanctification process. Holiness, for goodness sakes, it's not an absence of temptation. It is faithfulness in temptation.
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2: Yeah, it sure is, John. And I really appreciate Joe's final points on how to overcome a life-dominating sin. He said we need to accept accountability, abide in Christ, and steward ourselves. Man, that is powerful. What a great perspective. And as Joe said, each temptation is an opportunity for worship, and we can triumph if we turn to God instead of whatever is tempting us. That's the power of the Holy Spirit in us. We can overcome. And if you're struggling with temptation right now, please reach out to us and ask for a call back from one of our caring Christian counselors. This is a free service that we've provided for almost 50 years now, and we'll give you an initial consultation, some ideas on what to do next, and we can help you find a like-minded counselor in your area for an ongoing relationship. 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And let me just add that we are able to offer these counseling consultations thanks to donors like you. 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Of course, a one-time gift is great. 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It's called When a Loved One Says I'm Gay. 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It's called Refocus with Jim Daly. We'll put a link to that on the webpage as well.
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9: With SRN News, I'm Ken Lorman in Washington. President Trump in Nebraska tonight for another midterm election rally. He's speaking to supporters in Grand Island in support of Senator Pete Ricketts and the other Republicans running in the state. He warned about turning power over to Democrats, saying, again, this is one of the most important midterm elections ever. The midterm's less than 30 days away. President also offering to help Russia after a lab worker died after possible exposure to plague. Leaders from OpenAI, Meta, Anthropic, and Google were before a New York City Council hearing today to discuss AI. The company said they are committed to safety but could not guarantee AI systems will always follow safeguards. Good day on Wall Street across the board. The NASDAQ gets a record high today. This is SRN News.
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10: Tonight will be clear and chilly with a low of 42. Tomorrow is expected to be sunny with a high of 66. Tomorrow night will be mainly clear with a low of 50. Wednesday will bring partly sunny skies and pleasant conditions with breezy winds in the afternoon and a high of 74. I'm meteorologist Jason Caterina on Faith Talk 1500 and 101.5 FM, online at faithtalkdetroit.com.
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2: This is Max Licato. Do your days feel like a hike on an Appalachian trail in winter? A struggle to place one foot in front of the other? If so, I urge you, friend, hang on. Hang on. Don't give up. Help is here. It may not come in the manner you requested or as quickly as you desire, but it will come. Assume that something good is going to happen. The door of tomorrow is unlocked from the inside. Just turn the knob and step out. The divine artist isn't finished. The earth is his studio. Every person on earth is one of his projects. Every event on earth is a part of his great mural. He is not finished. The scripture says in Philippians 1, God began doing a good work in you, and I'm sure he will continue it until it is finished when Jesus Christ comes again. Remember, friends, you are never alone. This is Max Licato.
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6: He knows everything. 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
7: 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In today's episode, Pastor Brian shares a lesson from John chapter 3. Dr. Chappell investigates the darkness of this world that is described in the Gospel of John and the hope that we have in the light of Christ. 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And while you're there, look for Pastor Brian's book, The Multi-Generational Church Crisis. This compelling book asks the question of the church, what could be accomplished in the name of Christ if we could better understand each other? Let's hear now from Dr. Brian Chappell as he shares the lesson, Drawn to the Light.
6: This time, he would not take my air. The words of a young pastor speaking at the funeral of his younger brother. The younger brother had pursued a life apart from God and in many ways had sought satisfaction, happiness in the things of the world, but things had not turned out as he had expected. His children were disabled and struggled greatly. After some years of that struggle, his marriage began to fracture. And the career was not all that he expected it to be, nor as satisfying as he had wanted. So financial pressures increased as well. And for a while he fought it all off, the darkness that seemed to come closer and closer by first career immersion, and then unwise relationships, and finally with drugs. But the darkness did not dispel, it just got deeper and deeper. The pastor brother, of course, recognized what was trying to go on and spoke to him over time in this long path into darkness, but it did not seem to make any difference. And at the funeral of this young man who had taken his life, the brother pastor compared their experience to a time long ago when they were younger. He said, "There was a time that we were scuba diving together and we got down deep into the darkness below the surface. And when we were down so very deep, my brother's regulator failed and he could not get air out of his tanks. The light at the surface was far too far away for him to swim to the surface and survive. And so I shared my air with him. He took my regulator and we shared air and made it to the light. But this time," said the pastor, "he would not take my air." The gospel has already revealed to us the light that is in Jesus Christ. But there is a recognition that in order to get to that light from the darkness of many lives' existence, it is a long journey. And what the apostle wants to do this day is to say, you need the air of Jesus as well to make it to the light of your hope. And just to make us recognize the seriousness of that, the importance of seizing his words, his air, to make it to the light, the apostle will describe for us in detail the nature of the darkness that instead may grab us. So that we will not fear the darkness too much, the apostle starts with the light. You recognize it. It's verse 17, the explanation of the wonderful John 3:16 that preceded, explaining what it would mean that God so loved the world that he gave his only son. The apostle John says in verse 17, "For God did not send his son into the world to condemn the world, but in order that the world might be saved through him." Here is the great statement of the purpose of God and the provision that is for us. The purpose that God has for his son is first stated in a wonderful negative. God did not send his son into the world to condemn the world. The word "send" there is the word apostello, which is the word we get apostle from. There was his son, God sent on a mission as an apostle to the world itself. And this mission, surprisingly enough, was not to condemn. I mean, it might be our very expectation if you just get a little background of this son coming into the world. Do you remember from the very first chapter we read what happened? In this Jesus, we are told in John chapter 1 and verse 4, in him was life and the life was the light of men, and the light shines in darkness. But the darkness has not overcome it. Some of your Bibles will say would not comprehend it. The languages of darkness trying to seize the light, try to grasp it as in an attack mode. It's a word of hostility and antagonism. That here was the light of God coming to the darkness, but the darkness would have no part of that. In fact, you may remember a little bit later in that chapter would say even of Jesus, he came into his own and his own received him not. And yet out of this context of the light of God coming into the world, into this darkness, and the darkness reacting against it and not receiving it, is this wonderful statement, but he did not condemn the world even yet. You could expect it. You would expect it. Particularly in light of what John 3:14 reminds us. John 3:14 says, when he came into the world, it came on this mission. Jesus himself speaks in John 3:14, as Moses lifted up the serpent in the wilderness, so must the Son of Man be lifted up. He was not just rejected. Ultimately, he was lifted up. A phrase used three times in the Gospel of John, and the very last time given the greatest explanation. When Jesus said to those who were antagonistic to him, the Son of Man must be lifted up. And there John comments, in this way he revealed the manner in which he would die. He will be crucified. The light would come into the world and the world would crucify him. And yet the great statement of the gospel is, God did not send him to condemn the world that would not receive him, but rejected him and crucified him. God, knowing it all, did not send his Son to condemn, but exactly the opposite. What? In order that the world might be saved through him. He did not come to condemn, but to save. Listen. It is the totally unexpected response. If the principal comes into the classroom and it's dark and there's a riot going on, you expect a few detentions. But here is the Son of God coming to the world, rejected of men who will then crucify him. And his purpose is not to condemn, but to save. It's the great statement of both sacrifice and righteousness and goodness, which we so deeply appreciate whenever we see it expressed, even in humanity. I think of the tragedies of our own culture as we think about Don Hochsprung, the principal at the school in Connecticut, where a gunman broke in. And she, having worked 2 years, according to those who knew her, to establish security in the school, hearing the early shots, sprang from the conference room that she was in, hit the intercom to warn other teachers, saved most of the 700 children, but then ran right at the gunman to try to stop him. She could have said, wait a second. I've given so much to establish security. I've given so much to save. And now it just seemed like it were anything. I mean, I could just save myself in exasperation and walk away. But her great sacrifice and great courage was to walk into the face of death. And the reality is she did not know what she was walking into, but our Savior did. And knowing it all, he did not come to condemn, but to save.
1: 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These older believers were once part of a majority group that understood the mission of the church was to take control of our culture, to halt its evils. At the same time, Christians under 50 have lived their entire lives perceiving themselves as a minority that needs to make credible their faith to a secular, pluralistic culture. These distinct experiences and perceptions have a profound impact on the priorities different generations have for church ministry. It's no wonder that younger and older believers don't always see eye to eye. 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And now, more from Brian Chappell on today's Unlimited Grace.
6: knowing it all, he did not come to condemn, but to save. And the consequence of that is John 3:18. Look at it with me, if you will, in your Bibles. John 3:18. Whoever believes in him is not condemned. He did not come to condemn. He came to save. And whoever believes in him is not condemned. It is so important that you hear that. I want you to read it with me. Do you have your Bibles open? I want you just to read that first phrase of John 3:18. Would you read it with me? Whoever believes in him is not condemned. Would you read that again? Whoever believes in him is not condemned. Let it sink in. Whoever believes in him is not condemned. Why do you have to believe that? Because our hearts war against the notion. We say, is it really true that just by faith in him, that what is not right in my life could be put away, removed as far as the east is from the west, that my sin could rest upon Jesus upon the cross, the penalty be paid, and I would not be condemned because I believe in him? I mean, you recognize our hearts say it can't possibly be this true, this good, and so you almost have to take the verse in every one of its parts and say, what wonder is here that the apostle wants to sink into our hearts? Just if you take the very end of that phrase at the beginning of Romans 18, whoever believes him is not condemned. Paul takes it and makes so much of it. Remember the beginning of Romans 8. There is therefore now, what? No condemnation to those who are in Christ Jesus. And we hear those words and we think, but if you knew my life, my failures, my secrets, you would not be so ready to say these words. And that's why it's so important that this same apostle John, as he later in his life writes to the church, says these very words. Whenever our hearts condemn us, God is greater than our heart, and he knows everything. And he knows everything. What is obvious, what is hidden, what's been revealed, what is still secret, he knows everything and says, and yet if your heart condemns you about that, if you have put your faith in him, he is greater than your heart. So many of us, even though we believe in the work of Jesus Christ, we keep that record book in our hearts so that somehow when there is new sin, new shame, new guilt, we pull out the record book and we say, look, there it is again. And our hearts condemn us as though the work of the cross is insufficient. And what the apostle is saying is, you must hear me. There is no condemnation. It is put away. And he knows everything and still says there is no condemnation. And the wonder of this John 3:18 is not just the end of that first clause, no condemnation, but the wonderful is that precedes it. Whoever believes in him is not condemned. It's the beauty of the present tense. The wonder of heaven that's beginning right now. It is not pie in the sky. By and by, someday you'll stand before the throne of God, and if you believe at that time, you'll not be condemned. It's right now. Whoever believes in him is not condemned. That our gain of the beauty of God's approval starts right now. God is not just saying, listen, I will forgive the sin of the past. I will forgive the sin of the present. He's even saying the sin of the future. All the sin of those who believe in Christ Jesus was put upon him at the cross. And what that means is there is no time in your life in which you stand condemned before God. To believe in him is not to be condemned. It's the wonder of recognizing how good it is to be right before God right now and every step forward. We try to claim different aspects of our existence to make it clear. I think of Johnny Erickson Tada, a name some of you will know. Johnny in her teen years, because of a diving accident, became a paraplegic, a quadriplegic, and as a consequence was at first embittered toward God, until the reality that heaven could begin right now, that an eternal relationship with God, free of guilt and shame, that an understanding that he could enter your life and whatever the difficulty of the moment would be working all things together for a greater good, regardless if your heart condemned you or not, that heavenly reality could start right now. She came to faith in Jesus Christ and yet would wrestle at times. What about my continuing anger? What about my depression at times? What about the discontent of my situation? Am I still okay with God? She wrote, in terms of her wedding, what she came to understand. She wrote these words: I felt awkward as my girlfriends strained to shift my paralyzed body into a cumbersome wedding gown. No amount of corseting and binding my body gave me a perfect shape. And as I was wheeling into the church, I noticed that I accidentally run over the hem of my dress, leaving a greasy mark. My paralyzed hands could not hold the bouquet of flowers that lay off center in my lap, and my chair, though decorated for the wedding, was still a big, clunky, gray machine with belts, gears, and ball bearings. I certainly did not look like the picture-perfect bride in all the bridal magazines. But as I inched my chair closer to the last pew at the aisle, to look down and catch a glimpse of my groom, Ken, in front, I saw him looking for me, craning his neck to look up the aisle. The love in Ken's face washed all my feelings of unworthiness away. I was his pure, perfect bride. When? From that moment and all forward, the grease still on the dress, the incapacity of the body, and yet washed clean, made right, adored by the love of another. And here is God saying to us that when we believe, there is now no more condemnation. That this reality of the love of God for us is made right now and forever. On what basis? The beginning of verse 18 again, so important. Whoever believes in him is not condemned. It doesn't just say the tall or the short people, the white or the black people, the good or the bad people. Whoever believes in him, that by faith alone in what he has done, not climbing the mountain, not achieving the goodness, not getting my life straightened out. If I will believe in him, that he has provided the way for me, that his death upon the cross was the penalty for my sin, in that moment, I am made right with God, and there is therefore now no condemnation for those who are in Christ Jesus. It's right now and forever. That's the wonderful purpose and provision of the God who was sent for you, for me. It's the light of the gospel. And still we may not appreciate it without understanding the darkness. The darkness follows the statement of life so that we will understand from what we are rescued. Do you remember the end of verse 18? After the wonderful statement, whoever believes in him is not condemned, this. But whoever does not believe is condemned already because he has not believed in the name of the only Son of God. And this is the judgment. The light has come into the world, and people loved the darkness rather than the light because their works were evil. The middle of verse 18 is the verdict. Whoever does not believe is condemned already because he has not believed in the name of the only Son of God. It's not language we use much anymore, to believe in the name of somebody. We do know what it means to believe in somebody. You know, the coach says to his passing quarterback, it's the last play of the game. I believe in you. You know, get in there, you know. In which saying, you know, I believe in your character. I believe in your ability. And it's not so unlike what it means in the Old Testament and in many parts of the New to believe in the name of somebody. You may remember that the name of somebody in biblical times was often to identify their character as well as their purpose. So the angel, when he spoke to Mary, said, you shall name this child who is coming. You shall name his name Jesus, which means deliverer, because he will save his people from their sins. Name him deliverer because he will be a deliverer. His name indicates his purpose. And now, says John, for those who believe in his name, who believe that his purpose is to save them, that he will do that, there is no condemnation. But against that great statement of light is the darkness. But if you do not believe in his name, you are condemned already. How could that be? Because if you do not follow the light, you simply remain in the darkness.
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10: Friends, and welcome to The Sound of Faith. I'm Sharon Knotts, thanking you for joining us today, because we know faith comes by hearing, and hearing by the Word of God. Today's message by my father, Brother Hardy, The Power of One Praying Man, is one of his classics, and his enjoyment of this story comes through in his preaching. While prayer is serious business, especially when we're under satanic attack, this highly spiritual yet often humorous account of the prophet Elisha's divine reconnaissance from God shows how dangerous to the enemy is the power of one praying man.
11: He wouldn't spare his own son, but deliver him and offer him up for us all. How shall he not also with him, after he has paid the price for our sins, conquered death, hell, the grave, and the devil, and all adversaries of God, sent it on high, and is seated at the right hand of the Father, ever living to make intercessions to God for them that love him and come to him Hallelujah. When I have a need and when the enemy comes in like the flood, then I come boldly to the throne of grace and I go to my advocate, Jesus Christ, the conquering Lord of glory. And the Lord ushers me into the Father and says, Father, whatever he prays, do it for him in my name. How many say amen? Smite the enemy with blindness. Open up God's people's eyes. Defeat the enemy. Make him stronger by prayer than his enemy. And God always grants the wishes and prayers of the Lord Jesus Christ. And just like he said at the words of the servant of Elijah, he blinded the enemy. Hallelujah. The trouble is God's people are blind to the great truths of salvation and victory. And they live in fear and in bondage to an enemy that has been already conquered at Calvary and whipped by the precious blood of the Lord Jesus Christ. And God extends this victory to every one of us. Hallelujah. He said in Luke 10:19, behold, I give unto you, not apostles only, not prophets, evangelists, pastors, and teachers only, but I give unto every one of my children power over all the power of the enemy. And that power, part of that power, part of that armor is prayer. Sure, the enemy don't want you to pray. Because as I preached several weeks ago, that we are to put the whole armor of God on. And it's made up seven parts. And the first five parts are defensive weapons. And the enemy knows that the only two offensive weapons that a Christian has is the sword of the Spirit, which is the spoken word of God, and prayer. And when you let the devil eliminate prayer, he's taken a weapon out of your hand. And pretty soon when you don't pray, you're going to lose contact with God. And you're not going to hear the spoken word of God. And he's going to take the other weapon out of the other hand. And pretty soon, you're going to drop the shield of faith. Because faith cometh by hearing, and hearing the word of God. And when you drop the shield of faith, then you're vulnerable in your essential vital organs. And the enemy will stop you. Now, I know the enemy has stopped a lot of people. He isn't supposed to. He shouldn't. But they let him. Because they don't pray. And their eyes have got blinded to the weapons that are at their disposal. And they're like Elisha's servant saying, man of God, what am I going to do? If the man

0: When someone you love is hurting, what do you do? We're often quick to say, if there's anything I can do, just let me know. But what if we stopped waiting to be asked and simply showed up? On the If There Is Anything I Can Do podcast, Pam McConnell shares real stories, biblical wisdom, and practical ways to walk alongside people through grief, loss, and life's hardest moments. 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
1: I'm discriminating. We're going to preach about the power of one praying woman. This works just as good for the male and the female. And I want you to come to the New Testament on the story of the power of the one praying woman. Elisha is the greatest example in the Old Testament. By prayer, he knew the secret attacks of the enemy and escaped. By prayer, he brought the enemy to him so he could conquer him. By prayer, he opened up the eyes of God's people. By prayer, he blinded the eyes of the enemy and captured them. And by prayer, they ceased to be an enemy. Now in the New Testament, I read the scripture at the beginning of this message in Luke, the 18th chapter, and that's the setting. Starting at the first verse again, and he or Jesus spake a parable unto them to this end, that men ought to always to pray and not faint. And remember, the faint means to quit and give up, surrender and admit defeat. And it said, Jesus said, saying, there was in a city a judge which feared not God, neither regarded man. I want you to see this. In this certain city, there was a judge. A couple verses down, God calls him unrighteous. An unjust judge. He didn't fear God. He didn't regard man. In other words, he was saying, God can't make me do anything. I'm not afraid of him. And man, the king, or in our day, the president, can't make me because I don't care about him. I'm my own man. You get him now? You get the picture? Now the third verse says, and there was a widow in that city. He was in that city and there was a widow. And she came unto him saying, avenge me of my adversary. First part of the fourth verse, and he would not for a while. Let me see if I can get in the mind of this unjust judge. Said, avenge that woman. Said, I'm not afraid of God. He can't make me avenger. Said, the king can't make me avenger. Said, the king can't promise me anything and give me anything to make me avenger. Said, and this woman ain't got nothing to give me. She can't introduce me to court. She can't save me like God. In fact, she's a nuisance. I ain't going to avenge her. Said to her, bailiff, get her out of here. Said he wouldn't do it for a while. You know, if that had been most of us, when we went to God in prayer and didn't get her answer, that's it, we quit. But this little widow woman didn't quit. Because it said he wouldn't do it for a while, that lets me know that at the next time court convened, here was that little widow woman. She was in the court hollering, avenge me! And this judge is getting irritated. He's looking down and saying, get her, bailiff. And boy, that humiliation would have made most of us quit, but not this little widow woman. Next time court was, here she is. The judge knew it. He was looking at the door. He was waiting for her to come in. He said, I know what you're going to say. Get her out of here. But that didn't stop her. How many say amen? Amen. By this time, the Bible says the judge is getting weary. See, she was coming more than once to get weary.

0: I can see him. I don't know how many times she came, but he's getting weary. Might have been a lot of times, because this is a stubborn judge. I can see him till he's reached his end of weariness. I can see him at night, he can't sleep. He's rolling. He's saying, God can't scare me into moving for this woman. The king can't make me do it. Said, but when I get up tomorrow and get in that court, I'm going to move. I'm going to move for this woman. I'm going to adventure. I'm tired of not sleeping. I'm tired of hearing her say, avenge me. Said, I'm about to get ulcers from her saying, avenge me. I can't eat. Avenge me. I can't sleep. Avenge me. I can't go in and run my court. There she is. I make a vow that if I live and get in the court, I'm going to avenge her. Because I'm weary. Let's hear what he said. Because Jesus said down, Father, hear what the unjust judge said. Jesus said in the sixth verse, and the Lord said, hear what the unjust judge said. And let's hear what he said then. Fifth verse. Last of the fourth. Though I fear not God, nor regard man, yet because this woman troubles me, I will avenge her. Here's the key. Less means for fear. By her continually coming, she weary me. Said, I know that woman ain't going to give up. I can hold her in contempt of court. I can fine her. But she's going to come.
1: Amen. What an irresistible message by my father, Brother Hardy, the power of one praying man. James tells us the effectual fervent prayer of a righteous man avails much. Better translated, prevails, utterly overcomes all opposition. And no one illustrates better the power of just one man who knows how to pray than Israel's prophet Elisha. Their military enemy Syria was outfoxed and frustrated because each time they strategized to attack Israel, the Israeli army was one step ahead of them. There had to be a traitor giving Israel the inside scoop, but there was no traitor. What they planned in their war room, God whispered to Elisha in his prayer room. The nature and outcome of this prayer was deeply spiritual, but nonetheless comical, because the Syrian king suspended all battle plans and sent an entire army to go after that one praying man. And before this story ends, the Bible tells us about the angelic host, God's divine supernatural army that were surrounding the city where his servant, that one praying man, was resting peacefully. The Power of One Praying Man can be ordered on CD for a love gift of $10 or more for the radio ministry. 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
4: Now, let me go a little further with that. Let's take an individual, for instance, that is saved, born again, and he goes out and just tells everybody, you can be saved if you'll just confess your sins, repent, God will save you. Brother, I mean to tell you, he'd get some folks saved, born again. But now that same individual, he may say, yes, but God won't heal you. I tell you, that healing stuff is of the devil. Well, now, here's a guy that's right in his heart, all right, probably, and if he dies, he'll go to heaven. But he's wrong in his head, see, saying, well, healing passed away with the apostles. Because, see, he may have been taught that way. He may have been raised in a church where they said healing was not of God, and, you know, that if you got healed, it was probably the devil, and you'd just be better off not to be healed that way. Well, now, you see, if you've been taught that way, you'd believe that way. So what is it? Here's a man that has great faith in salvation scriptures. Why? Because he has the Word of God concerning salvation. He knows what God said about it. He understands what God said about it. Not only that, he has experienced it. But then right on the other hand, over here in the area of divine healing, which he knows nothing about, which he hasn't been taught, then he'll say, well, that went out with the apostles. That doesn't happen anymore. If it does happen, it's of the devil. Now, how can a man be so right in one sense concerning salvation, and then in another Bible truth just as positive and just as accurate as salvation, over here he could say it's of the devil and not of God? Well, it's very simple, because he has God's Word concerning salvation and knows about it, has it in his heart, and has great faith in it, but he does not know what God said about healing. He does not know that it is God that works the miracles of God when people believe, lay hands on the sick. See, he may not know anything about laying on of hands. Oh, it's in the Bible, all right. But you see, his doctrine didn't have that in it. So he doesn't believe it. Some people have even gone so far as to say, well, I know it's in the Bible. I know that Jesus did it. But it's not my church doctrine, therefore I'm not going to believe it and I'm not going to preach it, Bible or no Bible. Well, you see, that's when somebody has just made up their mind that they're not going to believe the Word of God, and their head's made up. They don't want you to confuse them with facts. And there's a lot of people in that situation. Now, let's take another for instance. Now, another individual may be well developed in getting his healing. Say, glory to God. I mean, he said, I just get my healing every time, because I know that 1 Peter 2:24 is for me. I know that Jesus bore my sickness, bore my disease. He has studied, he has meditated the Word of God concerning healing, and he knows that it is the will of God, and he has great faith, and he gets his healing every time. But then right on the other hand, that individual, over here in the area of finances, he may have been taught that it's not God's will for you to be financially blessed, that you just have to be poor to serve God. And God wants you to just be in need all your life. But when you get to heaven, it'll be wonderful. Well, certainly it will be wonderful when you get to heaven. But now what's wrong here? Here's an individual, he believes in divine healing, get healed just all of a sudden, you know. I mean, just as soon as sickness hits his body, he comes against it and gets his healing. But then in the area of finances, he just bombs out. Can't pray the prayer of faith. He prays, Lord, if it be thy will, meet my need. And you know, just like somebody said, that's about as much power in that as a donkey braying in a tin barn at midnight. There's no power in that, because he doesn't know what God said about it. Now, see, what's the difference? Here's a man that is highly developed in his faith over here in this area and can pray the prayer of faith concerning healing. You know why? Because he has the Word of God concerning healing. He has it in his heart. He has great faith because he's heard it and heard it and heard it and spoke it and experienced it. It's real to him. It's in him. But then over here, on the other hand, when it comes to finances, he has no word concerning that. He does not know what God said about it. Oh, he still has the same Bible that I do. He has the same Bible that some fellow does that has great faith in financial blessing. and just gives to the church and gives and operates in the laws of giving and receiving and gives hundreds and thousands of dollars into the ministry and even millions. Now you see, that guy that does that, he's highly developed there and he may not be able to get his healing. Why? Because he doesn't have the Word of God concerning healing. Now what I'm pointing out to you is just because an individual is highly developed in one area of his life does not mean he'll have any faith at all over in this other area if he hasn't spent the time to find out what God said about it. That's why it's important to realize that you can't pray the prayer of faith concerning finances unless you know what God said about it. I'll go a step further now. You cannot pray accurately concerning finances in any manner unless you know what God said about it. Because to pray, "If it be thy will, O Lord," when the Word of God tells you what the will of God is not accurate prayer. And then, if you gain the knowledge of God, then you'd have some faith in that, wouldn't you? That individual that has no faith in financial blessing, if he'd study what the Apostle Paul said in chapter 8 and 9 of 2 Corinthians, and believe it, he'd have great faith in God's blessing. And of course, there are many other scriptures. One place there that Paul said, "You know the grace of the Lord Jesus Christ. Though he was rich, yet for your sakes he became poor, that ye through his poverty might be made rich." Now who was it became poor? Jesus. Why? That you, through his poverty, through his suffering poverty, you might have abundance. Now that's what the Apostle Paul said under the inspiration of the Holy Spirit. That's God's will. See, some people say, "Well, now, Jesus didn't have anything here on earth, so you ought not have anything." Well, they missed the whole point. Jesus suffered poverty that you might have abundance. And then John 10:10, Jesus said this himself. The thief, talking about Satan, comes to steal, kill, and destroy. But he said, "I am come that you might have life and have it more abundantly." Well, if Jesus came that I might have life and have it more abundantly, then I don't believe that he came to tell me that I had to suffer poverty like he did. And the Apostle Paul knew that, and he told us about it. But you see, it's one thing to see it in the Word of God. It's another thing to believe it. See, just because someone sees it in the Bible doesn't mean they believe it. And not only that, you could see it, know it's in the Bible, know it's true in the Bible, but not believe it for your own affairs. And that's what happens to many people. Well, let's move on. We've got a lot of stuff to cover here. When Jesus said, "Whosoever shall say unto this mountain, Be thou removed, be cast into the sea, shall doubt not in his heart, but believe what he's saying will come to pass, he shall have whatsoever he saith." He's talking about moving a mountain. Now, the mountain he's referring to could be a mountain of prayer hindrance, something that hindered you from praying. See, because he said to the mountain. The mountain could be anything that hinders you, whether it's hindering you in prayer, whether it's hindering you financially, whether it's hindering you in any manner. So whatever is keeping you from believing God is the mountain. Now let me say that again. Whatever is keeping you from believing God is the mountain that you need to be talking to. Now it may be the fact that you can see financial adversity on you. Then that's the mountain you need to be talking to. It might be that you have unforgiveness against someone. And the Bible specifically says, in fact, you know, it's amazing that every time Jesus started talking about prayer, he started talking about forgiveness. Almost on every occasion, he started talking about forgiving. When you stand praying, forgive. Mark 11:25. See, after verse 24, which is a great scripture, we rejoice over it, but sometimes we stop before we get to verse 25. When you stand praying, forgive. If you have aught against any. For if you do not forgive, neither will your heavenly Father forgive you. Well, now, what does that have to do with prayer? This. If you don't forgive, then your heart will condemn you, and you can't believe God that he'll answer your prayer. Now, I say this sometimes, and sometimes I wonder if it's not true. That may be the reason some people kneel and pray, because the Bible says when you stand praying, you have to forgive. But you know, Jesus is talking about just praying. He said you have to forgive, whether you're kneeling, whether you're standing. You need to forgive when you pray. Proof of the unseen. You see, believing God If I believe that I receive, then I have the proof of the unseen. Now, how do I know that I have it? Faith is the proof. See, faith is the substance of things hoped for. The Bible says it's the evidence of the things you can't see. Now, we found out what the Apostle Paul said in 2 Corinthians 4:18, where he said the things that are not seen are eternal. The things which are seen are temporal. In other words, if you can see it, it's subject to change. And I have good news for you. If you can see your problem, your situation, if it's in the natural, you can take your faith and the Word of God and you can change it. By faith, by praying the prayer of faith, doing what the Bible says to do about it. The prayer of faith is actually a way of operating in spiritual law. You're operating in the spirit realm and not in the intellectual realm, so you wouldn't have the same physical evidence as if you were just simply operating in the natural realm.
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5: Now, when we start talking about prayer, so many times people will say, well, you know, seems like my prayers never get any higher than the ceiling. Well, they don't have to get that high. The Bible says that Jesus dwells in you, God dwells in you, and the person of the Holy Spirit dwells in you, then you communicate with God. It's not that we're trying to pray out there somewhere, out there far out into the heavens. We're not bombarding the gates of heaven. We're dealing with the greater one that liveth in us. Hallelujah. That's offer number 7115, How to Pray Scripturally. Now, Jesus said in Matthew, the 6th chapter, when you pray, use not vain repetition as the heathen do, for they think they'll be heard for their much saying. But you notice so many people say, well, I just keep praying over and over. If I can just pray long enough, or if I can get enough people praying, I believe God will answer my prayer. No, the prayer of faith shall save the sick. The Lord shall raise them up. See, prayer doesn't make faith work. Faith makes prayer work. And when you understand that this is what we're dealing with, praying scripturally the way Jesus said to pray, use not vain repetition. And then he teaches us how to pray. That's offer number 7115.
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1: With SRN News, I'm Ken Lorman in Washington. President Trump in Grand Island, Nebraska tonight rallying for Senator Pete Ricketts and other Republicans. He warned against giving Democrats control, calling the midterms, less than 30 days away, among the most important ever. President Trump is offering to help Russia after a lab worker died after possible exposure to plague. Russian officials said at first, a woman at an anti-plague research institute died from an unspecified form of the disease, later saying she died from pneumonia. Before exiting the White House for the rally in Nebraska, Mr. Trump told reporters, "We're looking at it very strongly." It was a good day on Wall Street. All green, the NASDAQ, set a new record for the day, up over 286 points. This is SRN News.
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8: Psalm 23, the Lord is our shepherd. 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
0: This is What's Right, What's Left with Pastor Ernie Sanders.
6: Good evening and welcome to another edition of What's Right, What's Left, the legendary voice of the Christian resistance from coast to coast. And here tonight, none other, our board operator is none other than the mighty, mighty Andrew.
7: That's right. I'm here, Pastor.
6: You're there. They're at the gate, man. I tell you.
7: That's right.
6: You're the guy that stepped on Superman's cape.
7: Twice a day.
6: Yes, all right, there you go. The way in. All right, and here we have with me in here, she's incredible, the researcher extraordinary, Miss Kathy Bradley.
8: Good evening, Pastor. Hello, everyone.
6: And we got a lot to talk about tonight, and so we're going to kind of just get right into it. You know, we're going to be talking about imprecatory prayers, and I got a lot of feedback from folks on because a lot of them didn't know what an imprecatory prayer was, and so they really found it interesting. Now, there's others out there that don't understand. The vast majority of people that don't understand. If you were to ask those that know what an imprecatory prayer is, they might or think they know, would just say to you, well, that's when you pray, you ask God to curse somebody, okay? Your enemies. Your enemies, you ask him to curse your enemies. And when then the question would be, some people say, well, didn't Jesus say to love your enemies? So how would you answer that, Kath?
8: Well, I believe the right thing to do would be what Jesus said, is to love your enemies. But humanly, it's very difficult. Very difficult.
6: Yeah, but he said also, I come not to bring peace, but to bring a sword. He said father against son, mother against daughter. So then how do we say, well, Jesus, you know, he said one thing and said the other. Why, when we, does the Bible contradict itself? The Lord, does his words contradict them?
8: Never.
6: No.
8: Never.
6: So when you're studying Scripture, a couple of things you always got to keep in mind. One, the Bible is not in chronological order. You can't study it that way. Okay. Two, the five W's. Five W's. Do you remember what the five W's are? Who is he talking about? Or two, what is he talking about? Why is he talking about it? When and where is he talking about it? So we all know that who is important. What, very important, what he's talking about. Why, very important. What about what, about where and when? Why would where and when do you think be important?
8: Well, it would have to do with who he's addressing.
6: Well, that's true, but different places and at different times, words had different meanings, okay? And so, for example, when I was a kid, we had a book up on our shelf that says How to Throw a Gay Party. It was right there. Believe me, that's not what they say today. If you get invited to a gay party, you definitely, it's not the same thing.
8: Right.
6: Okay, I remember when I was very young, somebody said, well, that was cool. It meant that it wasn't warm, right? Today, cool can mean a lot of things, okay? One of the things that guys do not, they say cool, okay? I guess that means good. All right. So, and in different places, too. You know, in different, even here in America, from a lot of things in when I first went into the service, I ended up down in Fort Benning, Georgia, and the good old Southern boys down there. I remember talking about how I had gotten to a pricker bush. There was a pricker bush, and I talked to them. They was looking at each other. And then, like, what they didn't know what that was.
8: Yeah.
6: The one old boy's, you mean a thorn bush? Yes, sir. That's a thorn bush. Okay. So different words meant different things.
8: Yeah.
6: In different places. So that's why it's very, very important that you know those five W's when you're studying, because there's nothing more important than getting the Word of God right, is mm-hmm. there? And so we're going to be talking about here tonight imprecatory prayers. Well, let me, because do you think there's examples in Bibles where where people prayed and their prayer was a sin?
8: Gee, I never thought about that.
6: Yes, there is several places. We'll look at some of those, yeah, where their prayer was actually a sin.
8: Okay. Huh.
6: But now some people will say, well, would imprecatory prayers be sin? Well, it could be, okay. But now let me ask you a question, because if you are praying for, what would be your motive, do you think, for praying, asking God, praying to God to deliver what your enemy has meant, what your enemy has meant for evil on you and on God? And do you think it would be wrong to pray in that precatory prayer?
8: No.
6: Okay. So, do you think that King David was very, very aware when he was praying these prayers that most, if you listen to them carefully, it's not his enemies as much as they are, but the enemies of God himself? Mm-hmm. Because how many times have you heard the old saying, it's a soundbite, that we are to hate the sin but love the sinner?
8: A lot.
6: But the Bible doesn't teach that. The Bible teaches we're to love what God loves and hate what God hates. That's what the Bible teaches. But you have these sound bites, but most people don't know. They don't know the difference. There's a lot of them that way. And so, here now, so I'll ask you a question. Do you think that you could manipulate God into answering a prayer that would be against his will?
8: No.
6: Would be pretty hard, okay, wouldn't it? Yeah.
8: I would always pray his will anyway.
6: Okay, and do you think that that God would offer, if you would pray to God, that he would allow you, if you wanted to prophesy against your enemy, if it was against his anointed, that he would allow you to prophesy against his anointed?
8: I don't think so.
6: You'd be right, he wouldn't. We have examples of that in Scripture. What about Balaam when he wanted to prophesy against Israel? What happened every time he went to prophesy against Israel? Because Balak paid him to do that. Then instead of cursing them, he would bless them, no matter how hard he tried. Okay, and then we're going to see some examples there where Saul himself, where King Saul himself, who wanted to curse David, God didn't allow him. He ended up cursing himself and blessing David. Okay, and so we're going to start tonight. And this is interesting as we go through here. Saul commands his servants to kill David, and here we're going to be there in 1 Samuel chapter 19. And Saul spoke to Jonathan, his son, and to all his servants, that they should kill David. But Jonathan, Saul's son, delighted much in David, and Jonathan told David, saying, Saul, my father, seeketh to kill thee. Now therefore, I pray thee, take heed to thyself until morning, and abide in a secret place and hide thyself. So they were said that Jonathan and David were such good friends, they were so good friends, that they had a relationship, a love for one another that was above that of loving a woman. Okay, so that would be a different type of love that you would have. And so he goes on to say, and I will go out and stand beside my father in the field where thou art, and I will commune with my father of thee, and what I see, that I will tell thee. And Jonathan spake good of David unto Saul his father, and said unto him, Let not the king sin against his servants, against David, because he hath not sinned against thee, and because his works have been to thee word very good. Now David said he could not harm Saul because, even though Saul's trying to kill him, right? Because God said, touch not my anointed, touch not my anointed, okay? And David said, David was said to be a man after God's own heart. Now, it kind of makes you wonder, right? Because, you know, David was messing up all the time.
8: Mm-hmm.
6: I mean, David, I mean, when he messed up, he messed up big time,
8: yeah,
6: okay?
8: Sure did.
6: And so, but God was looking upon his heart. He was knowing what he did, but why he did it. And so, but God saw that David's love toward him was so great, okay, that when he would pray these imprecatory prayers, usually the Lord himself was in the forefront and the focus in that, okay? He goes on to say, For he did put his life in his hands and show the Philistines and slew the Philistines, and the Lord wrought a great salvation for Israel. Thou sawest it, and didst rejoice. Wherefore, then wilt thou sin against innocent blood to slay David without a cause? So Saul had this idea that he was going to give his daughter, well, to marry David. So he told his daughter, or he told David that his daughter, her name was Merab, that he was going to, you can have this one for your wife, okay? And so before he could do that, before he could marry her, this other fellow named Adriel, the Mahothelite, took her and married her. So here he decided now to give him the next daughter in line, Michal. Michal was the next one. But instead of a dowry, he didn't want a dowry. What do you think he wanted, what Saul demanded instead of a dowry? 100 foreskins of a Philistine.
8: Wow.
6: Now, that means in order to do that, you had to kill the Philistine, right?
8: Right.
6: So if David was given the order to go out and kill 100 Philistines, you think the chances are pretty good of David getting killed himself?
8: Yeah.
6: That's what Saul had in mind. He said, he had that in mind. And when he gave Michal to David to wife, also he had in mind that she was going to be loyal to him and not to David. Okay. Mm-hmm. And so Saul demanded that for, instead, that he would have to go out and collect that. Well, David didn't. Instead, he collected 200 foreskins of the Philistines, and he became a superhero overnight. And the people were saying, Saul has killed his 1,000 and David his 10,000, okay?
8: Hmm.
6: And they would say this. So he goes on to say, And Saul hearkened unto the voice of Jonathan, and Saul sware, As the Lord liveth, he shall not be slain. That didn't last long. And Jonathan called David, and Jonathan showed him all those things. And Jonathan brought David to Saul, and he was in the presence as in times past. So, and there was war again, and David went out and fought with the Philistines and slew them with a great slaughter, and they fled from him. And the evil spirit from the Lord was upon Saul, as he sat in his house with his javelin in his hand, and David played with his hand. So now, here, God has sent an evil spirit. Is there unrighteousness with God?
8: No.
6: Okay, so what do you think God would send an evil spirit upon Saul? Would it be because of Saul's rebellion against him? What was it that got Saul in so much trouble to begin with? Remember, he was told to go out and kill off every man, woman, and child of the enemy and destroy all of their flocks. But he didn't do that. He pretended to do that. And he was told to kill Agag, the king. But he didn't kill Agag. He kept him as kind of a, see how nice I am. I spared my enemy. I spared the king. I could have killed him. And now I'm letting him stay here at the palace. And so Samuel came, and Samuel said, what's this that noise I hear, those sheep that are bleeding? They were supposed to be dead, right? And, well, you see, now Saul says, well, you know, the people didn't want me to, you know, the people needed him, and this, he tried to blame the people, saying that, you know, he couldn't. He kept the best for himself. Mm-hmm. He kept all the prettiest women for himself, okay? And he didn't kill off his adversary. So Samuel took his sword and cut Agag all to pieces, okay? And his boy says, now the opposition out there, and they're saying that God was a bloody, bloody God of the Old Testament, and that Jesus is a loving God of the New Testament. What's wrong with that statement?
8: Well, it's the same God, just different form. One's God the Father, one's God the Son.
6: Well, not really, because you see, everywhere in the Old Testament, when it was referred to Lord, that was talking about the person of Jesus Christ, the second verse, everywhere, okay? When it was referred to as the Father, okay, or the Ancient of Days, it was referred to the Father, okay? But when it was just referred to the Lord, then it was referring to the Lord Jesus Christ himself.
8: I don't think I realized that.
6: Yeah. And so, well, you have to, it was Christ that created. He was the creator, okay? Mm-hmm. So, and it was him that showed up through all these battles. From Genesis to Revelation, God the Father gave the marching orders. Mm-hmm. God the Son carried them out, and the Holy Ghost provided the power in every single case. From Genesis to Revelation, okay?
8: Okay.
6: And so here now, and the evil spirit from the Lord was upon Saul as he sat in the house with his javelin in his hand, and David played with his hands. And David was playing a harp. And Saul sought to smite David even to the wall with a javelin. Now Saul was a very large man, and David was not that large. And he was going to pin him to the wall with his javelin, okay? But David was quick. And he was watching. He wasn't stupid. He was watching him. And before he could do it, he was gone. He made his getaway. And Saul sought to smite David even to the wall with the javelin. But he slipped away out of Saul's presence. And he smote the javelin into the wall. And David fled and escaped that night. Now, Saul also sent messengers. These were assassins. He sent assassins unto David's house to watch him and to slay him in the morning. And Michal, David's wife, told him, saying, if thou save not thy life tonight, tomorrow thou shalt be slain. So Michal let David down through the window, and he went and he fled and escaped. So their house was on the top of the wall. And so on one side of the wall were the assassins. She let him out the window on the other side of the wall, and he took off and escaped. Now she knew it was just a matter before they would be coming into his house. So she went out in his bed and put some pillows and things to make it look like he was sleeping so they would look in there. Mm-hmm. They would think that he's in bed. And Michal took an image and laid it in the bed and put a pillow of goat's hair to the bolster and covered it with a cloth. And when Saul sent messengers to take David, she said, he is sick. Now, you know, in those days, you had to be careful because it could be leprosy and something like that that you could catch and you were gone, okay?
8: Yeah.
6: So they didn't want it. They didn't want it. That's why King David said when you take an LGBTQ guy or a sodomite, you don't touch him with your hands. You had to use a shield with holes in it and make sure that he was on the other side of the shield. You would run your javelin through the shield, kill the sodomite, and then wherever he dropped, they burnt him. They burned him right there. Okay?
8: Wow.
6: And when Saul sent messengers to take David, she said, he is sick. And Saul sent the messengers again to see David, saying, bring him up to me in the bed. In other words, don't touch him, but just pick up the bed and carry him here, and I may slay him. And when the messengers would come in, behold, there was an image in the bed, and with a pillow of goat's hair for the bolster. I bet you they were surprised. And Saul said unto Michal, why hast thou deceived me so? In other words, his deal, and she was going to be his, you know. Now, this is kind of a question that there's not quite a total agreement on, the way she answers. And Saul said unto Michal, why hast thou deceived me and sent him mine enemy away? He has escaped. And Michal answered Saul, I said unto thee, unto me, he said unto me, let me go, why should I kill thee? So some think that she was saying, that David was saying, don't try to stop me, I'll have to kill you, to her. Or others say, well, no, he's saying to her, and she's saying to Saul, David wanted to leave, he didn't want to have to kill you. So I think that's what it meant, that he didn't want to have to kill Saul,
8: mm-hmm.
6: because to touch not God's anointed. And so David fled and escaped and came to Samuel to Ramah and told him all that Saul had done to him. And he and Samuel went and dwelt in Nathath. And it was told Saul, saying, behold, David is at Nathath in Ramah. And Saul sent messengers to take David. And when they saw the company of the prophets prophesying, and Samuel standing at a point over them, the Spirit of God was upon the messengers of Saul, and they also started prophesying. So he sent his assassins, but now they're prophesying with Samuel, and they're prophesying against Saul and for David. Okay,
8: huh.
6: I'll just jump down here. And he went thither to Naboth, Ramah, and the Spirit of God was upon him also. Now this is Saul looking for David. And now all of a sudden the Spirit of God comes upon Saul, and he went on and prophesied until he came to Naboth and Ramah. And he stripped off all his clothes also and prophesied before Samuel in like a man and in like manner. He lay down naked in all that day and all that night. Wherefore they say, is Saul also among the prophets? So here God's got a sense of humor, you know, because Saul, you know, was manipulative. And so now he ended up stripping him down. He laid there, an ugly man in front of a bunch of other ugly men, naked, prophesying against himself.
8: Wow.
6: And you're not having a good day when that happens, okay? In other words, the Bible says God will have him in derision. Boy, did he have him in derision.
8: Mm-hmm.
6: And we'll be back right after this.

0: Well,
1: you know, folks, I gotta tell you this. That song was put together by Laura Schaefer and the good folks out there at WMCA in New York, in New York City, and also WFIL in Philadelphia. And they put that together, and I was just absolutely amazed. And again, I want to say thank you very much out there. I was quite honored after more than a half a century fighting the fight, you know, especially saving the babies and all that we've stood against.
2: That was such a catchy tune.

0: When someone you love is hurting, what do you do? We're often quick to say, if there's anything I can do, just let me know. 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
1: It's never legally put to be a special prosecutor. It was never done right. He was illegal all the time he was in the office. And he spied on all the Republican senators. He collected records on 44 elected officials. And he spied on the emails and that thousands of donators, people that donated to the Republican Party. Okay. And so Jack Smith should be in big time trouble too right now too. And so here, you know, think about it. All that while that time was happening, the Democrats were trafficking thousands and thousands of little children along, and they were using these NGOs, supposed to have been Catholic charities and Lutheran charities, Jewish charities. They weren't. They were working with trafficking these children.
2: Wow.
1: And for sex and slave labor. You know, we all know what the sexual part was, but not just the children, but, you know, adults, too. Mm-hmm. And so Dems want, they want to decriminalize a lot of the crimes out there to save their own selves, like election fraud. They want to decriminalize election fraud. They want to decriminalize welfare fraud. They want to decriminalize daycare fraud. They want to decriminalize Social Security fraud. See, this is the people that will vote for a Democrat, but they're voting for sin. They're voting right. for sin, okay? And they want no borders. Do you know what the Bible says about a nation with no borders?
2: Yes.
1: They're not a country.
2: Right.
1: They're not a country, okay? They want to legalize pedophilia. They've been wanting to legalize pedophilia for a long time. They have what they call MAMBLA, which is a part of the Democratic Communist Party. They want to defund police, defund ICE. They want to promote LGBTQ sodomy in the public school system. Mm-hmm. They want to promote abortion in the public school system. They want to promote Islam in the public school system. They want to promote communism in the public school system. Dems want mass amnesty. They want a mass amnesty for those who were arrested for rape, murderer, pedophilia. And they're saying that they should have, if they're illegal aliens, even those that raped, murdered, because it's part of their culture. Loudoun County School District Board in Virginia, Loudoun County School in Virginia, have gone out full foot and they've declared that LGBTQ be recognized and accepted in all their schools.
2: Wow.
1: Okay, so now that's the school board. They're promoting what God calls an abomination, an unclean thing.
2: Mm-hmm.
1: I'm wondering if there's, because what always comes right after sodomy is pedophilia. I'm wondering if there's anybody on that school board out there in Loudoun County that are not sodomites or pedophiles. I don't know. You would think if there was one, there would be an objection, okay?
2: Right.
1: But here, I can tell you this, that the parents, if they're even halfway decent human, if they care anything at all about their children in that Loudoun County School Board, would get their kids out of those before they're raped and abused
2: yeah.
1: and molested in that Loudoun County. And
2: they definitely should be sitting in and protesting their decisions, that's for sure.
1: Well, they should be getting the kids out of the public school.
2: I mean,

0: ordinarily, but
1: and they should be bringing criminal charges against the whole school board. It should be brought criminal charges. Did you see? Do you know who Mark Ruffalo is?
0: I've heard of him.
1: He's the fool that played the Hulk. Okay.
0: Oh, he did?
1: Yeah. No, I'm not talking about the original Hulk. Oh, okay. I'm talking about the movies they made later.
0: Okay. Oh, okay.
1: But here, this guy, I mean, the character of the Hulk when he was destroying things was smarter than this guy. Okay. he was out there along with Robert De Niro, and they were having a contest seeing who can drop the most F-bombs and who can pour out more pure filth out of their mouths. I mean, just unbelievable pure filth came out of these two guys. They could not say a sentence without cuss words and swear words into it. De Niro is a dime store gangster.
0: Yeah.
1: He talked about being tough with Trump. Let me tell you what De Niro would do. If De Niro had to get face-to-face with Trump, De Niro would wet his pants. You would see him standing in a puddle of water right there. He would do the same thing with me. If I was to be in an elevator with De Niro and the door was to lock, he'd wet his pants. Now that's the kind of kind of the people they are. Okay, they're cowards.
0: He's all bluster. Yeah.
1: He was going to punch Trump right in the face. Yeah.
0: Yeah.
1: Mm-hmm. Anyhow, but they were talking, and they had Hunter Biden, right, and they're asking Hunter Biden about, you know who's leading out there as far as the A team for the Democrats. It's Kamala Harris. She's way out in front, right?
0: In front of what?
1: As far as their pack goes, of the Democrats. And by the way, did you know that they were asking about what can be done to improve or help win? They said they need more Muslims and more communists within the party. More Muslims and more communists, okay?
0: And that's going to endear us to their party.
1: Yeah, but anyhow. And so what happened? You know, the one thing that unifies them together is their hate. Their filthy language. You know, not only did you have De Niro and Ruffalo. But you had these young whores standing out there placing that middle finger up and dancing as they were speaking. I mean, this is just, just filth. It's just plain filth, okay? But anyhow, they asked Hunter Biden about Kamala Harris because he had said that she wasn't smart enough to win the election. And they said, well, now she's the front runner. What do you think? And he says, she's not dumb. Now, why would you say she's not dumb? Okay. But that was his response about, why she should be able to be president. Okay. But then I asked him about AOC. He's in love with AOC. He is in love with AOC. But what's taking place now within the Democratic collective is all of them are going to Michigan, and do you know why? Do you know what they're calling Abdul El-Sayed now?
0: No.
1: They're calling him the Michigan Muslim. Huh. That's his name, the Michigan. So they're all going to support the Michigan Muslim, okay? And so that's what they call their A-team, the F-bomb. They brought these idiots, this Ruffalo, they brought to De Niro, they're bringing all of these sewer mouth people there, and they need to repent. In the precatory prayer would be if we would pray that God would bring them to repentance so that they don't end up in a burning lake of fire, and if they refuse, okay, to take them out, to remove them before they can do any more damage or cause any more problem or bring any more God is not mockery to God himself.
0: Seems like all of us Christians should be praying those prayers.
1: They should, but the vast majority don't even know what they are.
0: Well, I didn't know what the term was, but I know when you described it, I knew what that meant.
1: Biblical literacy is not one of America's strong points today, I can tell you that.
0: Right? I'm wondering about any literacy these days.
1: So, we have some article. I was talking about Merrick Garland, and here, ridiculous. Biden DOJ attorney warned of Merrick Garland memo targeting protesting parents. This is what I was talking about. Biden Justice Department officials raised serious concerns about the parents, like domestic terrorists, before Attorney General Merrick Garland released his memo directing investigations into school board protest in 2021. A new report from the Trump administration, Weaponizing Working Group, reveals questions that proposed internally, one of official called the effort ridiculous. Another complained that the department was deploying an unlawful a lot of federal manpower for what is currently non-federal conduct. And then almost all of the conduct cited by school boards involved speech protected by the First Amendment. In other words, the parents, you know, because of COVID, the children were sent home with curriculum, and the parents are finding that these kids are pulling pornography out of the libraries, okay? Mm-hmm. And so the parents were not happy about that, and they went to protest to the school boards, and they turned the FBI loose on them, weaponized against them.
0: For trying to protect their children.
1: Absolutely. Remember what Hillary said. It takes a village to raise a child, and children should not be raised by parents but by government.
0: Oh, boy.
1: The issue traces back to September 2021 when the National School Boards Association sent a letter to sleepy Joe Biden urging a federal action against parents' threats against school board members. The letter suggests the government could treat some conduct as the equivalent of a form of domestic terrorism and cited disputes involving COVID-19 mandates, critical race theory, transgender orthodoxy, and other issues. Can you believe some parents didn't want their children to be convinced by these fools that the boys were girls and the girls were boys?
0: Can't imagine.
1: Yeah. Can you believe that some parents didn't want their children to be mutilated, what they call with trans surgery?
0: Hmm.
1: White House officials reported provided feedback on the letter before its release. Garland issued a memo directing the FBI and U.S. attorneys to coordinate responses to alleged threats just 5 days after the letter. The School Boards Association later apologized for the letter. Well, yeah, they would have, because they lied.
0: Mm-hmm.
1: Because they lied. While critics have long argued that the Garland memo improperly targeted concerned parents, the new report offers an inside view of the Biden Justice Department's opposition from within. Internal emails show DOJ officials initially viewed many of the incidents cited in the NSBA letter as local matters rather than federal crimes, struggling to identify any clear federal law enforcement role. They were parents, and they didn't want their children being indoctrinated in DEI into sodomy, to pedophilia, to communism, to any of these things. So there you go. You've got an article there, don't you?
0: I do. This is near and dear to your heart on the abortion issue. Religious leaders in Virginia are driving opposition to Virginia's abortion amendment. So Virginia voters are going to the polls through November 3rd to vote on a constitutional amendment that would guarantee abortion rights in the Old Dominion in a contest that has religious leaders mobilizing to crush it. The Supreme Court overturned Roe v. Wade in 2022, allowing states to chart their own course on abortion for the first time in 50 years. Well, since then, 13 states have successfully implemented near-total abortion bans, while four more have imposed six-week bans. Two more states have 12-week bans, and several more have bans based on gestational period. Well, Virginia is one of a handful of states that has neither enacted a state law nor had a court ruling determine the status of abortion. So this proposed constitutional amendment would guarantee abortion access in the first two trimesters while explicitly allowing restrictions for the third, provided they make exceptions for situations where the life and health of the mother is at risk. Well, early voting has already begun, with a question about changing the state's abortion law in Virginia's midterm ballots. The state requires only a simple majority to approve a constitutional amendment, and the state has trended leftwards for the past 22 years. So Christians across the theological spectrum appear galvanized in an effort to vote against the proposed amendment. Of course, the Catholics are they're big on marriage and the protection of human life, but also Protestant groups are also energized. More than 150 Virginia pastors signed an open letter urging Christians to oppose the amendment. We believe these two amendments must be rejected for the Commonwealth of Virginia because they will harm our state as they are opposed to humans flourishing and contrary to the Word of God. To the mother considering abortion, we implore you, let your baby live, they said. Collectively, the pastors who signed onto the letter represent roughly 90 churches and 50,000 parishioners. While polling data on the ballot question is generally sparse, but the November elections are expected to favor Democrats, a development that would likely benefit passage of this amendment. The last statewide referendum saw voters approve a map redraw of the state's congressional districts, though the state Supreme Court later overturned it. So I'm glad that the religious leaders are against it and driving the opposition to it, but it's probably a little late because they're already voting, and they vote primarily Democrat in Virginia.
1: Not only that, but Democrats believe in election fraud.
0: There you go.
1: And so here in Ohio, in 23, there was a plague of stupidity hit Ohio when you had what they call issue one. Mm-hmm. And we try to explain to people, you read through that, and you can see that some very, very, very corrupt lawyers got together. Mm-hmm. And they worded that issue one in a way that would confuse people.
0: Yeah.
1: And so we went through it, and we said, look, what they're doing here. So we try to tell people. We sent out letters. I went on the radio talking about, folks, do not be confused. Well, again, they were struck with stupid. People who I know were convinced that issue one meant the opposite of what mm-hmm. it meant. I try to explain this to them. And someone says, no, you're wrong. I said, no, I'm not wrong. You have to try to understand what they're doing here. Now, all the money, or most all of that money to push and promote that came from outside of the state of Ohio.
0: Yes.
1: Okay. And now, again, the people were struck with stupid. And they actually made it into a constitutional amendment that a woman has a right to kill her baby. Now, this is evil. And a precatory prayer would be that we would pray to all of those people that were behind that, that God would deliver that very death that they want for the unborn children back upon their own heads. Mm-hmm. Given first they have the opportunity to repent,
0: uh-huh.
1: if not, that God would do that. And we do pray that. Now, what's been happening, I think the impetus for that song might have been the feedback that we've been getting since we've been praying and precatory prayers against the wicked, the evil out there, the enemies of God.
0: Right.
1: And so what's happening is it seems like, Kathy, that often the enemy is more concerned about God answering those prayers than all those Christians that are supposed to be praying along with us, okay? Mm-hmm. They call being a nominal Christian at most. I don't think you can be a nominal. You can be a deceived person who thinks they're a Christian, but I don't think you're either saved or you're not. There's no in between being
0: right.
1: Just like being pregnant. You are, you aren't, and you're either alive or you're not, okay, and you're saved or you're not. And so Anyhow, every Senate Democrat just voted, this was the other day, last week, to ban on insider trading due to a little thing in that bill. That would make voting, that would say that voting should be honest and not corrupted, right? A bill voting failed to advance in the Senate on last Wednesday. It was last Wednesday. With every single Democrat voting against it, and every single Republican voting for it, the bill filled 53-47 long party lines. The bill, which originated in the House, was sponsored by that representative, whoever it is, it's blacked out, would prohibit members of Congress and their spouses and dependent children from purchasing stocks. The measure would also require, I think it was Ted Cruz. I think it was Cruz, I'm not sure.
0: I don't know.
1: I know Josh Hawley was involved in that too. Okay. With public notice before these individuals could sell stocks. In July, H.R. 7008 passed the House 732-198 with 218 Republicans and 13 Democrats voting yes, along with one independent. A total of 198 Democrats voted no. Representative Frederica Wilson, D. Florida, did not cast a vote. So the act was bound to fail in the Senate due to being combined with a nationwide voter ID mandate, which Democrats vehemently opposed. They do not, they just cannot stand a fair election, a fair and honest election.
0: Because they know they can't win.
1: Right. And it's, I mean, but it's just contrary to being a Democrat nowadays.
0: Yeah.
1: Okay, we're coming up to a break when we come back. I think we'll open the phone lines and take calls and in between this. So we'll be back in a minute. And 216-901-0933. 216-901-0933. Only smart people call tonight.
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1: All right, we are back. I got a couple of announcements to make, and one of them is this, that coming up on October 10th, Join us on Saturday, October 10th. This is for the Northeast Ohio area at Medina County Friends and Neighbors. This is what they call the McFan thing, the McFan. And they're going to be discussing duty to disobey. That's a video that we'll be showing. Retired Air Force Major Thomas Haviland will be speaking. And the event's going to take place at the Thirsty Cowboy. Okay, the Thirsty Cowboy. I heard that the other night, right? That's better than the Hungry Hillbilly. All right. Anyhow, and the address is 2743 Medina Road in Medina, Ohio. And that's at the Antique Mall, Route 18, near I-71. $5 free. It's going to be a $5 fee. Covers room, rental, and coffee. So mark your calendar. That's Saturday, October 10th. At 9 a.m. 9 a.m.? Wow, okay. There you go. That's usually early for
0: an event like that.
1: Yeah. And then, on the 15th, Thursday, October 15th, they're going to be showing the film, Duty to Disobey, and that's going to be at 6:30 p.m. at Liberty Valley Church at 9851 Old 8 Road. That's 9851 Old 8 Road in Northfield. And then on Saturday, the 17th, 2 days later, from 12 to 4 p.m. at Doers of the Word Baptist Church at 14781 Sperry Road in Newberry, Ohio, we will be showing both Duty to Disobey and The Great Awakening, both of them.
0: Forward to those.
1: And we'll in between the films, we're going to have some pizza probably. Okay. You ready for that?
0: Sure.
1: Are you going to be there?
0: Absolutely. I'm looking forward to those two movies.
1: So you folks, for no other reason to come out but to meet her. That would be.
0: Right.
1: Mm-hmm. Just come out just to see the great Kathy. All righty. More information, you can call 440-338-1367. 440-338-1367. And we'll take your call, right? We'll take your call right here tonight at 216-901-0933. If you have a question or a comment, give us a call. As for you folks with Trump derangement syndrome, we'll take your calls between, well, at 12:62 tonight. There you go. That'll get it right. Mm. All right. So, do you have an article?
0: I do. This one is, with the midterms coming up, this is really interesting. It says, a Biden-appointed judge ruled that Congress cannot ban non-citizens from voting, striking federal charges against an illegal alien alleged to have voted in multiple federal elections in Florida. U.S. District Judge David Leibowitz of the Southern District of Florida ruled that the Constitution only gives power to the states to regulate elections. Thus, he said the federal government could not ban non-citizens from voting, but he said states could impose such a ban. Congress has no power to say who can vote or who cannot vote in federal elections, Leibowitz wrote. Some legal principles are so fundamental that they form American constitutional bedrock, and this case reveals a big one. When you're prosecuted based on a law that Congress did not have the authority to pass, the prosecution cannot stand. A Republican-controlled Congress passed and Democratic President Bill Clinton signed a 1996 law that forbids non-citizen voting. That's interesting. This voting did not strike down the 1996 law, but for now applied only to a single case involving the misdemeanor charge against Chelsea Cox, an illegal immigrant charged last October with voting in the 2020 election. This comes amid a crackdown by the Trump administration's Department of Justice and Department of Homeland Security against non-citizens who have voted, The ruling also comes as Republicans in Congress have pushed the SAVE Act, which would require proof of citizenship to register to vote. Prosecutors said Cox used a fake birth certificate, falsely claiming to be from the U.S. Virgin Islands, to get a Florida driver's license and register to vote. Prosecutors say she also voted in the 2012, 2016, and 2018 elections, but those alleged offenses fell outside the statute of limitations. But that wouldn't have made a difference to that judge if the alleged votes had not fallen outside the statute of limitations. He said Congress has the power to regulate the times, places, and manner of federal elections, but he said that power cannot be stretched to barring non-citizens from voting. He also argued that non-citizens voted in the original 13 colonies. Huh.
1: Well, there's another court that overruled that, and that's what's called the Supreme Court. Okay? And so,
0: he thinks he has more power over the Supreme Court.
1: These federal judges.
0: Yeah, they do. Yeah.
1: All righty. Here's one. For decades, thousands of, the title of this article here is, Will Britain Become a Sharia State? I think it already has, Wake up out there. Here's what's behind the grooming gang crisis. And for decades, thousands of vulnerable young girls across Britain have been groomed, raped, trafficked, and abused. But beneath this scandal lies a question much of the establishment has been unwilling to confront. What role does Islamic belief play in the grooming gang phenomenon? Dr. Mark Jure has spent years studying Islam, Sharia, and the treatment of non-Muslims under Islamic law. His warning goes far beyond criminal gangs. What will the Charter of Britain be? Well, it'd be Sharia state in 100 years' time. I think it's very, very close to that now.
0: I think so, too.
1: In this explosive conversation, Elizabeth Farrar and Dury examine the religious and ideological framework. Dury argues cannot be separated from the crimes. Muslim supremacy, contempt for the kafir, loyalty and disavowal, male guardianship, sexual slavery, jihad, and the historic treatment of conquered Muslims. Conquered non-Muslims. Dury walks through the eight principles he believes help explain how perpetrators could rationalize the systematic abuse of non-Muslim girls. He describes victims treated as slaves, including one girl allegedly branded by her abuser to signify ownership, and examines the Islamic precedents for taking women captive in war and using them sexually. But the most disturbing question may be what happened around the perpetrators. Why were authorities so reluctant to act? Farah and Dury examine political correctness, multiculturalism, institutional fear, and possibly that communal and religious loyalties helped create an environment in which victims were ignored while abusers escaped scrutiny. And Dury issues an important warning of his own. They cannot become an excuse to hate Muslims. Many Muslims reject extremism, want peaceful lives, and are themselves wrestling with the implications of Islamic teaching. The grooming gang scandal is horrifying enough on its own. Dury argues that what it reveals about Britain's future may be even bigger. And so, anyhow, what they're doing, and they're, like I said, late, but there, many in Britain are pushing back. They're really pushing back. They've had the two largest protests ever in their history.
0: Well, that's good.
1: And I hope it gets to the ballot box there. So, here, remember the Alamo? Filmmaker warns Texas is ground zero in America's battle over Sharia. This is another one here. For years, Americans have been told that Islam is simply another religion, and that concerns about Sharia, jihad, and Muslim Brotherhood belong to another era or another part of the world. Filmmaker Chris Burgard says Americans need to wake up and wake up right away because the battle is already here. And it explodes. You know, back in the 1990s, we told people at that time there were over 90 Islamic jihadist training camps on American soil then.
0: I remember that.
1: We actually sent out films, the DVDs of that. Here in Explosive Conversation, Burgard examined what he describes as the growing influence of Islam and Sharia in Texas. There's a big battle going on. I think they have more mosques in Texas than any other state. And tactics, he believes, are being used to gain political and cultural power. And that's why he sees the U.S. Constitution and Islamic law on an unavoidable collision course. Some of the rhinos in Texas have joined up with the Muslims.
0: I can't believe that.
1: Yeah. Sharia is the enemy of the Constitution because it seeks to supplement that. Burgard tells Farrow that his warning is not merely theoretical. He points to the Islamic developments in Texas, battles over schools and local community, the Muslim Brotherhood's immigration policy influence, and he describes as a strategy of gradual expansion that too many Americans refuse to recognize. One of the ways they're doing it is by having a lot of children. And a lot of the Muslims have multiple wives, and they're having a lot of children. And, you know, even if it takes a while, that's the way they're planning on doing it. Burgard also takes the discussions overseas, drawing parallels between the events in Nigeria, Britain, and the United States. He describes persecuted Christians in Nigeria. Oh, they kill them all the time. The experience of Laura Logan in Egypt and communities in Britain. I bet she was raped several times there.
0: Was she?
1: Yeah. And communities in Britain, he believes, demonstrate what can happen when authorities become willing or unable to confront Islamic extremism. But Burgard's answer is not fear. It's resistance through faith, truth, free speech, and the Constitution. He argues that Christians have spent too long worrying about offending people,
0: yep,
1: and not enough time defending the freedoms that allow America of every faith to worship freely.
0: Mm-hmm.
1: That's exactly right.
0: That's right.
1: I can't believe
0: that that's going on in our country, that the Muslims can come over here and actually start Sharia law in a country that's based on our Constitution. How are they even allowed to do that?
1: Well, I know. Let's ask Jeff from Massachusetts.
0: Okay.
1: Hey, Jeff.
8: Oh, thank you very much, Pastor Sanders. Well, Pastor, this is what I was thinking about, Pastor, which is this. Our local election in Massachusetts for governor and illegal immigration and the evil that Massachusetts has done, here's my thought for the night, which is this, which is the people of Massachusetts would care less if Maura Healey had horns, a tail, fangs, and smell like brimstone, being married to a lesbian lover, and passing signing the infanticide law into law, and also allowing illegal immigration to come into Massachusetts because she represents the meal ticket. This is why you're seeing all this evil coming into the blue states, is because the general public considers the Democrat to be the meal ticket. If that politician gets in, I get my hack job, I get my welfare check, I get my Section 8. I could care less about what that politician stands for. And that's why these blue states are going to fall. And there's nothing that can be done about it. It's already baked into the cake. What do you think, Pastor?
1: Well, I think they're going to get a lot of federal funding is going to be cut in the future, okay? But I think you're absolutely right. But you got to know this. You're not the only Christian in Massachusetts. I'm getting letters from others. So you have others out there that also, if you guys could all get together, to be one voice and maybe do some protests and those imprecatory prayers, it's time for that. But,
8: well, Pastor, I don't want to sound negative, but protests are useless. It's money. Because you see, the politicians listen to money. The normies have the money. They can afford to put these big, huge campaign contributions in the coffers of these evil people to get what they want. That's what runs Massachusetts. Money can move mountains. And I'm not trying to be blasphemous. I'm just saying, when you live in a communist area like Massachusetts, they'll call it godless communism for nothing.
1: Yeah, but it's other people's money that they always want to use. And in that case, it's going to be federal funds. And I got a feeling that they're going to have a lot of their programs are going to be cut in the near future. And so when that happens, then when they start running out of money, I mean, look at what's happening right now. The state's going to implode. I mean, look what's happening now in Minnesota. When they've uncovered, I mean, you got everybody, the governor, the attorney general, they're all laying low. They're all ducking because guess what? The chickens have come home to roost, as they say.
8: So, Pathy, you are so right about that. But when the programs do get cut, the inner cities will explode and riot, just like the Matt Bracken essay called When the Music Stops, and the suburbs are going to be in for a rude awakening. And then the general public will vote for the man with the mustache. That's how this is going to end. This is how countries end, which is people's stomachs are hungry, and when they're hungry, the queen tells the people, like in the French Revolution, let them eat cake, and then the people go nuts, and then they have the French Revolution. And once that guillotine gets going, the guillotine is always thirsty, so the guillotine is coming.
1: See, there's a difference, though. See, those people really never really ever knew what freedom. They were always under one dictator or another ruler. The people in this country have lived, they understand, they've experienced, and they know what freedom is. And I'm talking about those, especially in the red states, that believe that are decent people, okay? And so, and not only that, but they're armed to the teeth. America is armed to the teeth. And there's at least 20 million Americans today that would rather be dead than red. In other words, they'll fight before they'll let their freedom be taken away from them. They'll stand up and they'll fight, and they'll fight back. And so those in the communists, they don't have a lot of guts when it comes down to their own, you know, their own hide. You know, when Satan told the Lord that when it comes to skin for skin, that Job would do anything, he'd betray anyone for to save his own skin. That's how Democrats are. When it comes down to their own skin, they love death, but they never want to lead by example, right? They want to depopulate.
8: Oh, that is so true.
1: And so that's when it comes down to that. They're going to run for cover, okay?
8: Well,
1: and so...
8: Well, then, as a wrap-up, Pastor, if we go down this path, just think of other countries where you'll turn on the news one day and you'll see Russian MiGs coming out of Massachusetts bombing Alabama, U.N. soldiers along with foreign soldiers fighting the people in the South and Midwest for years and decades and decades and decades, where the blue states will be taken over by the foreign communists and Islamists, and the red states will be free. And this will go on for maybe 40 or 50 or maybe 100 years until your side gets conquered or your side is victorious over our side. This is going to be very ugly, and this has happened in history before. I just hope it doesn't happen in my lifetime. Pastor, God bless you for having me on, and do have a good one.
1: You too, thanks. I'll tell you what, I would be very surprised if this world is here in 10 years, the way things are happening, I would be very, very surprised.
0: Yeah.
1: With all of the signs of the end times so clear today, checks in the mail, Obamacare refunds going to nearly 1 million who were overcharged. The program set up by Barack Hussein Obama took over healthcare decisions making across the nation, known as Obamacare, it's Obamanation Care, overcharged Americans for user fees, and nearly a million people in dozens of states are now getting $500 refund checks. The checks are being sent along with a letter from President Donald Trump said, for years, the Biden regime overcharged you to fund the operations of health care. The money belongs to hardworking Americans, not the government, and I'm returning it to you. Can you believe that? An honest politician, right? And so the White House began mailing $500 Obamacare checks. So there you go. I wonder how many folks out there listening has gotten one already. Hmm. What do you have, Kathy?
0: Well, Pfizer. Pfizer is being sued for deceiving the public about their COVID shots.
1: Pfizer needs to be more than sued, okay.
0: That's for sure. Pfizer, one of the companies that made COVID-19 shots forced on Americans during the China virus pandemic that killed millions around the globe, is being sued. The announcement comes from James Uthmeyer, the Attorney General for the state of Florida. Weeks ago, we learned that Anthony Fauci and the biomedical state knew the COVID jabs were dangerous, but hid it from us. While that investigation continues, today we sued Pfizer for deceptively marketing the products as safe, making billions while pregnant women were miscarrying their babies and teenagers were having heart attacks. He cited Pfizer's repeated claims that the injections included no material safety risks and cited how the Pfizer CEO actually called people who had questions criminal. He said the company knew about the side effects like myocarditis, which can be fatal, and had reports of stroke and death. A report at Reuters explained the company is named in the lawsuit, as well as CEO Albert Bourla, over the company's alleged agenda to mislead consumers about the product's safety and effectiveness, even as it was collecting revenue of some $80 billion. The state court case charged, quote, Pfizer told consumers its, quote, COVID-19 vaccine was safe while failing to disclose potential risks, including heart inflammation and other adverse events, end quote. Further, the company urged people to get the shot to protect others, even though the company never tested whether the vaccine stopped the virus from spreading. The filing charges Pfizer, get this, they made more than $80 billion from vaccine sales, then nearly quadrupled the price of the vaccine to anywhere from $110 to $130 a dose in 2023 from $30. The state is suing under its own consumer protection law and wants a court order for the company to stop the alleged conduct. It also wants fines of $10,000 per violation and the return of profits. Now, Pfizer claims it did nothing wrong, alleging its statements were science-based. It stands behind the safety and efficacy of its vaccine.
1: Yeah.
0: Even with all the people dying.
1: Well, you know, we just did a thing last week about all of the military.
0: Yeah.
1: All of how many of our military died.
0: Right.
1: Pfizer was a better enemy than, say...
0: Yeah.
1: Okay. Trump leaves the door open to a U.S. military base in Venezuela, okay? Currently, there are no U.S. military bases in South America, as President Donald Trump took to cement U.S. relations with the continent. There are right at the base, right there, you've got 2-3 in Panama, which is right on the border of Colombia.
0: Mm-hmm.
1: But there might not be any military bases, but I can tell you this. There's military operations taking place in South America. President Donald Trump appeared to leave the door open for the possibility of military bases in Venezuela or South America after the Center Square asked him about it Thursday afternoon. Well, I would imagine there'd be a lot of countries that would like to have our military base there. We're looking at doing a lot of things. We're getting along very well with, you know... And Venezuela has been a great situation, the president told the Center Square. We're taking a lot of oil, and we have a great relationship, and Venezuela is making a lot of money, and so are we. We're going to start filling up our national strategic reserves with the Venezuela oil for very little money, and it's going to be great. Did you see that they're back to their normal flow there in the Strait of Hormuz? And so, but now you're already seeing that oil dropped $10 a barrel. It looks like it's going down rapidly. Mm-hmm. We saw gas for the first time under $4. So gas was $3.89 in some stations now. So I love to see it go back straight down by November 3rd.
0: Yeah, that'd be great.
1: The question comes as U.S. reached an agreement to build two bases in Greenland. And that was a great move on Trump's. That was a real strategy on Trump's behalf. He did it. And the Secretary of War, Pete Hegseth, announced Wednesday that the Department of War will build a new base in the U.S. for the first time in 40 years, calling it the Next Great Generation. The president's influence in South America has been felt after a group of Trump-backed candidates on the continent successfully won elections, farther strengthening the influence in the region. Trump has sought to dominate power in the Western Hemisphere, being called the Don Roe Doctrine, to play on the Monroe Doctrine. Following the siege, the arrest of Venezuela former dictator Nicolas Maduro, the U.S. has seized an opportunity to build relations and take charge of one of the world's oil markets. Up until the arrest of Maduro and his wife in the start of the year, Venezuela built relationships with China, Russia, Iran, placing some of America's greatest adversaries at its back door. And in 2022, Venezuela hosted military drills with countries including Russia, China, and Iran. The Center for Strategic and International Studies warned that Latin America was ripe for U.S. adversaries' influence. Well, China had taken over Panama, but Trump threw them out. While Western observers have focused their attention on joint conveniences of Russia and Iran in Eastern Europe, Eurasia, and the Middle East, where Russian military security operations directly affect U.S. and European interests, the Western Hemisphere is not isolated from the two countries' quest for global influence. In fact, in many ways, it is an essential piece of puzzle. First, both for Iran, Russia, perceived Latin America, and the Caribbean as fertile ground for exploiting popular resentment vis-a-vis the United States and collect the West. Well, you know, it's Russia. You know, I don't know how Russia can do this. They've lost so many men. I don't know how the people are putting up with that, the war with Ukraine. How many young Russians have lost their lives in that war. Russia's economy is in the dumps. I mean, it is, I don't know how they can continue. And, of course, I don't know how much longer Iran can hold out. I mean, they're down to nothing. They're not able to stop their... They're using terrorism, again, like what they... That's what they've been known for, their terrorism. But I think Trump's just about at the point. Do you know that the Israeli Mossad and our CIA and that, they're ruthlessly watching to see where to find... When these leaders meet, I mean, and those Iranian leaders, especially those in the military, you know, they really have to be very careful, you know, because there's so many people in Iran themselves that are looking to take them out. But I got it. They've taken out already two levels. And I think they're very close, probably, to taking out the last and third level. I would not be surprised. I would not be surprised if there would be a joint military ground invasion from U.S. forces and Israeli forces to hit in there, take out the leadership, and set up a puppet government until they have elections. I would not be surprised at all. In fact, I'd be kind of surprised if it doesn't happen.
0: Be great if they could settle something before the midterms.
1: Yeah. Treasury Department dismantles Hamas, a financing network. The Department of Treasury Office of Foreign Assets announced Friday it designated a number of Hamas military wing along with two French-based individuals and two affiliated entities that provide critical financing to Hamas. These designations expose a sophisticated multi-year financing architecture that moved more than 2 million to Hamas through deceptive charitable fronts and cryptocurrency channels, demonstrating the organization's persistent ability to adapt its fundraising mechanism to evade detection, according to the Treasury Department. The designations are a part of a broader multi-jurisdictional operation led by the Federal Bureau of Investigation to dismantle several Hamas fundraising ventures, including those activities inside the United States. See, under Biden, it was just the opposite. They were funding them, you know. Terrorist organizations like Hamas rely on sophisticated financial facilitators and fraudulent schemes like the Democrats, right, designed to exploit the public to sustain their operations. Treasury will continue to identify, isolate, and impose consequences on those who provide Hamas with financial lifelines and needs to survive, says Scott Bennett. Listen, we'll be back right after this.

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Saving babies, teaching sinners, hell's for losers, heaven's for winners. This world is not for beginners. I'm

0: Gosh, that guy can sing. Hey, I tell you what, we have Jack out there in San Diego. He could probably sing too. Hey, Jack, you're in the air.
1: Oh, not as good as you. I remember one time I didn't realize you were singing in these songs, and I'm listening, and I go, "Oh, that sounds like Johnny Cash." Well, I guess it turned out to be you.
0: Yeah, we've had a number of those people, especially what was it? Burning Lake of Fire, you know, a lot of people said, what is that?

0: 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We're often quick to say, if there's anything I can do, just let me know. But what if we stopped waiting to be asked and simply showed up? On the If There Is Anything I Can Do podcast, Pam McConnell shares real stories, biblical wisdom, and practical ways to walk alongside people through grief, loss, and life's hardest moments. 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
1: The report was their blood had turned to like dust.
2: And not only that, but all of the equipment, the silver wiring inside was melted. It was all melted. Okay, all the metal.
1: So what became of those weapons? You know, there's a story out there about a leak at a Russian virology lab. They were working on the plague. Of course,
2: bubonic plague.
1: So
2: you think this is October surprise that we're going to have?
1: Oh well, who knows? But here's the dirty little secret. This was exposed after COVID, and we found out they were playing with this virus in the Wuhan lab. Well, that was the only virology lab that China had. But, Pastor Ernie, do we realize that the United States has 11 virology labs inside the continental United States? What are we doing with those?
2: I think two of them are right there in California where you're at.
1: Yes. So I want to ask you a question. This concerns the British air base where we had our stealth bombers. And so there was about a week ago, there was an incident and we supposedly broke up a terror plot and arrested five people. And the next day, I guess the British let them go.
2: And let him on bail, yeah.
1: So I'm assuming they're still on the loose. But how is that possible when something happened to make the president order the stealth bombers back to the United States with no warning? Something scared the hell out of the president, didn't want to lose their bombers. But that's kind of scary if we've got a British base that's part of NATO that can't protect the base and letting prisoners go, acting, you know, more like the enemy than an ally. What the hell is going on?
2: Well, we've seen this, what we've been talking about for years here. The Islamic have got a foothold. I mean, they're taking over. They just about every major city in the Great Britain has Islamic Muslim mayors, but everyone. So Muslims are entrenched in all the political machinery there in Great Britain. In fact, everybody knows that King Charles is a Muslim. Now, here's the funny part. He's the head of supposed to be the Church of England, and he's a Muslim. Okay.
1: Yes. Oh, I want to leave you with this, and I don't know if Trump knows he has this power, but the president is not bound by Supreme Court decisions. The president is the chief law enforcement officer. He can take these decisions under advisement, but he's not bound by them. Otherwise, the Supreme Court will be the de facto president, and I think we've kind of forgotten that. Would you want the Supreme Court to tell the president you can't proceed with a battle plan? It's going to be too many casualties? No. The Supreme Court makes decisions that's binding, except it's not binding on the president, because if he's the chief law enforcement officer, he's over the Supreme Court. He can take the decision under advisement, but he's not bound by it. And I think the president has to realize that he has that power, and that we're also, the United States should be operating in a state of emergency. And I noticed on September 10th, the president renewed the state of emergency that Bush declared 3 days after 9/11. The war on terror continues. We're in a perpetual state of war with the war on terror.

0: And if you go to the White House website, you'll see on September 10th that the president renewed that authority.
1: Well, I do know that you have the growing confederacy between the Muslims, the radical Islam, and the communists in this country, and they know that a lot of the people, you know, these polls that they're taking are not very, these polls are phony as the day is long. More and more people are finally realizing, hey, you know what, when we get down to it, we can't accept communism. We cannot have that, okay? And so they're very concerned about that. And so, again, I believe that they're going to try to hit us with some kind of October surprise. And Trump is considering declaring martial law.
0: Well, my fear is, and I've thought about this too, that there might be some type of 9/11 event before the elections.
1: Yeah.
0: And because they would, our government might allow it to happen for this reason. If you remember what happened after 9/11, oh my God, everybody brought the flags out. It was rally around the president, and we were all united. And if that happened again, the Republicans would be reelected to all their offices, and we would stay in the majority. So my question is, if there wasn't, for whatever reason, a 9/11 event, let's say that was even worse than 9/11, do you think we would have the same response today where everybody would bring their flags out? You couldn't buy a flag. And that we would all be supporting the president, and we would all be Americans united as one. Do you think that atmosphere would be recreated, or is that gone?
1: I think it's gone, and I think what you have now, because the at one point back then, the Democrats were not completely corrupt. They were not completely corrupted. We still had, there were still some Democrats that had some decency left. They were pro-life. They weren't for killing babies. They were not sodomites. They were not pedophiles. There were some that were still halfway decent, but that's pretty much gone. They're gone now. They're all the way. So what you have is you have 20% of the people in the country that are hardcore, mega-type patriot Christians. You have another 20% that are hardcore communists, the radical communist democratic. And then you have that in-between. You got that 60% in-between. And I think what you might see is a kind of a civil war break out. And the people that try to stay in the middle would be the worst place because they get shot at from both sides.
0: You know, it's interesting you say that because I've heard that reference to what's going on in France right now, that it's a civil war.
1: It is. It really is. And, I mean, there are things that the economy is shot there, and they got no respect for anybody out there. Just the students, they're totally rebellious. And, you know, they don't see any future. The unemployment is sky high. And if you talk to the students, even the high school students, they're telling they've got no future. And so...
0: Well, yeah, if you don't have a secure border, you don't have a country. And I think Europe proves that point. And we see it happening here now.
1: Yeah. Well...
0: All right, buddy. Thank you.
1: God bless. Have a great one. All righty. You know, it's that time again where we get to the very serious part. We're talking. We're living in very, very, very interesting times right now today. When he was talking about 100 years from now, I can really not in any way in my mind seeing this country go, you know, more than 10 years from now. I really don't. I know a lot of people can say, well, come on, Pastor. People have been saying that for years and years. Yeah, that's true. But for years and years, we have not had AI, okay? And, you know, when you read the scripture, one of the last things out there that it refers to before these things happen, before the rapture of the church, is that knowledge will be increased and people will be moving back and forth very rapidly. So we're there now, okay? Mm-hmm. We're seeing the book being unsealed. We're there. We're completely there in 2 Timothy chapter 3. That is, there's always been elements and characteristics throughout history of all of those, but we've never had all of those things happening at one time. We do today, okay? And then, you know, with the prophecy that talks about in those days where all the nations are going to turn against Israel, all that is, we're there now. All the nations are there. So one by one, the prophecies will be filled. Israel laid 1,900 years, Blair, just like that prophecy was fulfilled. Israel became a nation in 1948. That prophecy was fulfilled. So we're seeing all of these things happening, all coming together now. There's not much else left, okay? And so, again, with the one of the major things, Kathy, are all the data centers. And the data centers are there to collect data for the Antichrist so that the Antichrist can appear omnipotent, omniscient, and omnipresent. We've never had in the past all of these data centers. We've had data centers, but nothing like what we have today. We have nothing like, and the weaponry that we have used today is absolutely amazing, okay? So all of these things are falling in line. Everything's falling in place. And, well, what can I tell you? I don't think we've got that long. There's a lot of people believe they've done their math in the computers, and they think that 2033... This is the latest. Of course, you've had this happening often, but that's the latest thing where they're talking about 2033, the Lord will be back. But the Bible tells you not to make those prophecies. But anyhow, we said all that to say this, that we know that there is nothing, no source of information available now that has ever been that has the accuracy of God's Word, the Bible. So we're talking about throughout history, we're talking about going back 6,000 years. We have prophecies in here that were made 4,000 years ago and came by exactly when, exactly where, all of these prophecies. So there is no source of information that even comes close to having the authority and the power of God's Word, the Bible. But very few people know that. But then again, in God's Word, the Bible, it tells you that, okay? My people are destroyed. They're destroyed for lack of knowledge. So the bottom line is, folks, and this is what we've been, the long and the short of it is all of you out there listening, like we always say, you're listening to us because you're alive, but you ain't going to be alive forever, okay? One of these days, God says your soul will be required of you. When that time comes, when your soul is required of you, you're either going to be saved or unsaved. You know, God recognizes two types of people, those that are saved and those that are lost, those that have received him, those that have rejected him. And so when it comes to that time to die, the minute you're dead, you're going to find yourself either in heaven or hell, either in heaven or in torment, either in glory or torment. Absent from the body, present with the Lord, if you're saved, okay? If you're not, well, things don't go so well. Now, you don't have to end up in torment. You don't. You don't. See, people, again, God is a holy God. God is a just God. He gives everybody that opportunity. And here's what the Lord Jesus said. He's the one that hung on the cross and took the sins of the world, past, present, and future, on him. Far beyond anything that we can even begin to try to understand, okay? And he said this, that all you have to do, okay, if you acknowledge the fact that he suffered like no man ever has, is pray to the Father and ask God the Father to forgive you of your sins. If you ask God to forgive you, and you mean it, he is just and quick to do that. And then you ask the Lord Jesus Christ into your life to be the Lord of your life, all of your life. Remember, when he hung on that cross, he esteemed you higher than himself. Now you have to put him first, before mother, mother, father, sister, brother, you have to put him before yourself in everything. And if you'll do that, okay, if you do that, you will become a new creature. You will become a born-again believer. You will become an heir of the kingdom. You've got God's word on it. God will always honor a commitment. He'll always do that. And so folks, do that. Do it tonight. Pray to the Father. Ask for forgiveness. Ask the Lord Jesus to be the Lord of your life, all of your life. You see, you might not get another invitation. When you hear the preacher giving the invitation, he's just a messenger. God is speaking to you, and he may not get another invitation. We're out of time for tonight. So, as we always say when we get to this time, thanks for being here. Good night. And we always say, God bless. And then we always say, and always, always, always, you ready, Kathy?
2: Mm-hmm.
1: Keep fighting the fight.
2: Fight.
1: Fight. Fight. Fight. Fight. Fight.
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13: 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I want somebody to understand in no uncertain terms that if you are serious about doing the will of God in your life, there are forces that are gathering against you as we speak. 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I know we're educated. 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But you better understand. You better not get so educated that you think everything can be explained in natural terms. We have a spiritual conglomerate of enemies to deal with.
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24: With SRN News, I'm John Scott. One person is dead after possible exposure to plague in Russia. Russian officials say the woman was an employee of an anti-plague research institute in Irkutsk. Some reports said nearly 200 people had been quarantined due to possible exposure. New Jersey health officials saying someone in the state has died from West Nile virus, but are not saying who the person is, how old they were, or where they lived. New Jersey had 41 reported human cases of West Nile virus in 2024. The Trump administration announcing new additions to hospital price transparency regulations enacted during President Trump's first term. They're aimed at making pricing data more accessible for patients. It builds on a federal rule requiring hospitals to publish their prices in a file so patients can find and compare the cost of services beforehand. White House officials announcing plans to reveal pricing on prescription drugs also. This is SRN News.
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0: 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I'm Tom Petrosky here with author and speaker June Hunt. 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June, what would you like to share with us tonight?
1: Well, I was just thinking, we've just finished a large conference, and some of the people that I had not seen in years and years were there. And I just remember being in the first year of ministry, meaning I was asked to do a radio program, and I ended up calling it Hope for the Heart. And I saw a person who was my first executive director literally 40 years ago was there. And she started talking with me about what it was like. She was incredibly able and capable, and I just remember I did not know her well at all. Dr. Gene Getz, I told him I had 5 positions I needed to fill, and he was the founder of Fellowship Bible Churches years ago. And so all of a sudden, I have 5 people from his church. They were all gifted, and but you know, when I had lost a friend in terms of, there was someone in my life that I had a friendship with, and I thought it was going to be a forever friendship, but it ended up not being so, and I could give specifics, but so all I'm saying is now here is Sharon Neufeld, and I did not know her. She did not know me. And then she said, she told me what it was like at the beginning of working at Hope for the Heart, and some of our big challenges. Actually, one unusual thing was, I'd forgotten this, but she said someone threw away multiple bags, paper bags, and they were filled with orders and all kinds of things that people had sent in. But because they were brown bags, they could look like trash. So we went dumpster diving, and it was really true, and it was unique. I'm talking about where everything is, goes with the dumpsters in Dallas area, and we, believe it or not, found all of these brown bags that someone had thrown away. And the bottom line is, some of those difficult times ended up bonding us. But, you know, all these 5 new people, and plus we were a brand new ministry, so I didn't know how to do radio ministry, but I was learning very quickly. And I did a course called Counseling Through the Bible for 3 years. And I did literally once a week at Fellowship Bible Church Dallas, 3 years of I taught 96 topics, meaning things that people would need for their lives. But I put all these scriptures that people had never seen. There wasn't anything like this before. And meaning I would teach on Monday night and Tuesday morning once a week. And I had 16-week semesters. And people were fascinated by the content because typically people didn't, Bible study was more the individual books of the Bible. But I was showing all the scriptures that could be used in all these different topics, you know, such as anger, anxiety, the A's, the D's, dysfunctional family, domestic violence, euthanasia, evil and suffering, all these different topics. And in a way, even though I had people around me, I kind of felt lonely. I know that can sound strange, but I couldn't stop. I just had to keep going. But I learned some things through that time, like understand the pain of others. And how do you do that? What does that mean? Look for ways to express love to others. How do you do that? I learned much.
0: 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God's Word tells us to give thanks in all circumstances. 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
1: All right. Hi, Lauren. So glad to have you with us.
2: Thank you welcome. So much.
1: You're so welcome. Welcome to Hope. How can we help you?
2: Well, first of all, I want to say I've been listening to you for years, and I feel a little nervous because I feel starstruck because I've been listening to you for so long, but I just absolutely fell in love with your show, your voice, and your wisdom, and so I am so grateful to be here, first of all.
1: Well, you, by the way, you are a sweetheart to say that. You're very, very kind, and that touches my heart. Thank you.
2: Yes. Thank you. Well, I reached out. It was almost like God tugging on my heartstrings because, you know, when I listened to years ago, I was in a much better spot. And even though, you know, we all have problems, I realize at this point, I said, I need to talk to her because at this point, I feel like I have no one else to talk to. And it's because as of late, I've kind of been abandoned by everyone in my life. I didn't have a big family to begin with, but we're talking about mainly my aunt, my sister, and now my 18-year-old son, who I raised as a single mom since he was two. And I don't really know why. Like, I can, you know, go through some background of what has happened with everyone, but I just don't understand why this is all happening at one time. And a lot of it also is, you know, I had troubles with my health that have shown up more recently. So I was diagnosed in my mid-20s with a couple herniated discs and mild neuropathy in my legs.
1: And
2: yeah, and we didn't really know why. I didn't do anything major to hurt my back and neuropathy. Like, what? Like, I didn't even have diabetes, anything like that.
1: Yes.
2: Which the neuropathy didn't bother me. But now that I'm 42, I am starting to feel it more, and I've been getting more problems because of those issues to where it makes it almost unbearable at days just to get out of the bed. And so I will say with my son, first of all, we had a fantastic life. I did go through a spot where I did have a drug addiction because of my back mainly. I got hooked on pain pills because I was on pain management. And my ex-husband, who I had the child with, he was a severe drug addict. So we kind of became codependents, okay? And I had to really go through a lot to recover from this. And I went to rehab, and I found God again, because I was saved as a young girl, and I remember it, and I felt it wholeheartedly, but I strayed. And so when I went to rehab, it was a way to self-examine myself again and to, you know, find the Lord again and know that that's where I'm going to get my strength and that peace that I needed. And at this time, my oldest son was about six, and I had just had another baby with a different man. They're 6 years apart. And I was divorced to my ex-husband at the time. And so I did go through that. But I must say my son doesn't remember those hard times. Okay.
1: Mm-hmm.
2: And so when I finally came back to and doing the response, having the responsibilities I needed to do and going to work, I went back to work with a ferocity, because even earlier in my years, straight from high school, I went to college and I got a chemical engineering degree, and I practiced engineering for 5 years.
1: Wow.
2: And yes, and I was really proud of that because I grew up super poor. My mom had the party house, so to say, and I suffered from that tremendously. I was abused, and I grew up thinking that's just a way of life. And I think that also had a part in my addiction.
1: So when you say yeah. that, what did that look like when you say your mom had a party house? I think I know what you're saying, but I want to be sure that I'm getting the right picture, the correct picture.
2: Well, my mom was a severe alcoholic, and she liked to do some drugs, mainly smoking marijuana. And instead of her being the type to go out to the bars, she stayed home with us because we were kids. So as far back as I can remember, as a little girl, three and up, she would bring the parties to her house.
1: Okay.
2: And so even on school nights, everything, me and my sister had to endure the loud music, the partying, and the men that found themselves coming into our rooms.
1: Wow. Wow.
2: Yeah.
1: I'm so sorry. Wow. And so you really, in one way, you grew up fast, meaning you experienced things that most kids would not have experienced if they had been in a loving Christian environment. But you grew up with your mom having what she felt that she wanted, and that is a party home where men would even come and would invade your area. Is that right?
2: Yes, ma'am.
1: Wow. Bless your heart. Well, and so you, did you say you had a sister?
2: Yes, she was with me.
1: And she was older or younger?
2: She's older. She's 3 years older.
1: Okay. And so how was she doing with all this? Did she interact?
2: She and I have had a very, very complicated relationship because we grew up very differently. I mean, I should say we grew up as complete opposites. You know, she was always the tough one, and I was always the sensitive one, for one thing. And she was the skinny, pretty one, where I was the chubby, ugly one. You know, in general, I'm not, you know, trying to call myself ugly by any means, but it was just a fact, you know, and it was we were eating the same things. We were being fed the same thing by my mom, but you know, it's just how we grew up. And then, so she kind of, she didn't want to be friends with me at first when we were younger, even though we went through very traumatic things together. And then, you know, as we progressed in life, she, you know, as young teenagers and stuff, she would go off with her friends and, you know, do her own thing and never have much care for me. And there were a couple times that she would take me out, but it was the same thing. It was the same taking me to house parties and just things like that. Nothing productive. And I wouldn't say it's her fault. It's just kind of, like I said, it's kind of like the only thing we knew in a way. As the years progress, she's one of the main characters that I feel like has left me in the dust, because as we grew up, she had an addiction early on in life. And when she called me, I was living with my mom. It was just me and my mom because she had moved out at a young age. She didn't graduate high school. And she told me, you know, her problems and that she had nowhere to go. Well, our landlord said she couldn't come live with us, and so I called my dad, who was, as you probably well know, just by hearing this, not very much in the picture.
1: Right.
2: But I did have ways to contact him, and I told him, I said, she's in desperate need of help. She needs somewhere to go. And he took her in and helped her. And she went down to the Florida area and had a very nice life, meaning she got to turn her life around, and then she was always this beautiful woman, and she found really wonderful men, and she got to marry a really wonderful, awesome guy, and they've been married for a long time, and she has two beautiful children about the same ages as mine, and you know, when I went through my trauma, my time of addiction, instead of helping me, she called the cops. And I'm not going to say it didn't necessarily help me, because I do feel like I had divine intervention, because the couple of charges that I did catch, some from one from her calling and a couple of my own, I was always the one that got caught.
1: Okay.
2: I can say that, you know, and I know now, looking back, that it was divine intervention. That it was God's way of waking me up. But I couldn't help but feel that sense of betrayal of like, okay, why didn't you help me in a way that I helped you rather than do this? And, you know, I was a practicing engineer at the time. And so it basically cost me my career. And I couldn't go back, really, because of my background. And it especially got, you know, even more tense to get into engineering after 9/11 and all that. So your background is scrutinized very heavily. And so I kind of resented that for a while. But I kind of let that go, and I tried to have a relationship with her. But at this point, you know, she's living this grand Floridian lifestyle, and she would just, I mean, all the way down to making fun of my country accent. And I, you know, I said, Ansel, we grew up together. What are you talking about, you know? And
1: that's interesting, because like I don't hear an accent.
2: That's crazy, really.
1: No, I really don't. But maybe it's because I guess I may have an accent. I'm from Texas. I'm from Dallas.
2: Okay.
1: But I don't know. I'm, it's not like a lot of other accents. But you know, there's nothing wrong with having an accent from wherever you grew up or wherever you've lived. So,
2: yeah.
1: I'll just ask this. Did your relationship ever get stabilized in a healthy way or not really?
2: I would say not really.
1: Okay. That's what I wanted to know. Okay. When we come back, I'm fascinated with your story, by the way. I'm so glad you called. I am so glad you called.
3: 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Maybe you're dealing with a conflict at home, or you're exhausted from work, or just dealing with circumstances beyond your control. 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
1: Well, sweet dear Lauren, I want to hug you right now. I wish I was by you. Okay, now, you said I've been abandoned by my aunt, my sister, and my son. These are primarily people that are significant, and you've described your relationship with your sister. Tell me about your aunt. What was going on there?
2: Right. So my aunt knew when I was young about what was happening at my mom's house because I got to spend a couple of summers with her. She had a daughter, my cousin, that, you know, we were about 5 years apart, but we were good friends. And, you know, I would confess things to her because I knew something wasn't right at that point, because I would go to my aunt's house and it was a normal house, you know, call normal, right?
1: Right. I hear you.
2: Yeah, the mom, the dad, the clean house, the no partying and just fun stuff. And I knew at that point, and I was about 10, and I told my aunt a lot of things about what was happening at the house. And she called my mom, and she was very upset, and she said this needs to stop. And so it kept happening, obviously, and I would go back and I would tell my aunt that, well, it's, you know, still happening, and now Angela, my sister, you know, I said she's joined in. She's you know, smoking cigarettes and smoking weed and drinking and doing these things with my mom. And so my aunt got really mad at that, and she called both of them and stood up for me and was like, you need to make this a better household. She's only 10, 11 years old, and this is unacceptable. Well, that time when I got back at home, I would be locked in my room to where they could do the stuff. And and then I kind of got the attitude after about a year of that, of if you can't beat them, join them. And so I would start experimenting with cigarettes and things myself at a very young age. And so then, you know, I still continued to hang out with my cousin and my aunt until I was about 16. And they would take me on Disney trips and all these fun things. And I always envied that. I always wanted that so bad, that family, that type of family. And then, you know, when I was 16, you know, I was in high school. I was starting to do more bad things, more drugs, more experimentation, and then I met, you know, my future husband. We were kind of like high school sweethearts. We didn't go to the same high school, but we were in high school when we met, about 16, 17. He was a year older than me. And, you know, once we got together, then that was my world, you know, with him. And by the time I graduated high school, we had gotten an apartment together, and my aunt and my grandfather and my grandmother have passed now. But at the time, of course, you know, my grandfather was a Southern Baptist. So that's how I was introduced to Christianity, and I did go to church with him a lot of times, and he would do his best to try to spread the gospel to me and my sister as much as he could. So, of course, you know, he had a long talk with me about how I was living in sin by living with my boyfriend and not doing it God's way. And I understood, you know, I knew, but I didn't care at the time. So, I was like, I'm going to be bad. It's what I'm destined to be. That's just who I am. And all these reasons, and that's how I went about my life. I still stayed in touch, you know, with my aunt, but my, you know, my husband, he's the one, ex-husband, I don't even know what to say, but, you know, he's the one that kind of caused a rift between me and my family at first. And then with my sister at the same time, you know, she has a totally different boyfriend slash husband, and so she would also kind of put me down about him, and then my family would put me down about not just living in sin, but the fact that he didn't go to college, and that, you know, but I said, he, you know, he doesn't have to go to college to be a good husband or provider and this, that, the other, and so kind of he put a rift in a lot of
1: things. Did you feel judged?
2: Oh, yeah, completely. Completely. Okay. And a lot
1: of it was they thought
2: that maybe he wasn't good enough for me. But then again, you know, I was taking the heat.
1: Yeah. So, and so you felt judged by your sister, who had now a different lifestyle in terms of she had a more conventional husband. But basically you're saying she had a lifestyle that was more traditional, but yet you felt judged.
2: Yes. Yes. Okay. And it was because of that. She had found a man that was had money. Their family was very close-knit, and they all had money, and it was one of those things where she just kind of was like, oh, you know, you're still in Mobile with, you know, an electrician or, you know, and so, yes, it was very judgmental. And I kind of kept thinking, well, you know, it's not just about money, but, and he had a tight knit family. He had a tons of family. And I felt, you know, when I met them, it was all hugs and kisses. Whereas my family, you don't hug, and it was this, you know, looking down their noses. And it wasn't a big family. It was only my grandmother, my grandfather, and my aunt and uncle. Mm-hmm. And so it was so different.
1: Yes.
2: All the dynamics. And so my aunt said, you know, he's a gold digger. From the very get-go, he's a gold digger. And I was like, what? He's the one providing for me right now. My first year of college, he was working. I was going to college, and he was paying the bills. Well, I finally did get a car, and I got a part-time job, and

0: 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We're often quick to say, if there's anything I can do, just let me know. But what if we stopped waiting to be asked and simply showed up? On the If There Is Anything I Can Do podcast, Pam McConnell shares real stories, biblical wisdom, and practical ways to walk alongside people through grief, loss, and life's hardest moments. 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
1: Just me or my lifestyle, I don't know. But I felt like, okay, he has this other main girl, but if I marry him, then I'll be the main girl. Mm. And that's why I went ahead and married him. And then a few months later, probably 4 months later, and this was right after I graduated college. I had a job before I graduated college, which I was proud of. And
2: As an engineer,
1: yeah.
2: Wow, that's impressive.
1: Yeah, chemical engineer.
2: Yeah, then what happened after you graduated?
1: After I graduated, I found out about this girl, but I married him anyway, and this was all within a few months. And then a few months later, I got pregnant. And at first, I was very upset about the baby because I kind of wanted to start making money. I grew up so poor, and so, you know,
2: yes.
1: The college years are hard, you know. And I wanted to go through all that and make money and have fun. But, you know, I was, after a few hours of it setting in, I loved him unconditionally. That love, like you only know as a parent. And so we had the child together, and he did okay for the first year, you know, or so. But even when he was being a good dad and helpful with me, all the other times he was just with somebody else, you know. And I finally got fed up after our son turned, he was around 2, and I would come to my house, which I had to put in my name because at that point I was paying for everything. Everything was based off of my credit, and I had to kick him out because I would come home and all my stuff be pawned, no food in the fridge.
2: Oh,
1: and
2: no.
1: Here I am, an engineer making all this money, and he's just taking it as fast as I can, you know, make it.
2: Wow.
1: And
2: wow.
1: Yeah. But then the abuse was so bad that, you know, it would also be so good, right, when he wanted it to be good. So he would lay it on real thick of, you know, how much we were meant to be together. And I wanted that family so bad that I did go back and forth for years.
2: Mm-hmm.
1: And so our son knew him pretty well. But there are also all those times where he would go months without calling, and I was the one that had to deal with where's my daddy, those beautiful puppy eyes, and it's just gut-wrenching. And I don't know if that's what also made me go back, or the fact that he always made me feel like I wasn't good enough for anybody else. And
2: that's not true.
1: Yeah, and so that's where me and my son, you know, my oldest son, we formed this really tight bond because we were always together, and I was a very good mom, and I was very proud of it. Later on is when I had the addiction.
2: Yeah. So I'm hearing you had quite a bit of loss. Loss of trust with the husband, and he was violating the values that of loyalty, and even pawning your items at home.
1: Yeah.
2: For, you know, so I'm hearing that blew up.
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1: Well, Lauren, my heart is with you because it's so hard when you have felt abandoned for anyone who has been abandoned. And that's where you started. You said, I've been abandoned by my aunt, my sister, and you said son. But what I want to do, and I want to understand that, but what's clear is you did not have a stable home life, with your mom having the kind of parties that basically were not appropriate for you to be a part of growing up, and introducing you to a lifestyle that was wrong, yet that's what you had. Yeah. And, I call that bizarre. I had bizarre growing up, not having what you had in this way, but I call mine bizarre. I finally figured out a word, and I don't know. Do you think that fits you, bizarre?
2: Okay. Very much so.
1: So I'll let you use my word, okay? And what that means is there are times when you don't have a choice about what you are exposed to. And again, mine was very different. My dad had multiple women, but it wasn't like present with me there and all that. And my dad was an alcoholic. I don't mean alcoholic. He was an atheist. But there was nothing in any way spiritual about him. It was just very painful. But my point is, to feel abandoned, at times I did. And so I have that understanding, that sense of who can you turn to when you feel there's nobody to turn to, right?
2: Right.
1: And I want to ask, do you now have a true friend that is that you know God has brought into your life, or not really?
2: I do have a best friend that I've been friends with since high school, and we've been through a lot together. But not really right now. I think it's mainly because she has a lot going on in her life, and it's hard for her to be kind of bogged down by my problems. So that's why I feel like I have no one to talk to right now, because she's kind of let it be known in a nice way that I got my own problems right now. I can't really deal with being there for you right now.
1: Okay. Are you in, or have you ever been in, a solid biblical church where you could grow?
2: Yes, I'm actually, this is one of the things that really hurt me, but I've learned why, but I am a member at a very good church here, and my pastor is absolutely wonderful, and he's doing wonderful things in the city and elsewhere. I volunteered. I took the, you know, the growth track, the next steps type thing, and became an actual member, and I have volunteered for years in the cafe to help raise money that way. And I did form some really good friendships. And I felt like in my times of need, they weren't there. And I was really upset about it at first, especially because they were from my church and they were supposed to be there for me, right? But I kind of think that, you know, God was showing me that it's only Him that I can really rely on. But sometimes it just gets so lonely, you know?
1: Yes.
2: Because we're social people, and I'm a very loving person. And I'm just at this stage where I'm tired of being pushed away almost.
1: Okay. This makes sense. And I think what I appreciate about you is, in spite of a lot of hurts, a lot of rejection that you've experienced, and, you know, yes, choices that you made, but obviously you learned from, or am I correct? You learned that there were things that were not helpful, that you instead went to a church and wanted to be a giver, not a taker. Is that correct?
2: Yes, ma'am. I turned my life completely around.
1: Wow.
2: Yeah.
1: And do you feel God has been meeting your need?
2: Yes, for the most part, yes, of course. And with these trials and tribulations I've been going through, at first I felt like, why? And I'm starting to try to be grateful for those, because I know in the end they'll make me stronger. It's just sometimes it'd be nice to have someone to talk to about it or go through it with, you know?
1: Yep. Well, at some time, if you want us to talk more, I want to hear about your son. But right now, since we have limited time,
2: I know.
1: I think, but would you like for us to talk again later?
2: I would love to.
1: Okay.
2: There's so much more depth to it that I really feel like you would understand more, and it might be helpful to other people too.
1: Well, we will definitely talk again. Okay. Meanwhile, let's talk about the concept of what even a relationship of friendship. I know you would like to have someone where there's mutuality, where there is a give and take in the relationship. So first I want you to pray a prayer. The Bible says, he who walks with the wise, or she who walks with the wise, grows wise. Okay. I love that scripture.
2: Proverbs,
1: I want
2: right?
1: for you. It is Proverbs. Proverbs, let me see, 13:20. And
2: okay.
1: I remember, in fact, I'll just say, one time I ended up being in Chicago at a conference, and I met someone the last night, and we ended up talking all night before. In fact, I found out she was from Dallas. Unbeknownst to me, she prayed for a friend. She said, Lord, so I won't miss it, would you put that friend in Chicago? And
2: oh,
1: it happened to be me. But and at the time I was a youth director, she still is my closest friend. And that's been years and years. And she was cool. She was wonderful, meaning she loved working with youth. I was a youth director, and I just pulled her into everything. And she was beyond exceptional in terms of helping me. And then eventually I finally started confiding in her. And her parents kind of adopted me. It was precious. I mean, I didn't have a loving father, and all of a sudden here is this godly, humble man, and they just adopted me. So I felt like, and so in fact, after my mom died, her mother said, wrote me a letter and said, I'd like to adopt you as my daughter. And so it wasn't official, it was just all in heart. And she lived to be 97. And so we had plenty of time together. But the point is, you know, God knows your need. And so I'm going to mention some things for you to just pray about. One of the things that is very significant is to understand the pain of others. In other words, how do you reach out and be a friend? Well, just to say, okay, Lord, I want to be sensitive to those that you bring into my life. And part of that is understanding the pain of others. In fact, the Bible says, recalling your tears, I long to see you so that I may be filled with joy. That's 2 Timothy 1:4. But you look for practical ways to help, not being critical. And you know that it is by the grace of God that you are not in a wrong situation now, because you've learned many things. You know what you don't want, right?
2: Right.
1: And so, and that means part of this is being a good listener, but just you look, and this is important, look for ways to express love to others by offering help to somebody in need, sending just even an encouraging card or note to someone who needs encouragement, help someone complete a task, somebody who needs help, you know. And I think it's a sensitivity, and you know what, you know that you have a heart to give, because I can hear it, and yet you've got to find the right person. It's not just anyone. So you just say, you know, Lord, may I have your choice of the type of friend that would be someone I could benefit, I could help, but also where there could be mutual help. And he knows your need, and he delights in meeting needs. So, and at times that means you need to initiate an invitation to have someone in your home to offer to help with any kind of a project. And, you know, I used to teach singles for a long, long time, and I saw those who were so ready to give. I really look forward to us talking again. We'll do that.
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7: With SRN News, I'm John Scott. Secretary of War Pete Hegseth recommending and President Trump approved death by U.S. Army firing squad for convicted terrorist Nadal Hassan, the jihadist who opened fire on unarmed American soldiers at Fort Hood in 2009, killing 12 U.S. service members, one civilian, and wounding 32 others. Following a lengthy deployment overseas, Nimitz-class aircraft carrier USS Abraham Lincoln on its way home to San Diego. It's expected to arrive on Thursday. The ship played a critical role in supporting U.S. military operations in the Middle East. The co-pilot who attacked the captain on a fly-Dubai flight from Dubai to Tel Aviv, admitting he planned to crash the plane into a target in Israel. Investigators say He told them he meant to keep flying as normal, then hit Ben Gurion Airport or a building in Tel Aviv. This is SRN News.
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0: 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If you'd like to get updates about things that are going on in the ministry, just text the word free to 70919. We'll send you a link and we'll get you signed up for email updates. We'll send you weekly encouragement from June and our other staff writers. And we'll let you know whenever we have a conference that's going to be coming up, or a chance to hear June speak somewhere, or even a new product that we've published. Well, I'm Tom Petrosky, and I'm here with author and speaker June Hunt. June, we get a fair amount of calls about grief. And when we lose somebody that we love, it really impacts people hard. It could be just missing them being around. It could even be that maybe you had a problem with somebody and you never got to settle it, and now you can't. So would you talk to us about how we can get through grief?
1: Well, most people, I think, know this who listen to our program. We intentionally have stories, true stories. We could say testimonies. We could say biographies, dealing with whatever the topic is. Now, in regard to grief, let me share about a man named Zig Ziglar. That's a very unusual name. I knew him. He was a delightful, hugely impactful man. He was known for his wit and enthusiasm and optimism. Zig Ziglar's upbeat motivational seminars and his books impacted millions of people across the world. Speaking on leadership or sales, success, faith, family. He had clever one-liners, high energy, positivity, made him one of the most sought-after speakers of all time. But what happens when the world's most famous motivational speaker suffers tremendous loss? It was the loss of his beloved daughter. What could be positive at such a tragic time? Where does anyone find motivation in such a sorrowful season? How do the grieving gather the energy to get through the day? Well, the answer is found, and this is what Zig would say, it's found in Jesus Christ. He alone offers solace and hope in the face of death. On May 13th, 1995, after a long battle with pulmonary fibrosis, Zig's oldest daughter, Suzanne Ziglar-Whitmire, died at age 46. And he wrote about his grief experience in his book, Confessions of a Grieving Christian. His trademark wit and one-liners are not as predominant in this book as in his other works. Instead, the reader glimpses a heart full of grief, and he writes the first few days of his daughter's death. When the full impact of our loss hit home, it seemed that everything moved in slow motion. It seemed to take forever for anything to happen, for us to say what we wanted to say or to do the things we needed to do. Those first few nights after Susan's death were nights we thought would never end. We were in shock and time stood still. Tears flowed freely and deeply. A river gushed from the depths of our souls. For Zig and many others who experience grief, even the assurance of heaven doesn't eliminate the pain of loss. The pain is real, but the assurance of heaven allows the bereaved to have a sense of peace sometimes even joy amidst the sorrow of loss. Zig writes about the peace he and his family received from the Lord. I truly do not know how people without Christ or without the certainty that a loved one knew Christ can handle the pain of grief. My family had peace of mind because she believed in the Lord Jesus Christ as her Savior, and she lived her life with the express purpose of worshiping and loving the Lord. My family is able to walk, talk, and sleep with the complete assurance based on God's word and his promises of eternal life that she is with the Lord and that we will spend eternity with the Lord and with her. Complete assurance. That is the difference that Christ makes in the aftermath of death. And then he quotes the Apostle Paul. And I think it's important. We do not want you to be uninformed about those who are asleep, and that means dead, but that you may not grieve as others who do not have hope. Zig had hope.
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0: 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Maybe you were listening to the podcast for Hope in the Night. The topic sounded interesting to you, and you said, I think I'm dealing with that too. If you just give our team as much information as you have, they know our library so well, they'll be able to find it for you. 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Well, it's time for us to welcome our caller. So let's welcome Crystal to Hope in the Night.
1: Well, hello, Crystal. I'm so glad you're with us. How can we help you?
2: Hi, Joan. How are you this evening?
1: Good morning. I'm blessed to talk with you. Thank you.
2: Thank you. I just wanted to come on to share my testimony. Also, as I reflected before coming on and listening to you in the beginning, I believe how you could help me is when you've prayed and you've had everyone else praying for you and you believed God and you felt like he answered your prayer, and then it turned differently. So I lost my husband of 34 years of marriage, and it was a sudden loss. I just felt really let down. And then at a certain point, I felt like not angry, but very let down. I felt like I am your daughter. I do, you know it's not of works, but I do everything that I know to do that's right. And I just felt let down. So I realized that no matter how good we are, no matter, that God is sovereign. Mm-hmm. And I had to learn that he's sovereign, because I felt like I wanted to give up on everything, and I felt like God and everything else was a hoax to me. Mm-hmm. And I realize now, later, it's been 4 years now, and but sometimes I just feel like, what's the use of praying if it's going to go the way that it's going to go? And I know that that's also a trick of the enemy. I realize that now. But sometimes I'm challenged with when I hear it's a blessing to wake up. And then it feels like, is it a blessing that they're gone, they're with the Lord? And so sometimes I can get a little complex about that.
1: You know, you've just said something. Well, I want to make a comment first. When you first said, I lost my husband suddenly, immediately, and I underlined that. I wrote it down and I underlined suddenly. I think that that can be more difficult than a longer time frame when someone is very, very ill and then they die. There is a preparation in their hearts and in their minds, not knowing for sure what will happen, that when there is a time frame of illness. However, when it's suddenly, you're not prepared. Is that not true?
2: That's true.
1: And therefore, it's like you're going to have to recalibrate, and it feels very foreign. And loss is loss. Mm-hmm. I'm talking about when there is endeared relationship, when there's a meaningful relationship with someone. It's another thing if they're just somebody that you know, and even a relative, but there's not a connection. But when there's that loss of connection here on earth with someone who is very endeared, you're in a totally different state than you've been in for years. Because you said you were married for 34 years?
2: Yeah.
1: Wow. You know, that's between like a half of your adult life.
2: So, right.
1: I hurt for you. And
2: thank you.
1: It is true. You said, I know God is sovereign. But then you said, for a period of time, it's like, I felt like God was a hoax. And I think part of the issue here is we know that the God of the Bible is purposeful. We know that he can perform miracles. Mm-hmm. We know that he is the only God. And then when there is a major, major loss, which you did experience, and there's no question, it's like, but then why did you not intervene?
2: Right.
1: And I think that has to be settled in some way. In one respect, you could say, well, now, the truth is, he allowed Jesus to die on the cross, the Heavenly Father, correct?
2: Mm-hmm. Correct.
1: And yet we know that the whole reason that Jesus came to earth was he left heaven. He knew that our sin separates us from God because that's what the Bible says, and he doesn't want us separated. So he paid the price.
2: Right.
1: As a perfect person who literally took on humanity, and he had temptations, he had pain, he had agony, he had huge persecution.
2: Mm-hmm.
1: Yet it was purposeful for him to physically die on the cross to shed his blood for you and me. I think what happens when we lose someone endeared, it's like, this is not your normal.
2: Right.
1: Your normal is not to be with it. Your normal wasn't to be without your husband for 34 years, and we haven't established a new normal.
2: Right.
1: A new normal. And part of the grieving process is not instant peace. There is a time of literally needing to experience a new normal in which you do know that the Lord is meeting your inner needs. And that, and there is compassion that he has for us. But I think you have, what I'm trying to say is, I learned that what we have to establish, but it only takes time. We can't, it's not instant, it's not even just a few months. It is a new normal wherein during that time, time of grief, there is emotional pain. There's emotional sorrow. And it's caused by either the loss or impending loss. It can start before the loss itself. You did not have that. It was immediately upon his death that you said it was sudden. How did he die? Would you share with me how he died?
2: My husband was a truck driver. He hauled oil. Mm-hmm. And he had like a bull. Well, we thought it was a bull. He ended up having a bad infection. And when he came back and made it back home, he had ended up going in the hospital, had surgery, and on the infection, which was on his bottom area. And and so surgery, everything went well. The next morning, I'm getting ready to go to the hospital, and they call me back and tell me I need to get to the hospital, and so his body just went septic. And
1: wow.
2: So he was gone that quick.
1: See, that is totally unexpected. So you did not have any time for preparation.
2: I didn't have any time for preparation at all.
1: Yes.
2: I even think, you know, when the paramedics got here and stuff, the fact that, you know, just trying to be out the way, and I just knew I would see him again, and so I often just think, you know, I didn't get a chance to give him that last kiss or to tell you that last I love you. Trying to be out of the way, just so happy that they did make it here and, you know, felt like he was going to be okay because he had made it to the hospital. For to lose him like that, praying all week long for him to make it in from Colorado, and he makes it home, as sick as he was, I know that that was the angels of the Lord that allowed him to make it home. That was my prayer for him to make it home. So I just felt like, okay, he made it home, and he was going to be okay.
1: Yes, because that's the norm. When a person goes to the hospital, they're treated, and logically, you're going to see them. That is the most typical. So, I want you to think about this. Now, God is all-knowing. He knows what you would have want to have said. Have you written down what you would have wanted to have said to him, to say to him? Because I have a thought about something we can do. I'll tell you about it when we return from this break.
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0: 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By leaving that message or sending that text, you will start the scheduling process. Somebody on our staff who handles all of our broadcasting scheduling will get back to you. It's just that simple. Here's the catch. The program happens 11 p.m. to midnight, Monday through Friday. So that's when you're going to need to be available to talk to June and to be on the program. It's 11 p.m. to midnight Central Time because we're here in Texas. So that'll be a little later as you go east and a little bit earlier as you make a left turn and go towards the west. But we are here to help you. There's no reason for you to try and figure things out yourself. Do web searches, ask your friends, because you might not get the right advice. Do AI prompts. Really, who knows what you're going to get? And if you ask your little digital assistant on your cell phone, that's really for scheduling and for calling people. It's not for biblical advice. That's what we're here for. So please reach out to us if we can help you. Well, let's continue the conversation now with June and Crystal.
1: Well, there's something I want to mention, but first, I want you to share with me, what was your husband like?
2: Well, my husband was a loving, caring husband. We had, at the time of his passing, 5 granddaughters. Now we have 7.
1: Oh, my goodness.
2: I just missed the fact, but it's something interesting that they look at his pictures and say, you know, oh, that's Papa. So I was like, wow, there's something else. They weren't that old, but I missed him so much.
1: What do you miss the most about him?
2: Believe it or not, I miss our just not saying anything to each other, just holding hands in the, you know, late hours, or even I would take an argument right about now. It's just like an argument. We have a unique story. I dated my husband for 2 weeks. He asked me to marry him, and 34 years later, we got married 8 months after he asked me to marry him. He went and bought rings, and I didn't realize it until after I lost him that I really didn't know him, but I got to know who he was. Mm-hmm. And so my kids say sometimes, like, your parents let you marry him? You didn't hardly know him? And I said, well, I guess, you know, back in the day, they used to get married at 15 and 16. So, you know, my dad, he asked my dad for my hand, and he said yes. And we just did it and just learned one another as we went on. You know, we didn't know what we were doing. And so the Lord is so good, though, because I said, you know, when the Bible says a man finds a wife, he finds a good thing. And that's what I loved about him, is even though we had a disagreement, ups and downs, at the same time, there was nothing that lasted too long. We would have an argument, and right after, you know, we're boo or honey, you know, it's like it never happened. And I love that about him. He was such a provider. I found myself happened to go through probate, though, because of us not having some of our affairs in order. And I'm just seeing how, as a stay-at-home wife, and happened to take over all of this responsibility alone with the help of the Lord. And you know, if it's something else to inherit all of this and to do it alone. So a lot of times I think to myself, God, I don't want to do this alone, and I know that you're with me. At the same time, I realize that he is still providing and taking care of me, even though he's not here. There were some things that I didn't know. We didn't discuss, but, you know, like life insurance, different things that he had separate from the life insurance I knew we had. And so he had the ideal of, you know, how to take care of me. And I just realized when I look around and I said, he did this all for me. And so I'm just so grateful and thankful. And I have changed my attitude towards, you know, not being able to tell him I love him and say, give him that kiss when I draped myself over his casket and kissed his shell for the last time. And just to know that I have no regrets. And I just feel like we've had the successful marriage because we stayed together until death did us part. And I'm just so thankful. So now I am, and I say, you know what, even though I didn't get a chance to tell him that, and, you know, the doctor who was trying to get me to the hospital, I said, I know without a shadow of a doubt that he knows how much I love him because I displayed that while he was here. So, you know, I won't beat myself up about that. And so I just always tell people, love on your loved ones, love on your spouses, don't take them for granted, because it can easily be done, especially when you've been in a marriage for a long time. You can easily take your loved ones for granted. Just assume that because you are a Christian or because you serve God, that that loved one is going to be with you all the time. And that's not true.
1: You know, you've mentioned many insightful observations that I think are, you're very articulate, and you understand some of the deeper things that a lot of younger women don't understand. Like even the fact of, I have no regrets. He knew how much I loved him. You know, it's like there are things that are essentials. And many times people can major on the minors. They major on the minors and are not aware that they're missing sometimes making choices of what to do, what to say to the loved ones around. Now, I know you didn't have that last time with him like you wish you had had. What would you have wanted to have said to truly share with him from your heart that you didn't have the opportunity to verbally say?
2: I would say what I said to him as I draped myself over his casket. I said to him, we had a good run. We ran the race well, and I'm just so thankful and grateful for you loving me the way you loved me and the way that I loved you. And just that bond that we had with one another.

0: When someone you love is hurting, what do you do? We're often quick to say, if there's anything I can do, just let me know. 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On the If There Is Anything I Can Do podcast, Pam McConnell shares real stories, biblical wisdom, and practical ways to walk alongside people through grief, loss, and life's hardest moments. 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
1: Of me, the things that I've had to go through after losing him, but now I am an advocate and I am speaking out, letting people know how important it is to talk to your loved ones, how important it is to get you a trust, how important it is to get your insurance. Because I lost him. I was 57 years old, and, you know, you don't think that how are you going to carry on if you can't get your husband's benefits until you're 60 years old, and especially for younger widows and widowers as well, because sometimes the lady is the breadwinner. And so I'm just wanting people to be informed and educated on how important it is so that you will not leave your loved ones. And, you know, how the Bible says, you know, a good man leaves an inheritance to his children's children. And so it's just so important, and it's a lot of information that has not been given so that people can, in the midst of going through grief, you know, be able to handle some things that are so important, because it can wear you down. It can take you down. I have my sister-in-law. I lost my brother, and my sister-in-law, she passed like 2 years later, and I speak to dozens of widows and widowers, and this can take you down. So you have to keep moving in the midst of the hurt, the pain, but just keep pressing your way. Keep, because God is going to open that door. He's going to allow you to ask him questions. A lot of times they say that you shouldn't have questioned him, but he allows us to lament because he knows how we will fail you.
2: Well, he does know, and he knows right now where you are. I think one of the most important things is also to look at the Word of God, look at the promises, look at the principles involving grief. For example, the Bible says, you will weep and mourn while the world rejoices. You will grieve, but your grief will turn to joy. Your grief will turn to joy. It's a time frame of grief and then later joy.

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1: Well, Crystal, as I listen to you, I think a number of things. One thing I'm thinking about was a friend of my mother's whose husband was very wealthy, and it's as though she was carried on a pillow. I mean, and he never involved her with anything. Well, when he unexpectedly died, she knew nothing. She didn't know anything about finances, about any. There had been no sharing. And I remember I was probably in my, if I was even in my 20s, but I remember thinking, that's not wise. He needed to share with his wife so she would be realistic about the challenges, because it was very, very hard on her. And that's one thing that you are obviously being used by God to share with whether it's the women. I don't know if you get an opportunity to share with the men, but the point is, it is it's significant that is part of loving someone. Love does what's best for another person, and you can explain it that way if you wish. Love does what's best. If you say you love your mate, your spouse, then you do what's best for them. And in this situation, we never know when we will breathe our last breath. There could be a terrible accident in whatever automobile. It could be a murder. It could be anything that takes a life. But how precious when a couple, the two become one. Well, there needs to be the sharing of what is important with what is looking for the best interest for that spouse. If you're the one who's gone, then what was important that would be beneficial for the remaining spouse to know? So you're 100% on target there, and God may call you to increasingly develop what would be helpful, because I know that there's a huge need here.
2: Yes.
1: Now, a second thing, you were very articulate about what you would say, because I asked, what would you have said to your husband? And I wrote it down as fast as I could. And it was excellent. You know, we had a good run. The bond we had with one another, you said, you know, I felt just right. There were a number of phrases. Now, this is what happened to me one time. My mother was dying, and I made sure everyone who came into town, relatives, that everyone had time with Mother.
2: Mm-hmm.
1: And it was right to do so. The day before, my sister made sure that friends had an opportunity to see her. And then a few days after the service, we were planning, we worked everything. After the service, I remember it was like a couple of days later, it dawned on me, I made time for everyone except for me.
2: Oh,
1: now,
2: wow.
1: It was not like there were major things that were unsaid.
2: Mm-hmm.
1: But I remember being so aware. I was playing on the guitar. We sang and they, everything. But I mentioned this to a new Christian friend. And she said, well, June, why don't you tell Jesus what you would have said to your mother?
2: Mm.
1: And I thought, huh,
2: yeah.
1: Is that biblical? And I'm trying to think, you know, and I just kept thinking, and I didn't say that to her because I didn't want to think I was thinking she was being unbiblical, but I kept thinking about that. And I thought, why not? Jesus knows everything.
2: Mm-hmm.
1: So I thought, okay. And all I did was pray. I was by myself and just thanked God. I said, Jesus, I know you know Mother's with you and she's in heaven. And I didn't get to say the last things I wish I had said. Thank you for letting me see there is a reality of God, that God is real in your life. I saw it consistently, never questioning it. And there's a security of knowing that you are not only with the Lord himself,
2: yeah.
1: You're in the presence of God, but that you demonstrated through your testimony, your very life. And then I just mentioned a number of things that, I said, if you wish, you could share this with Mother. That's all, because I thought I'll let Jesus decide if he wants. And I'm thinking, would you like to write down what you in part shared with me, wonderful things. I just loved what you said. But you can write it out if you wish,
2: okay.
1: Or
2: mm-hmm.
1: you don't need to write it out. But if
2: okay.
1: you just want to make sure it covers everything, and you know,
2: yeah, because I think I was.
1: I was speaking
2: to him the other day when I was challenged with something, and I was like, you know. I just wish you were here so that I wouldn't have to go through this.
1: Mm-hmm. Well, and you could say that, you know. But
2: mm-hmm.
1: I did check this out with several theologians, by the way. I'm just going to let you know.
2: Okay.
1: Because I thought, now, this is not having a seance. This
2: right,
1: is nothing
2: exactly.
1: of the occult at all.
2: It's
1: just
2: uh-huh.
1: telling the Lord, if you wish to, you can communicate this to my beloved husband.
2: Right.
1: And
2: okay.
1: You were so honoring in what you said to him and the way you even talked about him. You know, he would not want you to be grieving.
2: Yeah. Yeah.
1: And the point is that now there's nothing wrong with grief.
2: Mm-hmm.
1: But it's meaning, in fact, it's the greater the relationship, meaning the more intimate relationship, the greater the grief.
2: Right.
1: Because, you know, you don't grieve for those where there's no relationship. right?
2: That's true.
1: So you can say, Lord, I thank you that I had a relationship with my husband in such a way that I grieve his loss mm-hmm. here on earth, but how I thank you that he's mm-hmm. ever present in heaven and that I will one day be rejoining him and I will be in the presence of the Lord Jesus Christ.
2: Yes.
1: You can, you know, I guess what I'm saying is he wouldn't want you to live with regret.
2: Okay.
1: So you can do the things. Mm-hmm. And I also am impressed that the Bible says the Father of compassion, the God of all comfort, comforts us in all of our troubles so that we can comfort those in any trouble with the comfort we ourselves receive from God.
2: Yeah.
1: So what I read there is you can have a ministry of compassion that you would not have had you not gone through so great a loss.
2: Absolutely.
1: A ministry of compassion.
2: I really do have that, and I really cannot believe that I am a three-time author, and for a person that didn't even get on the computer, depend on my husband to do everything. Although I knew how to pay bills, but I cannot even believe that the Lord has put me in this, where I am today. Like, just, you know, we're going through probate and going through doing it on my own because I couldn't afford a lawyer, and doing the trust on my own because I couldn't afford a trust. But God placed people in my life that, you know, just helped me right along the way. And so now I cannot believe this is the topic of my life right now, is educating and informing people to get their affairs in order before law so that they can avoid what I've went through. But I realize also that this is my lot and this is a part of my destiny.
1: Mm-hmm.
2: And that it's a forced, unwanted journey.

0: would have a fit if he knew I was telling our business. But I know and recognize that this is an assignment for me, and I am willing to take it to the next person that I pass the torch to. I am ready to take it to Beer.
1: Well, you're going to help so many people because this is a first-person testimony. And that's what this scripture, 2 Corinthians 1, 3, and 4 says. The Father of all comfort comforts us in our troubles so that we can comfort those in any trouble with the comfort we ourselves have received from God.
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8: That's our news. I'm John Scott. Vice President Vance rallying in Alaska ahead of the midterms. Vance was in Fairbanks on Monday for Senator Dan Sullivan, a Republican locked in a tight re-election campaign. He said Democrats are obsessed with the state in this cycle, seeing the last frontier as their last best hope to take America in a far-left direction. An area of low pressure in the Gulf has a 70% chance for tropical development. According to the National Hurricane Center, the system is in the southwestern part of the Gulf and has a small chance of developing over the next 2 days, a better chance towards the end of the week. Heavy rain and flooding could impact millions in Louisiana, Mississippi, Alabama, and Florida. The Falcons destroyed the Saints 45-24 on Monday Night Football to close out Week 4 from the Big Easy. Week 5 kicks off with a showdown in Lone Star State, the Cowboys, and the Buccaneers. 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
12: 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The Lord is your shepherd. Paul said, Christ loved me and gave himself for me. 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He gave his only begotten son. But Paul personalized it. 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The Lord is your shepherd. 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

0: everything you need to know about the top headlines of the day and a perspective that will give you some eternity to it. 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It's Kevin McCullough, Monday through Friday, on That Kevin Show. And now, from the Connors and Sullivan Broadcast Studios, the man who is not what he wants to be, but is way grateful that he's not who he used to be, here.
1: Come in, kicking off the second hour of the week here at That Kevin Show. We've always got such a busy news forecast of what's going on. And when we get into the election cycle, it gets busier. You can understand that, of course, because there are those of you that you start paying attention to elections as we get closer into the actual time where, you know, the voting's going to start and it's all going to matter and it's going to make sense and so forth. Very glad to have you with us. Thank you for being here and thank you for being a big part of what we do. I want to get into something that happened over the weekend. You know very well that we have had a ton of people wandering around using the word genocide to describe Israel's activity in Gaza since the beginning of the war. And they've tried to convince the international bodies that they've been committing genocide. They try to convince, you know, people that don't know any better. And they've been using the word genocide, genocide, genocide. Chief among them, Tucker Carlson, formerly of CNN, formerly of Fox News, now has his own podcast and seems cranky about it a lot of the time. Didn't know it was going to be so much work to have his own platform. But I wrote a letter to him at townhall.com this weekend. And the letter went like this. Dear Tucker, as men with public platforms and visibility, our responsibility is to tell the truth. Whether one may or may not receive payment from Middle Eastern anti-Semitic propagandists is beside the point. The standard applies to me. It applies to you too, Mr. Carlson. For months, you and others have used the word genocide to describe what's happened in Gaza. Not as a legal conclusion reached through evidence and process, but as somehow, in your omni-knowledgeable presence, as settled fact. And you've repeated it with total confidence to millions of listeners and viewers. This week, specifically on Friday, the Gaza Health Ministry itself, I'm sorry, this was Saturday, the Gaza Health Ministry, the same Hamas-run body that has supplied you the death toll numbers that you have used in your narratives, released something it had not released before. On Saturday, the health ministry in Gaza released numbers that showed the mortality breakdown of 2025. And they separated out what they called violent or war deaths from natural deaths for the first time since the war had begun. Let's look at what was actually in the report. Of the 24,650 total deaths recorded in Gaza in all of 2025. What? Wait a minute. We were told that 80 and 90 and 100,000 and 200,000 people had been killed by Israel and died in Gaza. We were told these outlandish numbers that there were tens and tens and tens and tens and tens of thousands of innocent Palestinians, civilians, were not related to the war effort that had been targeted and killed in Gaza. But the total death toll in Gaza in 2025 was under 25,000 people. Now, two things can't simultaneously be true. You can't have 200,000 deaths being committed by genocidal maniacs from Israel and only have 24,650 people dead. In 2025, 5,700 of them were nonviolent. That's almost exactly the same nonviolent death rate Gaza saw before the war even started, back in 2022. So in 2022, before October 7th in 2022, Gaza had a little more than 5,000 people that died from nonviolence. Heart attacks, cancer, old age, whatever. 5,000 nonviolent deaths in 2022, 5,700 in 2025. So the remainder of those 24,650 deaths, which is less than 20,000 now, now we're talking about 19,000 and something, died because of war-related activities. They were violent deaths. They were uniquely war-fighting age. The majority of those 19,000 deaths were age 19 to 35, and by 75 to 80%, they were male. Friends, that's not what a population collapse looks like, and that's not what genocide looks like. Similarly, don't make up your mind yet, friends. Similarly, births in Gaza are now running about 6,000 a month, which means you're going to have about 12 times the number of births than your nonviolent deaths, and you're going to have about 3 times the number of births as your total numbers of death. That is not a genocide either. A genocide is something that is uniquely dedicated to wiping out an entire people group. So the Robert De Niro's and the AOC's and everybody else that's out there saying genocide, genocide, genocide, the Tucker Carlson's, there is no genocide being committed in Gaza. This new breakdown with the age skewing towards combat-aged men and a birth rate outpacing deaths, 12 to 1, etc., this is precisely the kind of evidence that should have made you pause before you said genocide. But it didn't stop you, even though it should have. President Trump and Ambassador Huckabee have spent this war being mocked in some of the same circles you run in for refusing to adopt the genocide framing and for insisting Israel's campaign was aimed at Hamas, not at Gaza's population as a whole. If these numbers hold up to scrutiny, and they deserve real scrutiny from real journalists, not just true believers, then Trump and Huckabee not only don't owe anyone else an apology, you owe them an apology for calling them liars and declining to tell the story accurately. First among the offenders is you. I'm not asking you, Tucker, to cheerlead a war that you don't want to see fought. I'm not asking you to take a side on the Gazan population, Hamas ruled or not. That's not where this discussion is, and it shouldn't be. I'm asking you to apply the same skepticism to your own narrative that you demand literally of anyone from the State Department or the Pentagon if they told you to take something on faith. You built a career on refusing to accept the establishment's word for things. This time the establishment narrative was genocide, repeated so often it became unquestionable in certain corners of the right as much as the left. And you helped make it that way. You did everything you could to ensure it became that way. Well, now the data showed up. It's sitting right there, released by the very source that's been feeding the narrative for you the last 2 years. The least you owe your audience now is an honest second look, out loud and on the record. Here's what you should say, but probably won't. To be clear, no genocide has occurred in Gaza. And anyone who continues to say so after these reports is just lying. Dear Tucker, please don't let that be you. Kevin McCullough coming right back.
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0: it's Monday. That means it's time to talk about money. And one of the reasons that we do this, and I've held this as a long-standing conviction, is because it's not just important for me to tell you about the news and politics of what's going on day to day. I also want to give you skills to help make your life better. And money is one of the most important areas that we need discipline, that we need help, that we need motivation sometimes to plan better, strategically grow better, et cetera, et cetera. It's one of the reasons why I have experts on like David and Tony Bode and Hillary Kramer and others that come on. You see them on news channels and everywhere else, but they come here to help you specifically. And Tony Bode is back with us from Mach Funding, M-A-C-H, machfunding.com is where I want you to go. They are a purveyor of business solutions for businesses of all size, and all types of walk, farming, restaurateurs, factories, all kinds of things. And Tony, it's good to see you back again. You talk to 97% of your day, maybe 99% of your day is spent talking to small business owners, helping them think through different challenges that they have. We've talked about the funding gap cycle where they have revenues coming in later, but they have bills that are due now. We've talked about how to know how much inventory you're supposed to have on hand for, you know, the flow of your business. And you gave us some really great insights last week. But there are, you and I were talking off air, and I'm kind of one of these guys. I think that I know a number of things that may make my business more productive. But I am hesitant to pull the trigger, and I'll sometimes think, well, I can just work my way to the point where I can get certain systems in place or certain things done. Sometimes you need to buy a piece of equipment. Sometimes you need to hire somebody. Sometimes you need to get a piece of software that will advance your system in a way that allows you to be more productive. But people like me are kind of numbskulls, and we drag our feet and we go, no, I don't want it, because we're thinking I can just make up for it in time instead of spending the cash. Sometimes spending the cash is actually the right move. Explain to us how to grow our business.
1: 100%. Yeah, great to be here. So there's really the number one goal of any entrepreneur is to make more money. And in order to do so, you got to either optimize what you're already doing, means maybe hiring more people, fixing up your systems, being more organized, increasing productivity. Sometimes it also takes investing in more inventory. Equipment is a big one for us. And so when we speak to these clients, the first thing we like to do is understand their situation. What is your credit situation? What is your business? What does your cash flow look like? Do you have any collateral? Have you done any business financing in the past? So all of these questions, we narrow down the solutions that best fit their case. And I see this happen way too often where, you know, as human beings, I'm guilty of this myself. We tend to make decisions based on emotion, right? Mm-hmm. We buy things that we don't need oftentimes just because we see it and we want it at the moment and end up not using it.
0: Or our kid sees it and then they want it and they ask us for it.
1: Absolutely. I can't say no to my daughter. That's one. And then the other thing is sometimes we end up neglecting those things that we do need. That's because we either don't want to be bothered by it, we don't want to, you know, spend the time, or simply it's just uncomfortable in many cases to do these things. So when I have a conversation with business owners and I say, you know, based on your situation, here's what we can do. Oftentimes we have clients that say, well, I'm actually looking more for something like a traditional loan. And when we talk them through it, we say, well, you know, right now you don't qualify for a traditional loan because of your credit situation or because of your taxes not being strong enough. But the idea here is to figure out something that you can afford, right? Where, you know, it may not be what you want right now, but your business definitely needs it. And if your business can't afford it, then it's probably a decision that you need to make at some point or another. The example I want to give is a company that I helped recently. They're a very successful machine shop. They do welding and metal fabrication. And the client initially came to us because they wanted to actually pay off credit card debt. They wanted us to consolidate debt. So I talked him through the process, and I saw that the money that he was ultimately going to save by paying off the credit card debt was going to be very, very, you know, minuscule in terms of what the value he would have ended up getting for that same amount of money had he invested it in maybe another piece of equipment. So I told him, I said, is there anything in your business right now that maybe you can improve, that this money can help you? And he said, well, as a matter of fact, I have a plasma cutter that I've been saving up for. I'm actually outsourcing the jobs that require a plasma cutter to another shop, but they're taking 30% of the profit. And so we said, okay, great. That's a great use of this money. Let's talk about that. And when we figured out what his options were, he was at first he was a little bit, you know, kind of taken aback because he was looking for something longer term, perhaps maybe a lower cost financing initially. But when we ran through the numbers and I said, look, you're making more money in 1 month of using this plasma cutter than the monthly total monthly expense of doing this financing. So although it may not be what you want, it's definitely what your business needs. And so ultimately, we ended up getting that transaction done for him, and he's been very happy. He's actually trying to get another plasma cutter. So we're talking him through that as well.
0: Well, and that's the thing. Like, and this is why, friends, I tell you every week, Tony and his company, Mock Funding, there are lots of people that promote themselves as business solutions. There's lots of people that will, if you're a small business owner, hit you up for financing and say, hey, we can get you a line of credit and we can do all kinds of things. Generally speaking, they're not interested in the long-term health of your company, of the growing of your business. Tony's whole game plan is to help the company grow and to help you be more successful as a result of that. And that's why you're always going to have a very high integrity interaction with his team and with him. 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Just a couple of days ago, Tony, I was telling somebody, you got to call Tony because Tony is the guy and his whole team. But that's why, friend, I want you to, take the effort and to be part of Mock Funding for your business solutions. When you're looking at what you need by way of financing and by way of spending, you're going to have a lot of different options. How do you know which financing option is the best? How do you know which one is the one that you need to be getting? 888-462-9442, 888-462-9442. One more time, 888-462-9442. Or you can look them up online, mockfunding.com. I want to add one other thing here. If you go online and you see their website, mockfunding.com, and you're saying this looks really good, but you want to know what people's actual experiences are, click the Trustpilot button at the top of the website and then go through and read the testimonials of the people that have been actual clients and partners with Mock Funding over time. You're going to see that they have just helped dozens and dozens, hundreds of people, and they have helped secure literally billions of dollars worth of funding, and they've helped. Tony, what I love about it is you guys are so high integrity that when you help someone, they tell friends, but then they come back. The next time they have that irregular cycle or whatever, they come back to you. They wouldn't do that if they weren't having the type of interaction that I'm describing. So thank you for treating every single one that comes through your door that way.
1: Absolutely. We love it. We always say we're not in the money lending business. We're in a relationship making business, right? We want that interaction, and we love it when clients are happy to work with us, and we strive for that every single day.
0: No, it's obvious in how you conduct it. 888-462-9442, 888-462-9442. You can also just get online at mockfunding.com. Now, if you go to the Instagram, Tony, I want to highlight this for a second before we run out of time. You guys have some fun with this. You're actually on a regular basis providing business tips and insights and time savers and all kinds of things. Why are you so proactively desiring to? Because it's kind of the secret sauce for you, right? You're like, you're giving your secrets away. But people are benefiting, and I'm telling you, friends, go follow his Instagram because you will get these tips. But why is it so important to you?
1: So I wasn't really a social media guy for a long time, and I found myself, when I was talking to my clients, having these discussions, you know, looking at their business, advising them on what I thought made sense. Obviously, you know, I've been in finance for basically 20 years now, and I've seen a lot of different businesses, so eventually there's a lot of overlap. And so oftentimes I learn from my most successful clients, and I'm a very curious guy, so I ask questions like, what's actually working for you right now, and how did you get here? And I love hearing their story, because it's part of that relationship building. And so oftentimes I realize that when I'm talking to another client of the same industry, you know, I find myself just, you know, talking through what I've seen in the past from other people, other competitors of theirs perhaps. And I realized there's real value there that we weren't really providing. We wanted to open up the channels, and even people that are not in business right now, but maybe are aspiring business owners.
0: Right.
1: We can provide that free value to, you know, what some of these experiences may look like. you know, then it's something that we've come to realize and that it's really helpful to a lot of people. And I've come to personally enjoy as well. So
0: helping people is the most underrated skill in life. And I think it's the most important one. But people skills and handling people and helping people is really, really important. And you'll see that replicated in the values of Mach Funding. 888-462-9442. Tony, always good to chat with you. We'll see you again next Monday.
1: Yes, sir. See you Monday.
0: Kevin McCullough coming right back. More Money Monday straight ahead. Don't go anywhere.
2: Stick around for more of That Kevin next.
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Kevin McCullough. Welcome back. Glad you're with us. If you did not get the free worship kit, and I mean the complete kit, five different arrangements, all the scores, the music charts, the stems, the lead sheets, the vocal lines, the piano scores, the violin scores, everything for the song that we played for you last week called Yesterday the Same. It's the theme song to our little segment where we highlight somebody who speaks for their faith publicly in a bold way. There might be one of those segments coming up in the next hour, by the way. But if you have not yet gotten your complete free worship kit, this is a song that was really written as a worship tune and is really best designed to be sung by congregations. Go to thatkevinshow.com. You'll see it. It's right there. My guys at the Salem Web Network do a great job keeping my site in pristine condition. Just go and click it. And you can get it. You can download it right from my website. It's absolutely free. There's no cost to it. We are not making a dime off this song. There's not 1 cent of profit that we're going to keep, income or revenue that we're going to keep from anything related to this song. This is God's song. He's doing something amazing with it. We just want to be part of that. All right. You've heard me again and again and again tell you about the incredible work Vic Pritchard and DFW Direct Insurance. And we are heading into this period where if you have an Affordable Care Act plan, you're being told, you know, all the windows going to open and you're going to have to sign up and you're going to have to pick your new plan and make sure that it's the right cost and all the rest of that. And by the way, they're about to throw off about 380,000 people nationwide off of Obamacare because there are people that shouldn't be getting the subsidies towards their Obamacare coverage that have been defrauding the government. So there's going to be a lot of people that are going to be needing to make a change in their health care plan. Maybe you're someone who needs a different setup for health care, but you're worried that, you know, you got to wait until the window to do it, et cetera, et cetera. You know what? If you call Vic Pritchard today, you don't have to wait until the enrollment window to get better health insurance for your family. How do I know it's better? First of all, my own story. I've told it in a microcosm, but I just want you to know it. We were not able to afford traditional health insurance a number of years ago, and we got on one of those medical caring plans where they say that they're going to share your costs with all the members. But what we found is after about 6 years that our costs really, really went up. They weren't covering very much. I had a family of five. We were paying more and more out of pocket. It was really starting to bite into, you know, our ability to provide it. And that was when Vic Pritchard crossed my path. And I called him and he said, Kevin, tell me what what you need. How old are you? The parents in your household, the kids in your household. What's everybody's ages based on what you need? Let's see what we can do. He came back with a plan that was more than $400 less a month. A month. $400 less a month than what I was paying. You add that up times 12 months, that's $5,000 that he helped me save, just under that, $4,800. And we got into a plan that was no out-of-pocket cost. We got into a plan that has zero deductible. So we are covered from the get-go. It's a really good plan. And so good that, and they do what's called a fixed benefit. When my daughter had to go to the doctor pre-school this year, before the school started, she needed to do a physical and get a vaccine or two, and there was just some things she needed to do for school. The bill for the doctor's office was about $900 in the cost that they broke down. When I got done looking at what DFW Direct Insurance and the insurance company they had pointed me to were paying, I ended up getting a rebate check with no out-of-pocket cost. So I didn't pay the $900. All I had paid was what my monthly premiums were. And I got a rebate check on her doctor's visit of

0: 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We're often quick to say, if there's anything I can do, just let me know. 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
1: We're trying to keep our eye. We're doing all of this from the motivation of trying to give you resources, information, and help as we are transversing these days today, which are just so fraught with so much to be worried about, so much that can go wrong and does go wrong in our world. 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That's our goal. That's our vision. Coming right back with more. 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

0: It's Money Monday, and she's here, the first lady of investment, the first lady of stock picking, the first lady who knows what's going on and can read the tea leaves, except I don't believe in reading tea leaves. So it's a bad expression, Hillary, but it's the best that I can come up with. You're an astute observer of signals. Let me put it that way. Is that a nice way to put it? I think that's a better way to put it.
1: I read the tea leaves.
0: And you said, as before we went on, that there's some really puzzling things happening, and that some of the really good companies that have been like staples are getting killed because of a temporary distraction in the market. But maybe that's an opportunity for us. What say you?
1: Right. The opportunity is to invest in these consumer companies that have been left for dead. All the money is going into every kind of AI imaginable business that there is, as well as cybersecurity. So, you know, whether it's actually building the sensors themselves, or whether it's investing in the companies that are going to keep them cool, or it's just the chips. Everyone is crazy about that one industry. And they have deserted incredible companies like Nike, for example.
0: All right. Tell us why Nike is on your radar.
1: Okay, yep, that was your cue to tell me why not on Nike. Okay, I'm glad that you have that right there in front of you. Actually, you know what? Let me start with one that's even more hurt than that. Let's look at Deckers, which has Hoka's and Uggs, okay? This is the best example of a company that's just hurt because it's in the wrong sector. $80 stock trades at 11 times management's guidance because it's a company that still makes $1 billion every quarter with its revenue. It's got $1.6 billion in cash, right? And the brand has growth. There's international expansion. There's buybacks. And yet the company, okay, Deckers, D-E-C-K, continues to see its stock plummeting. And if you take a look, you can see year-to-date, Deckers is down 24%. In the last 12 months, down 24%. No question about it. Let's look at one that, you know, is just such a great stalwart of consumers. That's Texas Roadhouse, TXRH. You all know I've been talking about Texas Roadhouse for how many years with you have I been talking about
0: it? I think from the very first time we ever spoke.
1: Yes, we ever talked. We talked about how they go local, right? They get a local baker. They get a local baker, a local butcher. You know, they do line dancing. The pricing is right there. It's kind of your combination of a kind of easygoing steakhouse to your ground round. So, you know, you have the same, I have the same observation here. The stock lost 18% in 1 month on Texas Roadhouse. You know, and the full year decline is smaller, but it trades, you know, it's trading at $158. Mm-hmm. And a $3 annual dividend is 2%, it has a 2% dividend. And 11% revenue growth is amazing. But what's the problem here? Investors aren't buying restaurants. There's just no belief around the Chipotle story.
0: And I want to pause here, Hillary, because I know sometimes people have short attention spans. The reason, and you keep saying, you know, they're off by this amount this year. The reason you're recommending them is because the amount that they're off is not an indication of their earnings or their potential. You actually see earnings and potential as being enormously sound. And these are almost inexplicably low prices, thus giving us the opportunity to take advantage of that.
1: Absolutely. You have to realize that Wall Street is full of a bunch of scaredy cats that just invest in what they think is the hot place to invest. And that's where they put their money. So they don't care that Chipotle has these convenient pickup lines called Chipotlanes now.
0: Yeah.
1: They don't care about new store sales. It is all about improving traffic. You know, all they care about is, you know, investing in anything that means artificial intelligence.
0: That is the big 800-pound gorilla in the room these days.
1: And that's why, look, there's some companies I could have given you that have reason for their stock to be down, but I've tried to go here and find for you companies It's just simply that it's just not in style. Now, Kimberly Clark, KMB, is down 3%, but since year to date, but it's down almost 20% for the year. And there's no reason for that one as well.
0: What does Kimberly Clark do? What do they do?
1: Oh, they make a lot of diapers. Kimberly Clark has diapers.
0: Okay.
1: Kimberly Clark has consumer products and personal care products, basically, households. The dividend yield is 5.4%.
0: Whoa, that's a huge dividend.
1: Right. And you can't go wrong with buying into Kimberly Clark, KMB.
0: Okay, one more. We got time for one more.
1: Okay, only one more. Let's do Lululemon. This is a deeply discounted recovery candidate, if there's ever been one. It's trading really cheap. Lululemon has $1.4 billion in cash. It did a repurchase of $330 million of shares. And, yes, now management does expect revenue to fall 10%. So there is a bet that's going on here. But Lululemon has always been a company that has stood for quality, has been ahead of the curve, whether it's getting early on. Like, for example, a great one would be, yes, people think of Lululemon and yoga clothing. I'll tell you, one of the best golf clothing companies out there is Lululemon. And the stock is down 55% year to date.
0: Yeah. I carry one of their little fanny packs with all of my passport and everything in it whenever I need to be on a plane. It's the best. It's such high quality stuff. All right, real quickly, let me recount for those of you that joined us. We started with Deckers. We talked about Texas Roadhouse. We mentioned Chipotle. We mentioned Kimberly Clark. And we mentioned Lululemon. And those are consumer-based stocks that Hillary is saying, take a look at them. They're just a little unloved right now, but they're doing good business and should be good investments. Hillary, always appreciate it.
1: Oh, love to be on. And everybody go out there and make some money.
0: All right.
1: I'm going for the road less traveled.
0: There you go. Kevin McCullough coming right back. Don't go away.

0: The world has never had more information, and somehow we've never been more confused. Everybody has an opinion about how you should live, how to build a marriage, how to raise a family, how to think about money, sex, identity, truth, purpose, even God. But imagine walking into a kitchen, throwing away the recipe, and then wondering why the meal doesn't taste right. That's exactly what we've done with life. We've rejected God's recipe, substituted our own ingredients, and then wondered why so much of our culture feels broken. Hey, I'm Jason Warman, and I wrote God's cookbook, Recovering the Flavor of Faith in a Saltless Age, because the answers we're looking for aren't new, they're ancient, and God has already given us the recipe. And right now, I want to give you chapter one absolutely free. 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That's Jason, W-A-R-M-A-N, jasonwarman.com. The recipe hasn't changed. It's time to recover the flavor.
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7: Welcome back. 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And he has endless options. So call him, 888-462-9442. The Senate race in Texas is getting interesting. This fella, James Tallarico, who I've known about since he was a community organizer, he thought he was going to be the white Obama years ago. He literally did. He called himself that, and he kind of carried himself, you know, but he played the Christian card far more than Obama did. I was in Chicago when Obama came up through the state Senate and eventually the U.S. Senate and eventually for president, and I saw the natural charisma with which he bonded with people that, you know, didn't, they weren't really interested in digging into who he was and kind of understanding what drove him. There seems to be a more pessimistic view of Tallarico, at least in Texas, and so I think that'll be interesting. But this is what that man, who claims to be a Christian pastor, said about where his faith comes from. His personal faith, he claims, which is Christian. He says, "I've learned as much about my faith from the Islamic mystics," Okay. Can you name a few? He said, I've learned more so than I have from Christian authors and Christian writers. Okay. So he hates Christianity. He kind of said so himself. He is the same man who also said that Jesus never talks about abortion. The Bible is silent on abortion. Think that's true? Psalm 139, I'm fearfully and wonderfully made. You knit me together in my mother's womb. There's no sign of life before birth. The Bible is silent about the treatment of children. He said that Jesus never mentioned it. Well, did Jesus say or not say that a person who hurt children or that kept children from coming to him would have eternal punishment? I think Jesus spoke very clearly about the welfare of children. And preborn children are still children, James. I know that's not very popular to say to you, but I don't care that you're wrong. He also used Mary's yes at the Annunciation to argue that creation has to be done with consent. Well, there's a good way to get that consent. Put a ring on it and love your wife. If you love your wife and you put a ring on it, she's gonna consent. She may even consent more than you have the desire to at different points in time. But if you make her feel secure and love her properly, consent will never be an issue. So the fact that he's like, well, Mary's yes at the Annunciation, as though a husband and wife making a baby is something that is to be feared or looked down upon. It does if you're not secure. It does if you don't have finances. It does in all the ways that, you know, can be perverted. Yeah, it is. It does look bad and scary. If you decide to have group sex with two threesomes of Cornell undergrads in your at a party that you show up 10 drinks sloshed by, yeah, pregnancy would look scary. But in the context of marriage, financial security... But he literally used the mother of Jesus to defend killing the unborn, saying that Mary would have had the right if she had not given her consent to abort Jesus. It's just really disgusting that this man parades as a Christian, and Texans, you need to know and do something about it. Kevin McCullough, we'll see you next time.
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9: With SRN News, I'm John Scott. Several reports say the Fly Dubai co-pilot accused of stabbing his captain was planning to crash the passenger jet at Tel Aviv's main airport. The co-pilot reportedly told investigators that after he subdued the pilot, he intended to obtain landing clearances to hit Ben Gurion Airport, and records also indicate the man acted alone. The U.S. removing all of its B-1 bombers from an airbase in the United Kingdom. That comes amid security concerns over a suspected terror plot. Television pastor Jim Baker, who was imprisoned in the 1980s for defrauding his followers, has died at the age of 86. He rose to national prominence in the 1970s along Tammy Faye Baker as co-host of the PTL Club. Their ministry collapsed in the late 1980s after a scandal involving allegations of sexual misconduct and financial wrongdoing. This is SRN News.
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1: I love how we're told over in Jeremiah, God says, I know the thoughts that I think toward you, says the Lord. Thoughts of peace and not of evil to give you a future and a hope. This is personal. The Lord is your shepherd. Paul said, Christ loved me and gave himself for me. Oh, it's true. Christ died for the whole world. Jesus said it best, for God so loved the world. He gave his only begotten son. But Paul personalized it. He gave himself for me. The Lord is your shepherd. God has particular thoughts that are good toward you as an individual. Even if others forget you, God never forgets you.
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0: You've probably heard it said that the best of men are men at best. Even the most admirable individuals are subject to human imperfections and the temptations of sin. While those in church leadership deserve to be honored, that doesn't mean their sins are to be covered up. And today on Truth for Life, Alistair Begg addresses how believers should deal with accusations and allegations against elders. We're looking at 1 Timothy chapter 5.
1: It's a dreadful shame when congregations conclude that eldership, and particularly the teaching eldership, the responsibility of laboring in the word and in doctrine, that somehow or another the congregations conclude that this is not really work. And somehow or another these people are on a sort of, they're at a Bible conference that lasts for the rest of their lives. They sort of went on retreat for the rest of their lives. The kind of things that the congregation gets the opportunity to do, you know, for a day and a half. Well, somehow or another, these characters got to do it for the rest of their lives, you know. And any notion of honoring them will come when they die. And I remember speaking at a pastor's conference when I had been asked to give two seminars. I gave one on the subject of biblical church discipline, which was averagely attended, and I gave one on the matter of ministerial depression. I called it Dealing with Ministerial Depression, because I thought I knew a little bit about that. Not clinical depression. I changed it when the men came. I called it the blues. Dealing with the blues. Well, it was the biggest seminar in the whole event. And no one knew my name from a hole in the ground. And it was standing room only. And as soon as we got to Q&A, it was obvious that there were all kinds of concerns and heartaches that were represented in the minds and lives of these elders who were seeking to serve their congregation. And there were actually elders there and leaders of the church there who had not been set aside to the task of preaching and teaching. And these individuals were responsible for the exercising of the principle of remuneration and compensation here. And one of these non-pastoral elders, if you like, asked the question. We have a problem in our church, he says, if you could address this. It's not a concern about the pastor being depressed. It's about his wife being depressed. She seems to be just down in the dumps. She has no apparent joy in what's going on. We find that somehow or another, she is increasingly isolated from any aspect of ministry. Do you have any insight on this, or do you have any suggestion as to what we might do? And I don't know why I said it, but shooting from the hip, just straight, which is something I hardly ever do, I said, I suggest that you increase your minister's salary by $5,000 a year. There's total silence, and the guy sat down. Didn't even have a follow-up question. Someone from that church came to me afterwards and said, you don't know it, but you just answered that question. Because our pastor's wife has never had the privilege of buying her children new shoes. She has hand-me-downs from members of the congregation. She shops sometimes in the Goodwill. And the congregation think that they are doing her an amazing service while they do her husband an amazing service of ensuring that he will not become a lover of money by never giving him any money that he could possibly love. And some of you serve on boards for the city mission. And you serve on boards for missionary organizations. And you serve on boards for Christian schools and so on. And I think you better take real carefully your responsibilities when you sit in those meetings and make decisions about the pittance of a salary that you are prepared to pay for someone who is prepared to invest their whole life in the cause of the gospel. Say, does the Bible speak to pressing issues? Sure does. Do not muzzle the ox while it's treading out the grain. Don't be like the pagans. The worker deserves his wages. Now, this is not isolated here. Paul makes this point all the way through his letters in 1 Thessalonians 2, in 2 Corinthians 11, in 1 Corinthians chapter 9, and nowhere more clearly than when he says, the Lord has commanded that those who preach the gospel should receive their living from the gospel. If we have sown spiritual seed among you, is it too much if we reap a material harvest from you? If others have this right of support from you, shouldn't we have it all the more? And then he's able to say, and I envy them this, he says, but of course, although it is legitimate for this to take place, we didn't take any of it because we didn't want ever to obscure the issue. We didn't want anybody ever to get the wrong position. Do you understand this? Do you understand the way this works? That the church appoints elders. If you did it in its pristine form, this would be how it was. Here you got a group of people, and they set apart elders. They recognize them to have capacities and rule. And then they just got this little virgin church, and they get it going. And one of the guys is a mailman. He's a postman, and he works in the mail, and he does the sermons on Sunday because he's the most gifted out of the five guys that they've set apart to eldership. And then as the church begins to grow as a result of his instruction, the elders say to him, you know, Bob, I think that you would be even better at doing this teaching on the Lord's Day if you didn't have to go out and be a mailman. So we're going to say to the congregation, maybe we should set you apart to the task of preaching and teaching. So now we will remunerate you in order to set you free. We won't pay you per sermon, but we will pay you in order that you don't have to derive your income from the mailman, and then you'll be able to proceed in that way. And so the individual is set apart. He still functions as an elder. He still has to direct the affairs of the church. But now he's in the privileged position of not having to go out and do those other things, which is in part provision, part privilege, and it is part not privilege, because it would be nice to go out and do those things. It'd be nice to sort of live in the real world every so often. But that's not what you're to do. You're to go over here. You're to give yourself. You're to toil. You're not to skive. You're not to show up late. You're not to leave early. You are to bear the burden of the responsibility of shepherding the flock of God that's in your charge. And remember, the test comes at the very end. Now, I have never understood why it is that certain groups have tried to suggest that it is wrong to have full-time pastors who receive remuneration in the exercise of oversight within the church. For the scriptures are so abundantly clear. Paul understood that those who proclaim the gospel may make a living by the gospel, and that in no way negates the concern that he's mentioned earlier, that such individuals, elders, should not be those who love money. Well, that's probably more than enough on compensation, wouldn't you agree? All right. Now, let's go to this matter of accusation. Verse 19 and 20, we'll just start it. I just want to introduce it and we'll return to it this evening. Trapp, the commentator, says, every fool has an arrow to shoot at a faithful preacher. Every fool has an arrow to shoot at a faithful preacher. To be involved in the leadership of God's people is to be on the receiving end of all kinds of allegations and accusations. Fact. Fact. In fact, if to be accused were sufficient to make a man guilty, then no good minister would ever be innocent. If the accusation was enough to confer guilt, then none of us could ever exist. And that is why, recognizing that these accusations come, Paul says they are not to be entertained without corroboration. Now, once again, he is bringing into the New Testament principles that were clearly understood and practiced in the Old Testament. Deuteronomy 19 and verse 15, one witness is not enough to convict a man accused of any crime or offense he may have committed. A matter must be established by the testimony of two or three witnesses. Now, this is why when you turn to Matthew 18 and the instruction Jesus gave on church discipline, that when you go to an individual and you point something out to them, and that individual denies the existence of it, you are to go with two or three who are able to corroborate the concern that is expressed. These individuals act as witnesses to the accusation. Now, Paul reminds Timothy that in relationship to this, there is a need for public censure. Now, in saying that, it should be absolutely clear that the reference to the sin here is to a matter of public import. All right? Those who sin are to be rebuked publicly. Now, clearly that doesn't mean that every time something happens with an elder, there is to be some great legal brouhaha that emerges on account of it. We have to understand Scripture with Scripture. When we understand the principle in Matthew 18 of going on a personal basis regarding a personal matter, of extending it when there is an unrepentant spirit, of bringing it to the church when there is no response to that, then when you take that and coalesce it with this, you understand that public rebuke is a response to public sin. So that it is not that we simply take and make much of that which is a matter of privacy. Let me give you a Calvin on this. Paul is here speaking of sins that give rise to public scandal. For if any elder commits a fault not in this category, it is clearly preferable that he should be admonished privately rather than openly accused. However, if then that elder was to refuse the private admonishment, then the church would have no other recourse than to make a matter which was originally private then become public. Now, the concern and the principle is this. Sin amongst leaders in churches is not to be shielded. It is not to be covered up. It is not to be hidden away. It is to be publicly rebuked. In other words, when an elder sins in a public fashion, he and a church member for that matter, he or she is to be rebuked in a public manner so that the principle in application will be such that the others may take warning. Now, loved ones, if in the average church the approach to compensation is pretty poor, believe me, the situation in the average church in relationship to dealing with matters like this is worse than the way in which they deal with the matter of remuneration. The spinelessness that exists at the leadership level in many churches and the favoritism and the politicking is incredible. And that's why churches are in total chaos. Because people won't do what the Bible says. And when we don't do what the instruction book says, if we won't run the plays out of the book, then who knows where the ball ends up and who knows where the team goes. Says Guthrie, when faced with sinning elders, a spineless attitude is deplorable. Now, the action to be taken is not only punitive, it is purposeful. And one of the reasons that we have such difficulty with this, and one of the reasons that we have such manifold confusion in the contemporary situation on Capitol Hill, is because any notion of jurisprudence, any notion of justice, is just about completely shot. The idea that punishment is punitive, the idea that punishment can be restorative, the idea that punishment is purposeful so as to enable others to heed the warning. J.B. Phillips says, this should be done as a salutary warning to others. The King James Version, that others may also fear. The NIV, so that others may take warning. Deuteronomy for the last time, and then we're through. Deuteronomy 13. Verse 6, if your very own brother or your son or your daughter or the wife you love or your closest friend secretly entices you, saying, let us go and worship other gods. Okay, somebody tries to draw you away into heresy. The gods that neither know you nor your fathers have known, gods of the peoples around you, whether near or far, from one end of the land to the other. Do not yield to him or listen to him. Show him no pity. Do not spare him or shield him. Listen, you must certainly put him to death. Do you think God is concerned about doctrine? Do you think God is concerned about purity? Do you think God is simply sitting up, looking at the chaos of evangelicalism and going, you know, this isn't really a problem? In the Old Testament, he said, if somebody actually tries to seduce you into heresy, even if it's your wife, stone her to death, and your hand should be the first to cast the stone. Why? Verse 10. 11. Then all Israel will hear and be afraid. Notice. And no one among you will do such an evil thing again. Now that's the principle here. If you've got an elder and he blots his copybook, and he sins morally, don't run him out of town on the late bus and come back to the congregation and make up some notion about how his mother wasn't feeling well or something else, and we've got to deal with a few things, and then hope that it will all die down, create a distraction. Don't do that stuff, he says. The pagans do that stuff. They've got that down. You stand up and say, here's the deal. Through your tears, through your brokenness, loved ones, this is what has happened. And we're here to tell you because the Bible says we have to come and tell you. Otherwise, we'd run for it. We'd go on the late bus. And we believe that if we do this, then it will be a solid dose of preventative medicine. See, our culture doesn't believe this. That's why kids don't get the paddle. It's one of the reasons. But you remember that sound, don't you? You remember sitting there going, my goodness gracious, that could have been me. I mean, that was almost me. That should have been me, you're saying. Whoa! Made it! Yes, I'm looking. No, I'm not chewing. Yes, ma'am. Yes, sir. Oh, yes! It's the same with our kids. The Muslims understand it. Orthodox Jews understand it. But all the weak-willy Christians lost it completely. Almost completely. I've been on the receiving end of letter after letter and call after call and invitation after invitation to go and fight the big giants that are working against the church. To encourage all of you to phone 1-800 numbers and call your congressman and we'll fix this place. It's really getting fixed, isn't it? We're really fixing it good. Yesterday's headline, 14-year-old boy accused of killing his own son. Simultaneously, the 16-year-old, 17-year-old girl in all of the sorry predicament in her young life. Do you really think the answer to that is political? Get serious. These well-meaning souls can't even take care of their own situation. What is the answer? The answer is to live out the life of Christ. The answer is you in your small corner and I in mine. The answer is to be so radically different that the culture comes to inquire of us how it is that we managed to deal with this, how it is that we managed to live in this way. But why would they ever come and ask us about premarital sex when the statistics for premarital sex in the average evangelical church are the same as the statistics in the secular culture? Why would he ever come and ask us about marriage and divorce when the statistics within the average evangelical church are the same for divorce as in the secular culture? Why would he ever come and ask us about dealing with pornography when the statistics that are given in the average evangelical church are that 40% of the men are involved themselves in pornography? See how easy it is to play with our minds? Phone the number, sign the ticket, send the dollar bill, and think we did it? God says, listen, it's time for judgment to begin at the house of God. That means it's time for judgment to begin with me. It's time for judgment to begin with you. And the only way in which we will make a radical impact in our culture, as we're going to see in the coming weeks, is by being the kind of worker who really works, the kind of teacher who really teaches, the kind of father who really fathers, the kind of elder who really cares. You say, what? Don't you realize there are 250 million people here? Yeah. Well, how do you change the world? Just one person at a time. Can you imagine if we were able to mobilize a company like this to concerns like this? What an amazing difference it would be.
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1: Oh God, look upon us in your mercy, we pray. Thank you that Jesus said, I will build my church and the gates of hell will not prevail against it. Thank you for the victory that is ours in Christ. Thank you for the chilling rectitude of the instruction of your word, which turns the gaze, the spotlight on our very souls. Save us, Lord, from spinelessness, from laziness, from capitulating to the world around us. And grant instead that we might increasingly be men and women of the book. And now may the grace of the Lord Jesus Christ and the love of God and the fellowship of the Holy Spirit be the abiding portion of all who believe, today and forevermore. Amen.
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9: You start to really reveal who you actually are in connecting with people emotionally and spiritually. Like, this is not, I'm not who I think you want me to be. This is who I actually am. Mm. And learning to just become more authentic and vulnerable in a relationship.
8: Well, which season of relationship are you in? Is it spring or summer or fall or perhaps maybe a little more like winter? We're talking today with Counselor Deborah Falada on Focus on the Family with Jim Daly about ways that we can navigate every season of our relationships. Thanks for joining us. I'm John Fuller.
10: You know, I'm excited about today's program, John, because it really will illuminate where couples are at. I remember Gene and I, man, when we were first dating, I proposed, we started to do our premarital counseling. We were on the cloud. I mean, I couldn't breathe without being around Gene, right? I lived in San Diego at the time. I remember driving her dinner to Orange County, 90 minutes each way. She worked at a vet clinic, and I knew she liked this Thai meal at this Thai restaurant, and I'd go get it and bring it to her and then just sit there and eat with her during her break and then drive 90 minutes back to San Diego. That was the best time of my life. And, you know, you just want to maintain that. It's hard to maintain that attitude because of that infatuation. But I think today we're going to, I think, help you with staying engaged, hopefully, and kind of enjoying the warmth of those seasons of relationship, spring and summer. It's a great place to live, but all of them have things we can learn from.
8: Yeah, they're part of the human experience. And I'm so glad Deborah Falada is here. She's a listener and viewer favorite, and she's a wife, mom of four, married to John, and a licensed professional counselor. We're talking about some of the concepts in her newest book, Relationship Skills, The Four Seasons That Will Make or Break Your Love Life. And we've got details about Deborah and this resource on our website.
10: Deborah, welcome back. So good to have you here.
9: Always good to be with you.
10: You know, let me paint a picture from the research that we've read. Greg Smalley, who runs our marriage area, he and his wife, Erin, they are aware of research, which you are too probably, that 24% of couples in the church are in a marital crisis. There's some conflict that is putting them in a bad place. That's a quarter of the couples. Mm. And on the one hand, I appreciate that vulnerability that they answered the survey that way. It should also be a wake-up call for pastors and the rest of us in the church that, A, if we're in that place, we need to get help. B, if others are in that place, we need to be talking about the difficulties in marriage and the idea that it's okay to hurt. We want to get to a better place because of our witness for Christ, right?
11: Right.
10: We should be showing the world that we can have happy, good, solid, joyful marriages.
11: Amen. Relationships are the great revealer, aren't they?
10: Mm.
11: They reveal what's going on inside of us, and they often reveal what God wants to heal. And I think when all of these things come up, including a point of marital crisis, it is an opportunity to go deeper with our healing.
10: What do you see in those couples that make it possible to get to a better place?
11: If I had to give you the number one word, it would be ownership.
10: Huh.
11: Owning my weaknesses, sins, struggles, owning what I bring to the table and starting to do it differently. Because when I'm just focused on the other person and what they're needing to do differently and what they're doing wrong, I stay stuck. But when I can own, God moves me forward. When I can find my role, I now have some sort of control and I can actually begin to do things differently.
10: That's really good. And that's what the book is about.
11: It's interesting because as I've been working with couples now for almost 2 decades, I have seen that just like in nature, as nature walks through these 4 particular seasons, so do we in relationships. We walk through spring, summer, fall, and winter. Each season has a purpose. Each season comes with its own obstacles and its own opportunities. And if we lean in and learn from these seasons, we can actually become better as individuals and have healthier relationships as well.
10: Yeah. Let's describe them. Spring, summer, fall, and winter. Give us the definition.
11: Brief overview. The season of spring is the season of growth. It's the season of new beginnings. It's a season of attraction and connection. And you see life through a rose-colored lens, right? You know what it's like to have the flowers blooming and blossoming. Then we move into the season of summer where things get hot. Summer is the season of intimacy and deeper connection emotionally, spiritually, physically. But you can also get stuck in the heat of summer if you're not careful. You can get burned by summer. We move into the season of fall, which is the season of conflict and communication. Fall is where your true colors start to shine through, you know, and you start really seeing that person for who they are. But that can come with conflict. And then we move into the season of winter, which I always say is the season of turning inward. It's a season of hibernation. But not only that, winter, I have learned, is also a season of disinfecting. God uses winter to disinfect the ground and get it ready for the season of spring. So even when you're in a season of winter that feels cool, that feels apathetic, that feels frozen, there is hope that spring can come again.
10: Well, that's such a good analogy. Man, it just fits. I think when we

0: When someone you love is hurting, what do you do? We're often quick to say, if there's anything I can do, just let me know. But what if we stopped waiting to be asked and simply showed up? On the If There Is Anything I Can Do podcast, Pam McConnell shares real stories, biblical wisdom, and practical ways to walk alongside people through grief, loss, and life's hardest moments. 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
1: Matters is what's revealed through the seasons of the relationship.
2: That's so, so good. You mentioned in the book that attraction certainly is powerful. And I think many psychologists have listed how that works. You know, you see somebody you're attracted to, and then it goes to holding hands and so on and so forth until full emotional and physical intimacy, which is for the Christian community. That's where we want to see that in the context of marriage, right? Not just one night flings, obviously. But that is how God has set up that attraction scale. And you can see it. It's very predictable to where psychologists, counselors, you know, the path and the pattern that usually happens. In that context, you said you and John described your own rose-tinted glasses when it came to your premarital counseling. What did that look like?
1: Yeah. You know, when we first got engaged, and I will note that as we went through these seasons, my attraction toward him grew. You know, there's different levels of attraction and physical attraction, emotional, spiritual attraction. All these things start to grow to the height of the point where we were engaged. And I remember going through premarital work and doing this assessment with our counselor. And he looked at me and he's like, Deborah, you rated everything off the charts. Like, this guy has no flaw. Like, you really are seeing this relationship through a rose-colored lens. And I was. Mm. The reality of the hardships of a relationship had not yet hit. I was in full-blown spring, seeing everything through that lens of growth and attraction and blossoming and blooming. But reality is, spring is just one season of a relationship. It's just one fraction of the relationship. And all of the other seasons actually add depth and meaning to the relationship. And we hadn't gone through those quite yet.
2: Yeah, it's such a great framework to understand human relationship. And it's just a good way to look at it. And it gives you insight into perhaps where you're at and where you want to move from there to a better place or stay where you're at if you're in that spring, summer area. Healthy give and take in relationships is essential. It's a learned skill set, I think. I don't know that we come into marriage with that ability. We probably have a modicum of it, and then we get better, hopefully.
1: Yeah.
2: And I think the fallout, like Our Hope Restored, which is where couples are struggling significantly, and that's okay. Come as you are, just don't stay that way.
1: Exactly.
2: And that's where we can do so much work to help couples get to a better place. I know that's what you do in your counseling. But you illustrate this beautifully with your experience of gardening.
1: Yes.
2: So what's going on there?
1: I'm a plant killer, unfortunately.
2: And I am too.
1: I have not really mastered it yet. It's funny because typically I forget to water my plants. I just forget, they move on with life, and then they die because they did not get enough water. So John got me these succulents, and he's like, listen, Deb, you hardly have to water these. It'll be fine.
2: It's called a cactus.
1: It'll be fine. Just once a week, put a couple drops in. But I forgot if I did or if I hadn't, and what I ended up doing was overwatering the plant, and then they also died. So as I'm going through this planting and the analogies are flowing in my mind, I realize that relationships are like a plant. You can kill a plant by giving it too little water. But you can also kill a plant by giving it too much water. Mm. And I think that's something we don't talk about enough in relationships. When you're doing above and beyond in your relationships, because you're accustomed to giving too much, making excuses for the other person, enabling unhealthy behaviors. So just like in nature, we've got to learn that healthy balance of give and take in order for the relationship to grow as strong as it possibly can.
2: Regardless of what season a marriage is in, it's critical for us to identify those unhealthy patterns. I think you list a number of unhealthy patterns that I think for the Christian, we might see some spiritual benefit in there, that we think this is the right spiritual tone to be giving, to be caring, to be

0: concerned, but there's an unhealthy edge to that. Describe
1: exactly. You know, one of the personality types I talk about of people who give too much is the rescuer. You know, maybe the rescuer, deep down, they believe that their goal, their role is to fix this person, to make them better, to rescue them from their sin and struggles. And some of the reason you become a rescuer is because maybe you come from a family where you were put in that position of rescuing.
0: You learned to be.
1: You learned to fix the problems. You learned to bring peace to the chaos because you had to. And interestingly enough, when we come to Jesus, that leaning does not go away. Those coping skills that served us in one season sabotage us in another season if we don't face them and address them and bring them into alignment with who God wants us to be. God doesn't want us to be the rescuer because he is the ultimate rescuer. He is the savior, not us. And so we don't want to bring that mindset into relationships because our relationships will quickly become unbalanced if we come in as the rescuer.
0: Yeah.
2: This is Focus on the Family with Jim Daly, and our guest today is Deborah Falada, and we're talking about some of the concepts in her book, Relationship Skills, The Four Seasons That Will Make or Break Your Love Life. There is so much here to apply in your own marriage, regardless of where you're at. Get a copy of it from us today at the ministry. Our number is 800, the letter A in the word family, or stop by focusonthefamily.com/broadcast.
0: So under that category, those who give too much, it even sounds funny because it feels like the Christian life is about giving, always giving. But you mentioned the rescuer. You also have the pleaser and the insecure. Describe those two.
1: Yeah, people pleasers. You know, when our goal is to please man more than it is to please God, and we get in a role where we're so focused on the needs of everybody else, but we neglect our own. And then the insecure are those who are looking for their value and worth to come from relationships. So they don't want to rock the boat. They don't want to upset you. They don't want to even speak truth sometimes because they want to feel loved and liked by you. Those are personality types that can quickly bring a lack of balance to a healthy relationship.
0: The pleaser skill one is pretty pervasive. I mean, I can tend to do that too. I want to be liked. I think most human beings want to be liked. And then the question is, where do we get unhealthy with that attribute?
1: Yeah.
0: And then at the core of it with the pleaser, what am I gleaning from it versus my motive, my good motive for doing it? Like, it makes me feel better.
1: Exactly.
0: To please you.
1: This is where it gets unhealthy, is that motive part where my goal isn't to actually serve you. My goal is to get you to like me. So I'm going to do whatever it takes for you to like me because I need you to like me to feel valuable about myself.
0: Yeah, which at its core is manipulative, but we wouldn't even necessarily know that.
1: You're right. At its core, it's actually selfish.
0: Yeah.
1: It's like, I'm doing this so that I can get something from you rather than my goal is to please God. Because if my goal is to please God, sometimes I'm not going to be able to please you at the same time. I'm going to have to tell you a truth that you might not like. But God is the measuring stick, not your approval of me.
0: Yeah. In that insecure person, under the, again, that category of people who give too much.
1: Yeah.
0: I would think with social media, that is at its all-time high, that insecurity. I think young people feel that. There's a lack of understanding identity. You know, who am I?
1: Yeah.
0: And that insecurity that is driven by all the social media, that I don't look as good as that person.
1: Right.
0: I'm not as well educated as that person. Whatever social media is portraying as the standard, it's kind of like the old days of airbrush.
1: Yeah.
0: I can't be that person in the magazine.
1: Right. And sadly, in relationships, you will live up or down to the level that you believe you deserve. Mm. And if you don't believe you deserve anything because you're not walking in your identity in Christ, you're going to settle for a low-level relationship, an unhealthy relationship. Whereas if you believe God made me for healthy relationships, I am his heir, you're going to expect and require different standards in your relationship. So this is why our identity really does shape the type of person we engage with and how we engage with the people that we're in relationship with.
0: And I think that idea of knowing your identity in Christ is becoming so critical for everybody,
1: yeah.
0: but man, especially young people, because I think if there's an assignment for the parents, that's like job one, help your child, teen, 20-something, understand their identity in Christ, because that's the foundation in which these antidotes occur against these things that we face, right?
1: Absolutely. You attract people on your level of health, on your level of worth, on your level of value. And so if you think about it that way, we're magnetic to certain people. And when we go out into the world not feeling good about ourselves, not having confidence in who God has made us to be, we're going to attract people on that level as well. So this is why it's important as parents for us to instill that true identity in our kids, not because of what they do, but because of who they are.
0: Let's hit those others, those that give too little, because again, this is really the out of balance human experience. So you've mentioned too much.
1: Yep.
0: Now too little, the cynic, the wounded, the empty.
1: Yeah.
0: Describe each of those.
1: We'll start with the empty, because I think a lot of people can relate to that. People who are feeling on E. They've got nothing left.
0: No fuel.
1: Life has taken it out of them. They're stressed. They're maxed out. They have few boundaries. And then when they come home, they feel like they've got nothing left to give, you know? And I think that is a lot of people today where they give their leftovers to their relationships, not because they want to, but because they're truly not filling up in the proper ways. And so when you go into a relationship and you're on empty, you're going to make a bad partner because you've got nothing left to give in your relationship.
0: Well, talk about that in the context of marriage.
1: Yeah.
0: You know, that you're giving everything outside the walls of your home and then you have nothing inside.
1: Right. And God calls us to be filled. God calls us to live abundantly. Jesus modeled to us boundaries and protecting what matters, staying filled and fueled in many different ways. And practicing soul care so that when we walk home, when we're home in our, with our family and our marriage, which is our primary ministry, that we have something to give in a significant way.
0: Let's hit the cynic.
1: Yeah.
0: Oh, I love this person.
1: The cynic is the type of person who has been hurt in relationships. They don't really trust you. You know, they either don't trust you because you haven't proven yourself. They don't know you. Or they don't trust you because they know you and you haven't proven yourself. You know, they, no matter who you are, they're not going to trust you. And usually it's people who have been hurt in the past. And so they sort of put this wall up in relationships.
0: For protection.
1: Like, for protection. It's like, I don't know, you might hurt me. I'm not sure if I can fully trust you because I've been hurt in the past. So I'm going to keep you at a distance and I'm not going to give as much as I could.
0: And finally, that third one, the wounded.
1: The wounded is the person that's been hurt. We know somebody who carries triggers and wounds that they haven't healed. And so they stay away from relationships so that those wounds don't get pressed upon. They don't want to feel pain. And so they avoid the intimacy that comes with a relationship. They avoid the vulnerability and they kind of seem withdrawn in a relationship. And so when you think about those personality types, you realize that you can give too much and destroy a relationship and you can give too little and destroy a relationship.
0: Yeah. That does seem to be a theme scripturally that the Lord, you know, even that I think it's in Proverbs where don't give me too much that I forget you. Lord, and don't give me too little that I have to go beg and steal. And I you can apply that emotionally too.
1: Absolutely.
0: You know, it's that same thing where you're just out of balance.
1: Yeah.
0: And I think that's the thing I've learned about the Christian faith is the Lord wants, he wants you to laugh. He wants you to have fun. This is your gift of life. We get one shot to live a life. And hopefully can do that in the best of ways that we're not out of balance.
1: Right.
0: And that we can end this life in our last days healthy in Christ, right?
1: Yeah. So the season of spring is really about taking that assessment. Where do I need to give a little bit more? Where do I need to pull back a little bit? Where do I need to ask for my needs to be met? And bringing our relationship back into alignment.
0: Right at the end here, let's make sure we get summer covered, and then we'll come back next time for fall and winter.
1: Yes.
0: But summer sounds like a great place to be.
1: Summer is the season where things get hot. It's the season of intimacy, emotional intimacy, spiritual intimacy, physical intimacy, and learning to make the most of each season. The beautiful thing about this book, Relationship Skills, is it applies to married couples, but it also applies to those who are in the dating world.
0: Sure.
1: And kind of helps you unpack it no matter what stage you are in your relationship.
0: And again, these seasons, as you've mentioned in the book, they don't run like with the seasons of the earth. You're going through some of these rapidly. You're coming
1: right.
0: back to those
1: right.
0: times. It helps you put a context to what
1: exactly.
0: you're feeling. Right?
1: Exactly. It helps you have an awareness. It helps you know what to look for. It helps you identify some of the opportunities for growth that come in different stages of the relationship.
0: Now, with respect to summer, you mentioned in the book a funny analogy with your sports jerseys.
1: Yeah.
0: Now, how do you connect summer, the heat of the moment, relationally with sports jerseys?
1: Well, sometimes you become who you think you're supposed to be in relationships. And I was going through my old jerseys, and I remember
0: I'm impressed you had old jerseys.
1: I know. I passed them all down to Eli, my son. And it's funny because I look back at that season, and I thought, was that who I actually was, or was that who I thought I needed to be liked, to be desired, to be wanted in that season? Because mm-hmm. I'm so far removed from that today. And I think oftentimes we become who we think people want us to be rather than who we actually are, rather than who God made us to be. And in the season of summer, this is the time where you start to shed the layers. You start to really reveal who you actually are in connecting with people emotionally and spiritually. Like, this is not, I'm not who I think you want me to be. This is who I actually am. Mm. And learning to just become more authentic and vulnerable in a relationship.
0: Let me ask you about emotional connection. You talk about summer also being that time of emotional connection. That
1: yeah.
0: is so good. I think, again, I'm going to stereotype. Husbands generally can struggle with emotional connection. I think we get the physical connection down really well. It's the emotional connection some of us are just lost in because
1: yeah.
0: we don't, hey, I said I love you.
1: Yeah, you know, I always say it's a conditioned experience. It's how we've learned to show up in the world or not learn to show up in the world. And if you think about how little boys in the 40s, 50s, and 60s grew up, there wasn't much conditioning toward emotional connection, emotional awareness. And so we do have a generation of men who are disconnected from some of those things and having to learn some of these relationship skills. Emotional connection is like a spider's web. With each string, you're building an attachment to the person in front of you. Mm. And I think that's an important way to think about it in marriage. It's with every conversation, with every interaction where I'm choosing to go a little bit deeper, share a feeling, share an experience, I am connecting. I'm building a web of emotional connection, which strengthens the relationship as a whole. But that's a skill set that many people have not learned how to do.
0: Yeah, that is so good. And again, it gives it great context to understand this. It makes it easier to kind of understand where you're at. Take that self-assessment. Where am I? Summer, spring,
1: yeah.
0: fall, winter. We're going to talk more next time about those, but especially fall and winter. But thanks for being with us. This has flown by the time, but let's come back and keep it going. Can we do that?
1: Sounds good.
0: And let me turn to the listener. If Deborah's book, Relationship Skills, The Four Seasons That Will Make or Break Your Love Life, would be a help to you, get a hold of us. I mean, we'll get it out to you. If you can make a gift of any amount, we'll send it to you at $5. That will barely cover the postage, but we'll get it out to you as our way of saying thank you for being in the ministry together. If you could do more, obviously we can reach more people, but no relationship should stay the same forever. We're growing. We have these seasons in our relationships that we need to be mindful of. So contact us. Last year alone, 500,000 marriages were strengthened through the Focus on the Family resources. I'm really proud of that.
2: Yeah. So reach out today. Donate as you can. 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I'm John Fuller, inviting you back next time as we continue the conversation with Deborah Falada and once again help you and your family thrive in Christ.
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5: With SRN News, I'm John Scott. On the road, President Trump was in Deep Red, Nebraska for another rally ahead of the midterm elections. He spoke to supporters in Grand Island in support of Senator Pete Ricketts and other Republicans running in the state. Pennsylvania's measles outbreak surpassing 1,000 cases on Monday. State health officials say it's the largest measles outbreak in the U.S. in three decades. The MLB playoffs heating up as the division series continues. The White Sox still perfect after topping the Guardians 4-3 in Game 2. Chicago leads that best of five series 2-0. We'll host Cleveland for Game 3 on Wednesday. The Rays up 2-0 in the ALDS after topping the Yankees 5-2 in Game 2. New York hosts Tampa Bay for Game 3 on Wednesday. The NLDS resumes. The Braves host the Dodgers for Game 3 with that series tied at one apiece. And the Padres hope to salvage their season when they host the Brewers for Game 3. This is SRN News.
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9: Hi, I'm Johnny Erickson Tata. And the other day, I read this quote by George Mueller. He said, I look at a stonecutter hammering away at a rock 100 times without so much as a crack showing in it. Yet, at the 101st blow, it splits in two. It was not that one blow that did it, but all that had gone before. And so it is with persevering prayer. Don't you love that? Because we can grow weary of praying, especially when we've asked for the same thing over and over. Like, Lord, please give me a pain-free day, or Father, please bring back my wandering child. Friend, we must be like the stonecutter who doesn't give up, but keeps hammering away at that rock. For it is not the one prayer that brings the change, but the hundreds of prayers that have gone up before. So remember what Colossians chapter 4 says, continue steadfastly in prayer, and watch for that rock to break in your life.
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18: Even though God did something for us yesterday, over time we forget how good he is and how powerful he is.
19: Dr. Tony Evans says that's why it's so great that God's compassion is fresh every morning.
18: He's not just a yesterday God. He's not just a tomorrow God. He's a right now God.
19: This is the Alternative Broadcast, featuring the timeless biblical teachings from the archives of Dr. Tony Evans. Just when it feels like God is about to sweep in and deliver us from our difficult circumstances, sometimes that's when things go from bad to worse. But that's not the end of the story. And today, Dr. Evan shows us the possibilities we may have been missing. Let's join him in 1 Kings 17 as he begins.
20: There's not too many of us who haven't felt like God made a mistake. And we want to challenge it. Maybe we're too scared to say it. But we know what it is to feel it, to think it, and to even talk to other people about it. In fact, when something like this happens, you're too scared to feel too good about something nice that happens. Such is the case of our next experience with the prophet Elijah as we look at experiencing the supernatural. Now, this woman has a lot to shout about. I mean, she was down to her last meal. The prophet comes along, tells her what God says. She does what God says. And all of a sudden, she's living large. All of a sudden, the last meal becomes an introduction to a whole bunch of meals because of the promises of God. That had to be an exciting house to be in, to see that supernatural move of God. But wouldn't you know it? Just when there's something to shout about, just when you want to get your praise on, just when you want to celebrate the goodness of God and the land of the living, we come to verse 17. In chapter 17, verse 17, it says, "And it came about after these things, that the son of the woman, the mistress of the house, became sick. And his sickness was so severe that there was no breath left in him." Well, there are a couple of observations here as we introduce this story. Observation number one is victory yesterday doesn't mean a new trial won't happen today. The fact that God came through yesterday doesn't mean I won't need him afresh on a new day. Another observation is trials often come in the very same area that victory was previously experienced. Because victory was experienced in saving the life of her son, and now her son, who was the subject of victory, is now the subject of defeat. So the very thing he gave me is what I'm now losing. And so this house of gladness becomes a home of sadness because the very thing that was delivered yesterday, I'm losing today. So she said to Elijah, verse 18, what do I have to do with you, O man of God? I hope you heard that. What do I have to do with you? Translation, I don't want nothing to do with you. What do I have to do with you? I don't want to. I know you're the preacher. I know you're the man of God, but I don't want nothing to do with you. You have come to me to bring my iniquity to remembrance and to put my son to death. You came here to ruin my life. I want nothing to do with you. Implication, and I don't want your God either. How many people know people who don't go to church anymore, don't want God anymore because their circumstances has died on them? Because if God was God and God was real and God was true, this wouldn't happen to me, especially in light of the miracle I saw the other day or the other week or however long it was when he fed me. So here we have a dilemma, we've all faced or know others who faced it. Elijah then takes over, verse 19. He says to her, give me your son. Then he took him from her bosom and carried him up to the upper room where he was living and laid him on his own bed. We got a hurting mama here. And any mother in this situation is going to be hurting. But we got a man of God here, and he says, give me your pain. Hand me your problem. He could have gone theological on him. He could have talked about the attributes of God. He could have talked about the perfections of his personhood. He could have talked about his sovereignty and how he can do what he wants when he wants. He could have talked about his omniscience, omnipresence, omnipotence. He could have talked about God's veracity, mercy, grace. He could have talked about his love and his truth. But he's dealing with a woman who's hurting and who's confused theologically and who's about to walk away from God and wants to put him out of the house. And he says, hand me your problem. What's the problem? The problem is a dead son. Hand me the thing that's ruining your faith right now. He takes the boy upstairs and he called to the Lord. Some version says he cried out. He prays a prayer. He calls to the Lord. Oh, Lord, my God. Let me pause right there. When you are doubting God and ready to quit on God, you need to have somebody who's still in touch with him. Oh, Lord, my God. Okay. Okay. She ain't with you right now. She's not hanging with you right now. She's not buying you right now. She's not buying me right now. But I know who she is. I'm in touch with you. And so I'm going to go to you on her behalf. I'm going to go to you when she can't right now because her situation doesn't allow her to. Her faith is too weak. She tore up from the flow up. And so I'm going to take her burden and I'm going to go to God. It's called intercession. I'm going to go to God for her because she's too weak to go to God on her own. And there are not too many people here who have not been in a situation where you don't want to pray, don't feel like praying, think it's a waste of time to pray, don't believe God is listening to you because you're hurting too bad. But Elijah says, I know who you are. Oh, Lord, my God, you have also brought calamity to the widow with whom I am staying by causing her son to die. And then he lays on top of the boy. He stretches his own body on top of the boy, bounces back, comes back a second time and lays on the boy, bounces back, comes back a third time and lays on the boy. Now, why? The number three in the Bible is used of restoration and resurrection. Jonah was in the belly of the whale 3 days, 3 nights before he was restored back to dry land. Jesus Christ died 3 days, of course, and he was resurrected. So what you have in the number three is restoration and resurrection. He lays on the boy because we're dealing with, watch this, a dead situation. That means a situation that has no life of its own and that no human being could resolve because the thing has totally collapsed. He has no breath. He has no life left in him. That means he needs restoration, or even stronger, he needs resurrection. Why does he place his body on the boy in order for this to occur? Let me translate. Lord, he needs life. He needs breath. I'm going to lay my life on top of his death, and I give you permission to suck my breath from me and exchange it and pour my life into his life so that he can piggyback on my life because he has no life of his own. God is looking for people who will talk to heaven and stretch out on earth, who will reach to glory, but also be usable in history. So he reaches up in prayer, but then he stretches out in sharing his life for the life of the boy who was lost. So here's our situation. He stretches out. It reminds me of 2 Kings chapter 19. Sennacherib has threatened Israel and Hezekiah and said, we're going to destroy you like we've destroyed the other nations. He sent a letter. Hezekiah opened the letter, read the threat. Hezekiah went to the temple in verse 14 of chapter 19 of 2 Kings. He goes to the temple and he said, and he spread out the letter before the Lord. He said, God, read this. Read this. Sennacherib is threatening me. And I am stirred. I am terrified. So I need you to address him. He let God read the problem himself. He stretched out the letter. Have you ever stretched out a bill before the Lord? God, these... They threatening to take my house. They threatening to repo my car. They threatening to ruin my life. God, read what these bill collectors are saying to me. Says he stretched it out before the Lord. And so when he did this, something happened. Oh, this is going to get good here. It says he stretched out three times and he called to the Lord and said, oh, Lord, my God, I pray you let this child's life return to him. Now, that's not what you call a small request. Okay, this is not now I lay me down to sleep, pray the Lord my soul to keep. And if I die before I wake, pray the Lord my soul to take. That's not now, Lord, bless this food to my body in Jesus' name. Amen. No. Because you don't really know how to pray until something has died on you. Until a hope has died, a dream has died. You don't know, because now you cry out to God. Now, it's a prayer from the heart, not repeating something you said 50 times or throughout your lifetime or throughout your week. He cries out to the Lord, and he's very specific. He said, let this life be returned.
1: We'll learn about the result of that prayer and what it means for us when Dr. Evans returns in just a moment. But first, I want to tell you about our featured resource, the complete 6-part sermon series on the prophet Elijah. 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I'll repeat that information after part 2 of today's lesson. Let's get back to Dr. Evans now in 1 Kings chapter 17.
20: Verse 22, The Lord heard the voice of Elijah, and the life of the child returned to him, and he was revived. Okay. She piggybacked off of Elijah's spirituality, and it says the child's life returned. We read earlier, God took him. We read now, God gave him back. So what you just read was God reversing a decision. Stay with me now theologically. God took him, God gave him back. In between taking him and giving him back was a prayer and a stretch. The prayer and the stretch caused God to hear and reverse a previous decision to take him. So God reverses the call. I want you to try God at a whole nother level for the supernatural. I want you to see God reverse a call in your life. Something that it looked like he said no to, something like it looked like it could never be fixed, something that looked like it could never be changed. And because there was the right person calling on God and stretching out on the need, God reconsidered and reversed his decision. Now, you will find this throughout scripture. In Exodus chapter 32, Moses lays out a prayer. Verse 11, when Moses entreated the Lord, his God, and said, "O Lord, why does your anger burn against your people whom you have brought out from the land of Egypt with great power and with mighty hand? Why should the Egyptians speak, saying, with evil intent he brought them out to kill them in the mountain and to destroy them from the face of the earth? Turn from your burning anger and change your mind about doing harm to your people. Remember Abraham, Isaac, and Jacob, your servant to whom you swore by yourself and said to them, I will multiply your descendants as the stars of the heaven and as the land of which I have spoken. I will give it to your descendants and they shall inherit it forever. So the Lord changed his mind about the harm which he said he would do to his people." Okay, let me tell you something. You can change God's mind. Now, I know what you're saying. The Bible says God changeth not. He is the same yesterday, today, and forever. But you just read that Moses got God to change his mind. Elijah got God to change his mind. Jonah got God to change his mind about the destruction of Nineveh. You will find God regularly changing his mind. Well, how can a changeless God change his mind? Well, the way a changeless God can change his mind is that you are now appealing to another part of his nature. If you're looking at this part of his nature, like looking at the sun at night, if you change locations, then you will be on the other side of the sun appealing to another part of his nature. So it's not that the sun has changed, it's that your rotation around it has changed. So now you are appealing to another point of his nature. God, you've got the right to destroy them. But I remember what you said in Genesis. You said in Genesis, I am the God of Abraham, Isaac, and Jacob, and that you were going to keep your covenant. So while your wrath is just on this side, I'm going to spin around a little bit and come to another location of where you are so that I'm now facing the sun of your grace, the sun of your forgiveness. That's why repentance is so important, because repentance means to change your mind in order to reverse your direction. So when I have disobeyed God and now his just wrath or justice comes against me, but I don't want it anymore, I do an earth rotation and I kind of rotate myself around to another location in order now to sit in front of his grace and mercy because I have repented of my sins. And now the changeless God changes his mind because I've relocated my position. So you can get the changeless God to change his mind when you are in right relationship. She couldn't pray that way because she was too conscious of her sin. She got Elijah to pray and do a rotation for her. Girl needs the miracle. Elijah doesn't need the miracle. But But the way she gets the miracle is through somebody else who could access it for her. So everybody in here should be one of two people. You should be a widow that is a person in a need, or you should be an Elijah, somebody God can use to meet a need. Because one day, if you're an Elijah, you're going to be a widow. And one day, when God comes through, you may be a widow, but he turns you into an Elijah. He can use you for somebody now, because somebody's going to need to be used for you later when your world collapses. But it's not over yet, because in verse 24, it says, then the woman said to Elijah, now I know that you are a man of God and that the word of the Lord in your mouth is truth. Wait a minute now. A few verses ago, she called him a man of God. She identified him as a man of God. But she identified him as a man of God while being mad at God and telling him to get out of the house. So she recognizes his position, but she says, now I know. Okay, watch this now. If she is only knowing that now, that means she did not know it before. Because she says, I know now that you are for real. But wait a minute. Didn't you just have a miracle when God fed you? How come you didn't know it then? When God fed you and you ran out of food. What do you mean you know it now after God came through for you a long time ago? What you mean you know it now after God fed you when you didn't have any food? What you mean you know it now after God gave you a job, put food in your stomach, gave you a raise? What you mean you know it now? Something happens in our lives. Even though God did something for us yesterday, over time we forget how good he is. So guess what God does? He lets something die to remind us that he's a right now God. He's not just a yesterday God. He's not just a tomorrow God. He's a right now God. So he puts you in a situation where you need him right now. He put you in a situation to remind you that the God who came through yesterday hadn't died on you, hadn't gone to sleep on you. He lets things die.
1: 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Many people who say they trust in God put their trust in a lot of other things as well. But coming up tomorrow, we'll see why anything short of total commitment to Christ simply falls short. Right now, Dr. Evans is back to wrap up today's program with these final comments.
20: One other thing before we close. You say this is the Old Testament. Not quite. Because in Hebrews chapter 11, when we talked about the hall of faith, it says Abel had faith and Noah had faith and Abraham had faith and Moses had faith and Sarah had faith. But then you come back down to verse 35 and it says some folks had faith where the women had their loved ones brought back to life. Guess who he's talking about? He's talking about this woman. But wait a minute, it gets sweeter than that. When Elijah raises up this boy, There had never been a resurrection in the Bible before 1 Kings 17. 1 Kings 17 is the first resurrection in the Bible. Now, why am I telling you that? That means that Elijah couldn't look back and see where God had done it before. He couldn't look back and find a testimony of somebody God had raised from the dead and say, because he did it then, he can do it now. He didn't look back and find a reference point for resurrection. So I love that. Because even though your situation is unique, even though you can't point to anybody who's been where you are, God may want to use you to be the first person he does something special with. He does something new for. He does something supernatural for. He wants to use you to be the first in a line of miracles. So either be an Elijah or be a widow, but hook up so we can see the supernatural. Because he says in Hebrews, what he did in the Old Testament, he's good for today.

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5: I believe if you and I had asked the Lord Jesus Christ what is the priority in His given day, on any given day, here's what He would say. It's the time I spend with my Father. You recall the scripture says that He was up early in the morning out alone with the Father praying. Then in the evening He was alone with the Father praying. He said, I only do those things that please the Father. I only do those things I see the Father doing. I take no initiative of my own. Jesus Christ was in continuous fellowship with His Father. But that wasn't just because He was God, but simply because He took time to be alone with His Heavenly Father. Well, I want you to turn, if you will, to Colossians chapter 4. And here Paul gives us an admonition. And I believe in this passage, he really deals with about every facet we need to deal with when it comes to praying. We'll deal with one primary part of it. In Colossians chapter 4, verse 2, he says, devote yourselves to prayer, keeping alert in it with an attitude of thanksgiving, praying at the same time for us as well, that God may open up to us a door for the word so that we may speak forth the mystery of Christ, for which I also have been imprisoned, in order that I may make it clear in the way I ought to speak. Now, I want to talk about something very practical for a moment about our prayer life, because if I'm going to devote myself to prayer, it won't be just haphazard praying down the expressway on my way to work or sitting at the table or having a blessing and so forth. But you see, a lot of people have lots of problems and heartaches in life, and they don't realize God would either eliminate or sustain them through those if they've just spent enough time talking with Him and letting Him give them wisdom as to how to respond to these things. If you're going to have a prayer life that really makes a difference, that's going to have any impact, have an impact on your life, the lives of other people, there are four things I believe are essential. Number one, and that is to set a definite time. If you don't, you won't devote yourself to prayer. It doesn't happen. The reason I know that is because since Satan hates that above every other activity you and I engage ourselves in, he's going to do everything in his power to keep you what? Busy. To keep you busy so you can say, I don't have time to pray. Number one, a time. Secondly, a place. You say, what in the world does a place have to do with it? Here's what it has to do with it. There's something about having a spot in your home, a place, in a bedroom or wherever it may be, in the den, or maybe in the bathroom. That's the only place you have privacy. A place where you and God get together, where you battle it out with those things that you and He just need to deal with privately in your life. There's something about having a place and something to remind you. The third thing is a purpose. If you don't have a purpose, you won't pray. You just pray here and yonder and things arise and this, that, and the other. You'll pray a little bit here and there, but you won't pray much. What's the purpose? Now, here's the purpose. The purpose, ultimately, is not to get something from God. You know what God sees as our primary purpose for praying? Developing an intimate, warm, personal intimacy with Him. That's His ultimate purpose. And then, of course, meeting our needs and all the rest. The fourth thing is a plan. Here's a simple plan. It's very important, and it's so simple, you're going to look over it if you're not careful. There's something about recording what you're praying about. Itself a cheap little notebook. Write down the request. Put the date at the end of it when you made the request. And then when God answers that prayer, draw one line through it, only one, so you can still read it, and put the date at the end. Here's what happens. After a while, one line, two lines, five lines, 10 lines, 2 pages, 3 pages, 10 pages, 20 pages, line, skip line, skip a space, line, all these lines. You know what those lines say? Here's what they say. Every time you open that book, here's what the line says. God heard me. God loves me. God cares for me. God's interested in me. God's intervening in my life. God's answering my prayer. God's developing my relationship to Him. I'm growing in my faith. Life is getting exciting. God is in my life. And then he says, watchfulness. He says, watchfulness, be alert, and with the attitude of thanksgiving, expressing gratitude toward Him. And keeping that prayer journal will motivate you to give thanks again and again and again for what God is doing in your life. So that's his first word to us. Then I want you to notice what he says. Now, devote yourselves to prayer, keeping alert in it with an attitude of thanksgiving, praying at the same time for us as well. Paul is talking about himself. He's writing this from prison now. And he says that God may open to us a door for the word, that is the gospel, so that we may speak forth the mystery of Christ, for which I've also been imprisoned, in order that I may make it clear in the way I ought to speak. Now, I want you to listen carefully. God didn't give us this awesome opportunity of prayer just to get our needs met, though that is part of it. Our personal concerns and our concerns for people that are friends and loved ones we're concerned about, but also for ministry. Now listen to what he said. He said, praying at the same time for us, two things that he says, that a door may be opened. Now, as I think about what Paul spoke of here, and he says, praying for us also. What he's doing is trying to motivate these Colossians to really talk to God. So what I want to give you is 10 results. Here are 10 things that will happen when you and I begin to pray

0: 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We're often quick to say, if there's anything I can do, just let me know. But what if we stopped waiting to be asked and simply showed up? On the If There Is Anything I Can Do podcast, Pam McConnell shares real stories, biblical wisdom, and practical ways to walk alongside people through grief, loss, and life's hardest moments. 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
1: You say, you mean just talking to God's going to make that kind of difference? I guarantee you, if you get serious about your prayer life, and listen, begin to get devoted. Spend time with Him, listening to Him and talking with Him. Then, number five, it's going to have a purifying effect upon your life. There's no way to come to Him with an open heart day after day, week after week, month after month, year after year, without God beginning to reveal things in our life that we'd not seen. Maybe somebody else had seen them, but we had not seen them. Beginning to stir up within us a sense of conviction about something or an awareness of something. Not necessarily just sins, but things in our life that God knows would be better if we were without them or something that He wants to add in our life. Number six, it is the pathway to true, genuine spiritual growth in every area of our life. As you and I begin to pray, what does He do? He shows us the facets of life that you and I should be involved in. He shows us how to invest our spiritual gifts. He begins to give us more concrete direction about where our money is to be spent, how it's to be invested, where we're to give, whom we're to support, what ministers to support. God begins to give clear direction in every aspect of our life. Number seven, we begin to develop a passion to obey God. As you begin to pray and listen, as God begins to reveal Himself to you, you want to obey Him. You desire to obey Him. Satan's not going to give up. He's not going to quit. And you got, listen, it may be that when you get serious about praying, Satan begins to launch his most vicious attacks more frequently than ever before, and you begin to wonder, Lord, what in the world's happening? That's the time you and I can rejoice because, listen, when the devil's not bothering you, you're not bothering him. And when you begin to get serious and intercede and begin to pray, then Satan begins to get upset and he's going to launch his most vicious attacks. Number eight, he's going to provide every single need of your life. Physical needs, material needs, emotional needs, whatever they are, they're going to begin to flow into your life in a way that's much smoother than they have been before. Number nine, there's going to be a power in your service for God, whether you're singing in the choir or taking up an offering or teaching a class or preaching a sermon or singing a solo. It doesn't make any difference whether it's on your job as the boss or an employee in the home as a mother, as a father. Whatever you and I are doing, there will be more of the awareness of the presence and power and wisdom of God to do it and do it well. And then number 10, sum it all up, you're going to be productive in every facet of your life. When prayer becomes that major issue, when it becomes the priority time, the most important event, and God becomes the most important person in your life, and your relationship to Jesus Christ becomes the most important relationship, and when you begin to major on that, something happens to every single facet of our life. And the only way for you to find that out is not listening to me. The only way to find that out is to try it for yourself. And so as I think about the awesome opportunity we have, listen, what he's saying is that you and I become the channels by which God releases His omnipotence in heaven and gets it down here on earth and gets it involved in the lives of people and the situations and circumstances that change people's lives. When you and I develop our prayer life, we begin to learn to listen to Him and talk with Him. God will burden us to pray specific things for people. We'll think, well, why am I praying that? And I have people to call me once in a while, and this has been going on for years. Will call me and say, well, is everything all right? Usually it probably isn't, but is everything all right? Well, what do you mean? Well, yesterday I was praying for you, and I had this tremendous burden for you. And I can tell you, I don't remember anybody ever calling me and telling me that I couldn't tell them, yes, I needed that. Yes, let me tell you what was going on. Yes, God must have had me in mind to put me on your heart. Yes, yes, yes. Now, you think about this. How many of you would love to have a group of people praying for you every day? How many of you are willing to be that prayer partner for somebody else?

0: You see, if you want folks praying for you, then you got to start praying for somebody else. And you know the tragedy? Listen, I'd hate to think for one minute that I had to be the pastor of anybody's church and have nobody praying for me. God, help me. I'm here to tell you, I couldn't handle it. And the truth is, you and I can't even handle life without somebody praying for us. We can't handle it. And listen, every teenager should cry out to God for parents who pray for them and call their names daily. And every parent should be crying out to God for their children. And we should be crying out to God for people who are in need. And what we don't realize is we don't realize the power of people's prayers lifting us up and asking God to protect us and give us wisdom and direction and decisions in life. Listen, the best asset you've got in your life is not what you've got in the bank or Wall Street. The best asset you've got are people praying for you, Amen. Lifting you up to God, crying out to God in your behalf. And that's what Paul is talking about here when he says praying is at the same time for us as well, that God may open a door of opportunity. And he says, praying for the ministry, he says, now, two things primarily. He said that God would open up a door of opportunity. You see, it's prayers that open up doors of opportunity. That's how we got in other countries in the world. We began to pray, God, you must open the door. What can we do? We don't know who to talk to. We don't know how to go about it. We don't have the money. Lord, we're going to trust you to open the door. And today, in every single country in the world, every day, and it's the result of God's people praying. So if you want God to work in your life, get somebody praying for you. If you want to get somebody praying for you, you begin to pray for someone else. And God will raise up people to pray for you. And you can ask people to pray for you. And get in a small group of people praying. But spend time alone with God on your face before Him, crying out to Him for those things that are needed in your life. And so here's what He says. Listen. He's just praying at the same time for us as well, that God may open us up a door for the Word, that God would open opportunities for Him to preach the Word of God. And then he said, so that we may speak forth the mystery of Christ, which he was referring to primarily, that the gospel is open to both Gentiles and to Jews, preaching the gospel in essence, for which I've also been in prison. Now listen to this. He said, I want to make two requests in praying ministry-wise. Number one, that God would open doors of opportunity. And second, listen to what he said. He said, and also that I may make it clear in the way I ought to speak. Once in a while, I want to say to people who are members of churches, and sometimes they criticize their pastor. Well, you know, my pastor, I just don't like the way he preaches. I don't like the way he dresses. I don't like the way he speaks. I don't like this. I don't like that. I don't like the other. Let me ask you a question. When's the last time on your face before God you began to cry out to God in His behalf and ask God to work in His life? Or do you just enjoy criticizing Him? Because I want to tell you, this pastor, no pastor is perfect. What in the world would you do with a perfect pastor? You'd have to go find another church because there are no perfect church members. And so all of us are imperfect. And that's why all of us need one another. And the most powerful thing we can do for another is to talk to God. Talk to God in behalf of each other. And what is He going to do? He's going to do what He enjoys doing, answering our petition in their behalf. And Paul is saying, here's what I need you to do. He said, I need for you to pray that God will open doors of opportunity, but I need for you to pray that God will show me how to speak the truth clearly. You see, oftentimes people say, you know the best thing I got out of that sermon? I'll say, what's that? It'll be something I never said. I never said it. I know I didn't say it. What is that? That is the Holy Spirit taking the Word of God and doing what? So working it that when you hear it, you get what you need. It may have been something I said or didn't say. That's why you should never miss coming to church. Amen. You say, well, I don't know whether I like that sermon or not. Well, you may not, but I'll tell you something else. Since God's doing it, you better listen to Him because He can say it in a way that I can't say it. And Paul said, I want you to pray that I'll be able to speak the truth so clearly nobody will misunderstand it. Now, I'm glad he prayed that. I'm glad he asked him to do that because when I read some of the things he wrote, I think, goodness, what in the world did he mean by that? And yet, as you and I keep on praying and seeking and reading and studying, God begins to give us understanding. So let's think about your prayer life for a moment. Personally, do you spend most of your time praying for yourself, your needs, your family, people closest to you? How much time do you spend outside that little circle? Listen, this is the circle most of us pray in. How often do you get out of that circle into the big circle of this world and praying for people to be saved by the millions? And think about all the homeless, helpless, hurting, dying people in other countries of the world in the midst of bloodshed, warfare, vengeance, hostility and anger, brother against brother and sister against sister, family against family. And people who desperately, desperately need to know the truth. You and I know enough about what's happening in this world to know that people need the gospel and they need to be saved. And we read enough letters to realize that people are hungry for the truth. They want to know the truth. And what do we read in these letters? Please tell us the truth. Please tell us. I beg you, tell us the truth. And here we sit with enough truth to save the whole world. Paul says, devote yourself to prayer. And my challenge to you is that if you want your life to really count for God, and you want your life to bear an impact, and if you want to make your life full of things that really make a difference, if you will devote yourself to prayer, you will discover a relationship to Him that you never dreamed possible. And secondly, God will begin to use you in ways you never thought you were even worthy of being used. It is so simple. It is a matter of giving time to the Father and let Him do in your life what He chooses to do.
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1: 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God's grace is always sufficient for whatever a Christian faces. You're listening to In Touch. God's grace is always sufficient for whatever a Christian faces. Here's a moment with Charles Stanley.
0: Oftentimes, God will bring people and they face this barrier, this heartache in their life, this real pain. And we come up to it and God says, trust me. Don't get your focus on that. Get your focus on me. Trust me. And we wait, and we wait, and we wait. We don't see God doing anything. And we pray, and we cry, and we wait. We don't see God doing anything. So finally, here's what we decide. You know what? I've got to handle this. And so we make a little detour, and we decide we're going to do things our own way.
4: And here's what I've noticed over and over and over again. Just before God takes it away, we step ahead of Him and we lose what He had prepared if we had just waited till He took it away and let us move in. It's a matter of choice, and it's my prayer that you'll make a very wise choice. And remember that when He says, "My grace and all that's wrapped up in that is sufficient, adequate, complete, satisfying, overflowing, and abundant for you." So that in those weakest moments, you'll be overwhelmed with the awareness of the presence of the power and the grace and the goodness and the love of Almighty God. There's no way to lose trusting Him.
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12: Ronald Reagan believed freedom was more than a political system or a set of laws. In 1988, he said, "Freedom describes the God-given condition of the human soul." For Reagan, liberty was not something government created. It was something government was called to respect and to protect. That idea sits at the heart of the American experiment. Our rights do not come from rulers, institutions, or political majorities. They belong to us by nature and by God. And when we understand freedom that way, our responsibility becomes clearer.
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3: The prayer of faith is actually a way of operating in spiritual law. You're operating in the spirit realm and not in the intellectual realm, so you wouldn't have the same physical evidence as if you were just simply operating in the natural realm. Somebody made this statement, and I've heard it, and I'm sure you have too. Well, you know, Brother so-and-so, he just has blind faith. No, if it's faith, it's not blind faith. Faith always sees, and faith always knows. Faith sees through the storm. And sometimes when you're caught up in a storm of life, it seems like you can't see anything in the natural realm but just the clouds and the wind and all the problems. But faith always sees through it and sees what's on the other side and sees the sunshine. And you know, it's not hard to have patience and wait for the manifestation of the promise if you know what the end results are going to be. I can tell you why people worry and they're fret and they're over-concerned about matters. It's because they don't believe what the Word says. They believe what somebody else said to them and not what the Word said concerning that matter. Now, I think Mark, the 5th chapter, is probably one of the classics in this of believing and holding fast to the Word of God or to the Word that you believe, the things you believe. The Bible says hold fast to the confession of your faith. Now, many people that I know, they hold fast to their problem. They hold fast to the situation that they want to get removed from. But you know, it's not going to move just because you hold fast to it. In fact, when you hold fast to it, it's going to stay with you. Go with me there to Mark, the 5th chapter, and let's read, beginning with verse 22. Behold, there cometh one of the rulers of the synagogue, Jairus by name, and when he saw him, he fell at his feet, besought him greatly, saying, My little daughter lieth at the point of death. I pray thee, come and lay thy hands on her, that she may be healed, and she shall live. Now this is Jairus praying to Jesus, coming before Jesus, asking him to come and lay his hands on his daughter, that she might live. Now as you follow this story down through here, we'll not take time to read the whole thing. I know it's familiar to you. While Jesus just turns and starts to go with Jairus to his house, the little woman with the issue of blood came up behind Jesus. She touched his garment, for she said, If I may but touch his clothes, I'll be restored to health. Now, after she gets healed, they just stop and have a testimony service. And here's Jairus, you know, he's wanting to get Jesus to his house to get his daughter healed. Now remember, he's made a faith statement. He has established what he believes. If you come to my house, lay your hands on my daughter, she'll be healed and she shall live. Now see, faith is running high here. How many of you know that your faith is not always at the same level? See, Jairus is in the presence of Jesus. At this point, his daughter is not dead. There is hope. So he has faith. He decrees a thing and says, If you lay hands on my daughter, she'll be healed and live. Now, on the way to Jairus' house, the woman gets healed. They have a testimony service. And verse 35 says, While he yet spake, Jesus, see, talking to the woman, said, Daughter, thy faith has made thee whole. Go in peace and be whole of thy plague. While he yet spake, there came from the ruler of the synagogue's house certain which said, Thy daughter is dead. Why troubleth thou the master any further? Now see, bad news has come. He's made a great faith statement. He's standing on his faith, and bad news comes. Now the first thing that most people want to do when bad news comes is say, Well, I knew it wasn't going to work out. It always, you know, and they start with a bunch of unbelief. Listen to what Jesus said. Just as soon as Jesus heard what they told Jairus, as soon as Jesus heard the word that was spoken, he said unto the ruler of the synagogue, "Be not afraid, only believe." Now listen to the words of Jesus. Be not afraid. In other words, don't let fear come. Because that's the thing that was going to grip him, was fear. Fear will paralyze your faith. Fear will stop you from believing God. And Jesus said, "Fear not, only believe." Now somebody said, "Boy, that's the time to start making your faith confessions when the bad news comes." No, it's not. Now what Jesus said. Jesus said, don't do anything but believe. Don't get in fear. And I tell you, quite frankly, many people get in fear by trying to make good confessions when the problem or the bad news comes. Now, let me show you what I'm talking about. Jairus has made a commitment to what he believed. He's stated it. He's believed it. He's released his faith in it. And then the bad news comes. Jesus tells him, just keep your mouth shut. Now, this is good old Arkansas English, and get it right down to where you live. Jesus said, don't do anything, Jairus. Just keep your mouth shut. Don't start making faith confession. Don't start trying to pray the prayer over again. Just keep your mouth shut and believe what you've already said. In other words, while faith was high, he made some statements that would carry him through the storm. But now if he goes back and undoes that, or starts making confessions in fear. Now, I'll tell you quite frankly, some of you have been trying to make faith confessions after the bad news came, and it was fear confessions. Oh, you're saying the right thing, all right, but you didn't believe it. Fear was there. You was making them out of fear, not faith. And you need to understand that. So what am I saying? I'm saying do what Jesus said to do. When you have made a faith statement, when you have prayed the prayer of faith, when faith was high, don't go back and undo it. Don't try to make it stronger when your faith is low. Just simply believe in what you've already determined to be true and hold fast to what you said back there. Don't start trying to do something over again. I believe there's many people lose the battle right there because they try to make confessions in fear. I know a friend of my daughter used to make all kinds of confessions. Every time they'd get in a car, she'd start saying, "There'd be no 18-wheelers run over this car. Father, I proclaim in Jesus' name that there'd be no trains run over this car. There'll be no drunks hit this car. The devil's not going to send destruction on this." Finally, my daughter said to her, "You know, if you wouldn't mention all those bad things, the devil wouldn't think of half of it." See, not realizing it, she was trying to make faith confessions, but they were really fear confessions. She's saying the right things, all right, but she's saying it out of fear. The Bible says, in Psalms 37, I believe it is, says, "Wait patiently on the Lord." And one translation says, "Be silent to Him." Rest in the Lord. In other words, be silent to the Lord. There's a time to pray in faith. There's a time to confess the Word of God in faith. And then there are times that your corresponding action toward the faith in the prayer that you've prayed is to just simply keep your mouth shut and don't say anything. You can win the battle many times with what I call the vocabulary of silence. Just don't say anything. Because if you start saying things when your faith is low, you're going to get over an unbelief. And Jesus knew that, the reason he said that to Jairus. Now let's touch briefly here, and we've got a few minutes, on Acts the 12th chapter. In verse 5, you find that Peter was in jail, and prayer was made without ceasing with the church for him. The whole church praying for him now. And they're going to pull his head in the morning. I mean, it's bad. They've already killed James, the brother of Jesus. Now what happened was that prayer was made for him, and an angel of the Lord woke him up during the night. Now I want you to get this. Peter is going to be executed in the morning. I mean, they're going to pull his head, man. And he's sound asleep. That sounds like faith to me. He's resting in the Lord. Now, he didn't stay up and bawl and squall all night, say, "Why me, Lord, why me?" He prayed the prayer of faith and went to sleep. And the church was praying for him. But now let me show you how human the church was, because as you go and read down through there, I won't take time to read it all. I can tell it quicker than I can read it. Peter, the angel wakes him up, kicks him in the side, wakes him up, carries him outside, and he comes to himself. He's standing in the middle of the street, and he thought he was dreaming. Then he goes down to John Mark's mother's house, where they're having the prayer meeting, you see, and knocks on the door. Well, Rhoda, the little servant girl, she goes to the door, and she hears Peter's voice, and she runs back and tells him. Now, she didn't open the door. She runs back to tell him, hey, Peter is standing at the door. God has heard our prayer. Now, I'm paraphrasing this, you know. Says, God's heard her prayers, and Peter's out of jail, and he's standing at the door. They said, you got to be crazy. Well, you're mad. No, I said, it's Peter. I know it's him. It's his voice. They said, well, it's his angel. He's already got his head cut off, and now it's his angel come to tell us. Now, I don't know about you, but I don't know whether I want that bunch praying for me or not. I mean, God's answered their prayer, and they won't believe it. Now, all they got to do is open the door, and finally, Rhoda opens the door, and it was Peter standing there, and they were astounded. Now, I'm not so sure. I don't know. I've said this. I've been criticized for saying it, but I'm going to say it anyway. I'm convinced that Rhoda was probably the only one that believed God. She prayed and believed God and got up and went about her housework.
1: 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We do appreciate you joining us for the Concepts of Faith broadcast today. 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
4: It's entitled, How to Pray Scripturally. Now, when we come to praying scripturally, you know, I say this many times, just read the red and do what he said. I mean, Jesus tells you how to pray scripturally. And he says, use not vain repetition as the heathen do, for they think they'll be heard for their much speaking. Now, you know, I'd rather have one person praying for me in faith than 100 or 1,000 praying in doubt and unbelief. You know, if somebody's going to pray, now, Lord, if it be thy will, do this for brother so-and-so. If you don't know the will of God, you can't possibly pray the prayer of faith, because you have to know the will of God before you can release faith in that prayer. And Jesus teaches us how to pray. He says, pray thy kingdom come, thy will be done in earth as it is in heaven. Did you know it's God's will for it to be on earth today as it is in heaven? He said, pray that it'll be that way. Well, of course, it will be that way when he sets up his kingdom, but that's his will now for the earth. And he said, give us this day our daily bread. Forgive us our debts as we forgive our debtors. Lead us not into temptation, but deliver us from evil. You know, it's God's will for you to be delivered from evil. Now, if we pray scripturally, we should pray that we be delivered from evil, that we'll be led by the Spirit of God, not to be in the wrong place at the wrong time. Thy kingdom come, thy will be done in earth. It's God's will for it to be in earth today as it is in heaven. But we know it's not that way yet. That's offer number
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3: Friends, and welcome to The Sound of Faith. I'm Sharon Knotts, thanking you for joining us today because we know faith comes by hearing and hearing by the Word of God. Today's message by my father, Brother Hardy, The Power of One Praying Man, is one of his classics, and his enjoyment of this story comes through in his preaching. While prayer is serious business, especially when we're under satanic attack, this highly spiritual yet often humorous account of the prophet Elisha's divine reconnaissance from God shows how dangerous to the enemy is the power of one praying man.
4: Said, I know that woman ain't gonna give up. I can hold her in contempt of court. I can fine her, but she's going to come. And I can give her 30 days, and I know when she gets out, she's going to come. Said, God, you can't make me do it. You can't scare me. King, you can't buy me. But I'm going to move for this woman even though I learned to hate her. I will avenge her because she won't quit coming. The first verse, men ought to always pray and not quit. There's a saying, it's true. Quitters never win and winners never quit. I don't know which one you are, but I'm going to be a winner. Not only that, I'm a winner in Christ. He's made me more than a conqueror. Thanks be unto God that always makes me a winner, always gives me the victory. Here, Jesus is trying to get across to us. Listen to what I tell you. If a judge that cared less for this woman, she wasn't his kin, she couldn't benefit him one bit. In fact, she's become the thorn in his side. If that unjust judge, that wicked judge, would move for that woman that's tormenting him because she wouldn't quit. The sixth verse again. And the Lord said, hear what the unjust judge said. And shall not God? I mean, if this wicked judge care less or learn to hate this woman, move for her, how much more the righteous judge? The loving God, whose children we are. If this wicked judge will move because the woman wouldn't stop coming, how much more will God move if we don't stop praying? Hear what the unjust judge said. And shall not God avenge his own elect? Shall he not move for us, whom he has bought and purchased with the blessed and precious blood of his love gift, Jesus, who spared not his only son, but delivered him up for us all. Shall he not avenge them? How many say amen, which cry night and day unto him, though he bear long with them? Shall he not, though they cry? I tell you that he will avenge them speedily. Let me tell you what happens when you pray. The minute that you pray the prayer of faith to touch God, the devil does two things. He dispatches a demon, or he himself goes to God, and he dispatches a demon to you. And he goes to God and says, God, I know you got to answer the prayer of faith. He said, but if you give me a little time, I'll break their faith and they'll quit. Then the demon comes to you and say, you didn't touch God. God didn't hear your prayer. You're not going to get anything. How many say amen? And that's where a lot of people of God faint. I mean, if you're a child of God, how many knows you're a child of God? And how many knows that you're righteous? I mean, you don't deserve to be, but the Lord made you righteous. He declared you in the right standing. Because Jesus is your righteousness. And when you receive Jesus, 1 Corinthians 1:30 said, and God made Jesus to be our righteousness. And when I have Jesus, my righteousness is in Christ. He's my righteousness. So I'm righteous because of what Jesus done, and I'm in Him. And I have received Him as God's gift of righteousness. Well, how many believes His eye is upon the righteous? And how many believes His ear is open to their call? And how many believes that no good thing will He withhold from them that walk in this righteousness uprightly? And how many believe, like John said in 1 John the 5th chapter, if we know that He hears us, whatsoever we ask, we know that we have the petition that we desire of Him. You see, when I got a need or when the enemy comes, I start checking my life up. Have I done something to allow the enemy come in? Give no place to the devil. If I check it out by the word of God, whosoever looketh into the perfect law of liberty, being not a forgetful hearer but a doer of the work, that man shall be blessed in his deeds. And I check it out, make sure there's nothing between, and even if I have to make sure, repent. You know, the devil said, oh, you did wrong. I said, well, I don't remember doing it wrong, but just for you, I want to pray this prayer, devil. And I say, Father, in the name of Jesus, whatever I did wrong, you know I didn't mean it. Forgive me for it. Cleanse me from all that unrighteousness. Thank you, Father, in the name of Jesus. How many say amen? Now I got that out of the way. Now the matter of this devil, take care of him. Give me the power of prayer to blind his eyes and capture him. And what's God going to do? No good thing He's going to withhold from us. He's going to, I know He hears me, because His eye is on the righteous and His ears open to their call. And He said, call upon me and I will answer thee and show thee great and mighty things that thou knowest not of. No, the devil's not going to get me out of my prayer closet. I pray to God, and if the answer doesn't come right away, like I preached a few weeks ago on hope, I switch into hope. I know God heard me because I ask according to His word. I know the answer's on the way. So I switch into hope. Patient, confident expectation. If it doesn't come today, praise God, if I live, it'll come tomorrow. Am I to say amen? I'm not going to throw my hands up and quit. I'm going to stay in my prayer closet. Because I know sometime God has to work things out. You know, God can't save a sinner against his will. But I'm going to pray for all of my unsaved loved ones, for God to change their will. You see, God told me, He said, son, in fact, I remember He brought it in a prophecy. He said, I cannot violate the will of the sinner. He said, but oh, I'm a great will changer. How many say amen? So that lets me know what to pray for first. God changed their will. You know, when I testify to them and they're not ready yet, I say, God changed their will. Change their mind. Bring circumstances to bear that will make them change their mind and be willing. And I said, God, you saved my loved ones. Even if you have to dangle them over hell and they feel the fire of hell, save them. You know, we used to use that song as an introduction to our radio broadcast for a long time. Win the lost at any cost. Save my loved ones no matter what it takes. No matter what it takes. If they never bother with me anymore. If my children wouldn't bother with me, if my unsaved brothers wouldn't bother with me and fellowship me, that's all right, God. Save them anyhow. And when the roll's caught up yonder, we'll have a family reunion. Hallelujah. The devil's not going to get me out of my prayer closet. I know what prayer can do. It'll make me more powerful than the enemy. It'll keep me in contact with God till God will let me know the plan of the enemy. Oh, I know it'll bring the enemy to me, but then I can know where the enemy is, and then I can pray, God, blind his eyes. I know that prayer will make me more powerful than all of the armies of the enemy. I know that prayer will make me more powerful than every devil and every demon. I know prayer will lift me above every circumstance of life. And I know when I come to my Gethsemane like Jesus, he had to pray 3 times, but it made him more powerful than that great trial and test. And if you will pray in your severe trial and test, that prayer will make you more powerful than that test. And you can say, nevertheless, not my will, but thine be done. Drink the cup, get out on the battlefield, and conquer your enemy. And by prayer and the word of God, slay your enemy. That was one thing about my mother. She said, I'm not going to quit praying for my loved ones. I don't care how bad they get. And you'll find out by experience, when you begin to pray for a loved one, they seemingly get worse. That's the devil's last play. But you keep on praying, because he'll come and tell you, you need to quit praying. They're worse than when you began to pray. Well, they need to get so bad that they realize their self, they need to be delivered. And one by mother passed, she still said, I don't care. I believe that in that roll call, my loved ones are going to be in. I'm not going to stop praying. I'm not going to stop travailing. I'm not going to come out of my prayer closet. The devil's not going to bring me out. Sin's not going to bring me out. The world's not going to bring me out. The flesh is not going to bring me out. And self is not going to bring me out. I'm going to stay in there. And prayer will lead me out from victory. Unto victory. Hallelujah! Men up to always to pray and not faint.
3: Amen. What an irresistible message by my father, Brother Hardy, the power of one praying man. James tells us the effectual fervent prayer of a righteous man avails much. Better translated, prevails, utterly overcomes all opposition. And no one illustrates better the power of just one man who knows how to pray than Israel's prophet Elisha. Their military enemy Syria was outfoxed and frustrated because each time they strategized to attack Israel, the Israeli army was one step ahead of them. There had to be a traitor giving Israel the inside scoop, but there was no traitor. What they planned in their war room, God whispered to Elisha in his prayer room. The nature and outcome of this prayer was deeply spiritual, but nonetheless comical, because the Syrian king suspended all battle plans and sent an entire army to go after that one praying man. And before this story ends, the Bible tells us about the angelic host, God's divine supernatural army that were surrounding the city where his servant, that one praying man, was resting peacefully. The Power of One Praying Man can be ordered on CD for a love gift of $10 or more for the radio ministry. 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Thank you, and may God bless you. Until next time, this is Sharon Knott saying, Maranatha.
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0: Welcome to Through the Bible. I'm Steve Schwetz, and we're in Exodus 29, where Dr. J. Vernon McGee explains what it means to be consecrated. And here's a spoiler for you. It's not what you think. But first, Greg's here with some great letters for us to read.
1: Yes, and Steve, I know both of us use the TTB app, and I'm excited because today all of these responses have come through the TTB app.
0: That's great.
1: Yeah. And we love people. If you use the app, it's a really easy way to respond. You just go into the feedback section of the navigation menu. You can actually dictate your response into the box and
0: yes. Hit
1: send. You could send a picture of yourself or maybe where you listen. It's very easy to respond, and we get it. It comes right through our system,
0: yeah. And
1: we want to share some of this.
0: Yeah. Little bit of a pro tip real quick on the way I like using the Bible app is I play it, through the Bible app, is I play the daily program, and then if you scroll down on the player, you have the option to read the chapter.
1: Yes.
0: And I like to have that up because Dr. McGee continues to teach, and I'm not always in a place where I can have a physical Bible open.
1: Yeah,
0: and this
1: gives
0: me, I can follow along in my Bible. And I know a lot of us, if you're like me, you're listening to Through the Bible in the car. And so you're driving, you can't always be reading a Bible. But if you are in a place where you can read, go ahead and read the Bible.
1: So, important disclaimer.
0: Yes.
1: That's right.
0: Yeah.
1: But Steve told me, officer. No,
0: yeah.
1: we know you'll be safe in your car. So
0: you first one.
1: Yeah, do this first one from Josh.
0: Sure. Thank you so much for all that you do for us in not only keeping this ministry going, but thriving as you follow the leading of the Holy Spirit. Ever since around 2010, I've been on the Bible bus, and it has changed my life. Wow.
1: Yeah.
0: Through Dr. McGee's teaching, I have grown so much in my walk with Christ. I try to continue listening throughout the week, and I'll offer a quick plug for the Sunday sermons as well. Those have been an incredible blessing. My two favorites are Moses, God Pays the Highest Wages, and Amos, the country preacher who came to town. Those two sermons mean more to me than you can know. Keep up the great work, and all the glory goes to our Lord and Savior, Jesus Christ. You've kept him at the heart and focus of your ministry, and he has honored your faithfulness.
1: Well, thank you so much, Josh. Thanks for the recommendation of those sermons. Another thing you can do in the app is that it has a powerful search function. So if you say, hey, I want to hear that sermon called Moses, God Pays the Highest Wages, you just type that into the search, and it will help you find that Sunday sermon.
0: Yeah, it's a great way to do that.
1: So let's hear from Oladurin. And this person, I don't know, male or female, says, I want to thank you for your services, consistently teaching the undiluted Word of God, and to your supporters who have made this possible over the years. I have been a passenger on the Bible bus since 1991. That's a long time.
0: That is a long time.
1: He continues, in those early days, it did not mean much to me. Now it is my first daily act upon waking.
0: Hmm.
1: Love that. I teach Sunday school and Bible studies in my church using materials from ttb.org and referring to Dr. McGee as my teacher. But most importantly, I apply the teachings to my private life.
0: Hmm.
1: I was never really delinquent, but I knew I was off the mark. I am now a better child of the highest. Not perfect, but working at it. I used to listen first on Transworld Radio from South Africa from 1991 to 1998, and later in New York City on WMCA 570 AM until 2023. I now listen on the app in Anchorage, Alaska. I also enjoy the Saturday Q&A and the Sunday sermons. And then he continues and closes. Dr. McGee is a great teacher who uses humor, eloquence, and his deep knowledge of the Word of God. He makes the Bible much easier to understand. That guttural Texan accent is now music in my ears. Please send some Bible bus passes. May God continue to bless you richly, my beloved.
0: Wow. What an encouragement. And what encouragement that this brother,
1: I think it is.
0: Has been so faithful. I mean, he starts in South Africa. He listens in New York, and now he's in Alaska, all the while listening to Through the Bible.
1: Well, and I'd like to address the people that have prayed for and supported Through the Bible for a long time. This is what you allow to happen. We have the ability, because we have such faithful supporters, to have a long-term commitment all over the world. And this kind of story just really motivates me that we got to keep flinging the seed everywhere because people move around.
0: Absolutely.
1: You know?
0: Absolutely. Greg, let me pray for us as we begin. Heavenly Father, we are so thankful for particularly this last testimony of just your faithfulness and allowing us to continue continue for so many years and to minister to this brother as he's moved literally all around the world. I pray, Lord, that there would be many others that continue to hear the solid teaching of your word, not for the sake of Dr. McGee, but for the sake of Jesus Christ and for people knowing him better as a result of that teaching. Pray that you would be glorified in our study as we continue now. In Jesus' name, amen. Here's our study of Exodus 29 on Through the Bible with Dr. J. Vernon McGee.
2: Now, friends, we've come in chapter 29 again to the priesthood. Last time we saw the garments that Aaron was to wear, and these were garments of glory and beauty. Now, I'm not going to read all of this. I guarantee you we got 46 verses here that are not as interesting and thrilling as they might be, but this is something that I'm confident that the Spirit of God wants to use to minister to you and me. And as we said before, this is God's ABC book for us, and great spiritual lessons are here for us. Now, will you notice in the consecration of the priests, we have, "And this is the thing that thou shalt do unto them to hallow them, to minister unto me in the priest's office. Take one young bullock and two rams without blemish," and that is the first. Consecration for a believer is actually nothing that he does, by the way. It's something God does for us, and it rests upon the finished work of Christ. It has to rest there. And then verse 2 now, "And unleavened bread and cakes unleavened, tempered with oil, and wafers unleavened, anointed with oil of wheaten flour shalt thou make them. And thou shalt put them into one basket, bring them in the basket with the bullock and the two rams. And Aaron and his sons thou shalt bring unto the door of the tabernacle of the congregation, shall wash them with water." Now that washing is typical of regeneration, of course. It's not by works of righteousness which we've done. It's according to his mercy saved us by the washing of regeneration and renewing of the Holy Spirit. And this is the washing that has to do with regeneration. Now, when we see the laver, why, we're going to see that's a different type of washing there altogether. Now, Moses is going to put the garments on Aaron. "Thou shalt take the garments and put upon Aaron the coat, the robe, the ephod and the breastplate, and gird him with the curious girdle of the ephod." And verse 8, "Thou shalt bring his sons and put coats upon them. Thou shalt gird them with girdles, Aaron and his sons, and put the bonnets on them. And the priest's office shall be theirs for a perpetual statute, and thou shalt consecrate Aaron and his sons." Now, consecration actually is what God does, not what we do. I hear so much today about consecration services where folk do something and they promise to do something. Consecration, friends, means to come to God with empty hands and let him fill them. That's all in the world that it means. I've promised him big things in the past, and I'd never quite made good. I don't like to think of that being consecration. It's not what I promise him. Consecration is to come to God with empty hands, confess our weakness, our inability, and let God do the rest. Watch Moses pray, and watch Elijah pray, and David pray, and Samuel pray. And in the New Testament, listen to Paul pray. And friends, you're going to find out that these men never came to God on the basis of who they are, what they're promising him they're going to do. I've been to these services. I went to them for years, where you go in and put a little chip or a little limb on the fire, and you then give a testimony in what you're going to

0: 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We're often quick to say, if there's anything I can do, just let me know. But what if we stopped waiting to be asked and simply showed up? On the If There Is Anything I Can Do podcast, Pam McConnell shares real stories, biblical wisdom, and practical ways to walk alongside people through grief, loss, and life's hardest moments. 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
1: That's not the purpose of it. You can't transmit anything by just laying hands on anyone. The only thing you can transfer to the other man by laying hands on is disease germs. You can pass them along, but that's all you'll be able to pass on. The laying on of hands on an animal is identification. And when a sinner came up to that altar, he put his hand on the little animal. That means identification. And that means that little animal is taking your place. But this idea today that you've got some sort of a hocus-pocus, acracadabra proposition working, that's nonsense, friend. Let's get rid of that type of thing. God gets right down to the nitty-gritty with us. This is reality. They are identified. Now, this man, Aaron, this bullock is taking his place. It's dying for him because he's a sinner. These are the things that you have here. Now you have the order of the sacrifice here, and you'll find out that it's the burnt offering here. It's not until we get to the book of Leviticus that we have the five offerings given. And there you will have the sin offering, trespass offering, mentioned for the first time. For from the very beginning, even from the Garden of Eden, was a burnt offering. And that altar that we've identified as the brazen altar is sometimes called the burnt altar, because the burnt altar is where the main sacrifice was offered. Now, the main sacrifice, as we shall see, the burnt offering, the first one, speaks of the person of Christ, who he is. And, of course, that altar speaks of what he's done for us. But the burnt altar speaks of the burnt sacrifice, and that sets forth the person of Christ. Now, we have all of that in here, and it's quite detailed. The thing is that I will go into detail when we do get to Leviticus, but I'll pass over this at the time. There's many details here that actually for us at this time are not too important. We'll pick them up later. Now you have in verse 26, the food for the priests. Thou shalt take the breast of the ram of Aaron's consecration, wave it for a wave offering before the Lord, and it shall be thy part. Thou shalt sanctify the breast of the wave offering. Now again in Leviticus, you'll find out that a part of an offering went to Aaron and to the priests as their part. You see, they had no part in the nation Israel, and this is the way that God supported them. They were to serve, and they would receive a part of the offering. And this is the part now that is to be for them. Now, this chapter closes with the emphasis here upon this burnt offering, and that's what you have here. It's not till you get to Leviticus that you have a sin offering and trespass offering. And I know the question will arise in the minds of many, well, why is that true? Why is it that you have this sort of thing here, and you don't have a sin offering yet? Well, you see, the sin offering and the trespass offering were given at the time the law was given, and it goes with the law. In other words, sin was sin before the law, but it was not a trespass, and it was not a sin in the sense that it was an overt act against a commandment of God. And today, sin is sin. That means if a man that commits a sin, why, it's sin. It may not be a trespass. He may not know the law. But actually, today, even in our legal courts, I think there's a rule of thumb. I remember when I studied commercial law years ago that this was one of the axioms that was put down. Ignorance of the law excuses no one. Many things can be done in ignorance and can be wrong, but it does not become a trespass or an overt sin until it's against a commandment, you see. That's the reason, actually, the law was given, to show man that he was a sinner. He already was one. The law didn't make man a sinner, just reveal

0: that he was. Now we come to this continual burnt offering, and this burnt offering is to be continually offered. That's the important thing to note. Verse 38, and I should read some of this. Now this is that which thou shalt offer upon the altar, two lambs of the first year, day by day, continually. The one lamb thou shalt offer in the morning, the other lamb thou shalt offer at even, and with the one lamb a tenth deal of flour, and so on. These details we pick up later on in Leviticus when we have the sacrifices and the order of them given. Now the important thing for us here, the only important thing, this was the daily sacrifice. Every morning, every evening, that was a burnt offering. A lamb in the morning, a lamb in the evening. And that speaks, of course, of the fact that these people needed this continual reminder that they needed someone to take their place, that their sin merited death, and that there must be the shedding of blood. Now, very candidly, this is brought out in Hebrews. We're told, once in the end of the age has he appeared to put away sin by the sacrifice of himself. Now you see the blood of bulls and goats and lambs just couldn't take away sin. But now he has, the Lord Jesus has dealt adequately with sin. And that's very important to see here, that his sacrifice was adequate. And he only died once in the end of the age as he appeared. We've come now to the great worship chapter in chapter 30, and we have instructions now for the altar of incense. That's prayer. And then we will see who can worship, that they must be redeemed. And not only the redeemed, why, we're going to see the instructions for the Levite. You have to be cleansed. These are requirements for us if we are going to be serviceable to God. Now let's come and take the altar of incense. That altar is in the holy place. I hope you have our chart. You'll find it very helpful if you do. And you find here that inside the holy place, the main part of the tabernacle, see in the outer court, there are two articles of furniture, the brazen altar, the brazen laver. We've had the brazen altar, not the brazen laver. The brazen altar speaks of the cross of Christ, his death for our sins. Now, when you step in the main compartment, you have three articles of furniture. All speak of worship. The lampstand, the table of showbread, and we've had both of those now. We must worship God in spirit and in truth, and it's where God's people meet together and have fellowship. And fellowship doesn't mean a banquet in a church. It's not where you meet together and gossip. It's where you meet and feed on the person of Christ. That's the banquet. That's worship. But there's also another altar there, and that's the altar of incense. Now let's come to this, because this is very important, and I'll read. Thou shalt make an altar to burn incense upon. Of chittim wood thou shalt make it. Now, this is very important for us to see. A cubit shall be the length thereof, and a cubit the breadth thereof. Now, you notice how that is given to us, the size. Very small, by the way. And four square shall it be, and two cubits shall be the height thereof. The horns thereof shall be of the same. And thou shalt overlay it with pure gold, the top thereof and the sides thereof round about, and the horns thereof, and thou shalt make upon it a crown of gold round about. And the golden rings shalt thou make to it under the crown of it by the two corners thereof. Upon the two sides of it shalt thou make it, and they shall be for the places for the staves to bear it. Now see, all the articles of furniture had rings put there, so the staves could be put there, so they could be carried on the shoulders of the priests. Now, when we get to the book of Numbers, we're going to see when they began the wilderness march that the priests, that is the Levites, carried the articles of furniture through the wilderness. Now, we are told in verse 6, thou shalt put it before the veil, that is, by the ark of the testimony, before the mercy seat, that is, over the testimony, where I'll meet with thee. Now you see, the place where this altar went was right by the veil. And right on the other side of it, there was the ark and the mercy seat. And it was in the holy place. It was the part of worship. Now, we read here, and I'd like to read verse 7, and Aaron shall burn thereon sweet incense every morning. When he dresseth the lamps, he shall burn incense upon it. And when Aaron lighteth the lamps at even, he shall burn incense upon it, a perpetual incense before the Lord throughout your generations. And this is very important to see. This altar, by the way, was not an altar for a sacrifice. No sacrifice was to be there. And they were to use a certain kind of incense. Verse 9, ye shall offer no strange incense thereon, nor burnt sacrifice, nor meal offering, neither shall ye pour drink offerings upon it. In other words, the only thing that it was for, just one thing, and that was incense. And the priests would go in and burn incense every time that he liked the lights thereof. Now, this altar is very important to see. It's part of worship. It's in this worship chapter. And may I say right at the very beginning, it speaks of prayer. And the reason we know that it speaks of prayer, why we are told here, incense is a symbol of prayer and praise many places. David said in Psalm 141:2, let my prayer be set before thee as incense. And you find in the book of Revelation, when the angel offered prayer, he also poured out the incense. And David then could say this, let my prayer set before thee as sweet incense. And you remember when the New Testament opens, and Dr. Luke, by the way, opens it chronologically with this man, Zechariah, at the altar of incense. He was a member of the tribe of Levi, and he was serving there, and incense was associated there with prayer. He was serving at the altar of incense, and it was at the time of prayer. In other words, God spoke after a silence of 400 years here at this altar of incense. Now, incense, therefore, it's a figure of Christ, our intercessor. Where Aaron ministered, why, it was where the high priest was. Now, Aaron is a figure of Christ in this particular sense, although he's a priest after the order of Melchizedek. Why, we find that the altar of incense, when you turn over to the 8th chapter of Hebrews, is in the Holy of Holies. It looks like the writer of Hebrews didn't know where it belonged. Oh, yes, he did. But why did he put it in there? Because when he wrote that veil had been rent in twain, Christ had offered himself down here. His flesh had been rent, and he had died upon the cross, but he had ascended back to heaven. And that altar of incense is in heaven today. And you and I come to God through Christ. He's our great intercessor. He's up there. That altar speaks of the place where he stands. And when you and I come to God in prayer, we have to come through him. Now, I can't buy this today. When I hear folks say, now that I've been saved, I can come directly to God. No, you can't. You come through Christ, my friend. He's the one that brings us into the presence of God. Now, Christ is in heaven praying for us. It was wonderful for the people of Israel to know that their great high priest was in there at that altar praying for them. It's wonderful today to know that our great high priest is praying for us also. It's a beautiful, wonderful picture. And it says that he doesn't pray for the world. Did you know Christ does not pray for the world? He says in his own prayer in John 17, verse 9, look it up. He says, I pray not for the world. I pray for those that thou hast given me. Somebody says, you mean to tell me he doesn't pray for the world? He says he doesn't. Why doesn't he? He died for the world. And the Holy Spirit is down here to make the offering of Christ real to those that will accept and receive it. He could do no more than what he did, dying for the sins of the world. But he's up yonder today praying for you and me. And I'm glad he is, because if it wasn't for him up there, we couldn't do very much down here today. It's wonderful to know that we have a great high priest praying for us. Now, I'm going to have to leave right off there today, but I want to begin next time with this wonderful altar of incense in this great chapter on prayer. May God bless you, my beloved.
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9: 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Rather than feeding the pressure, delight in your daughter. 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
10: With SRN News, I'm John Scott. Secretary Hoar Pete Hegseth has recommended and President Trump has approved death by U.S. Army firing squad for convicted terrorist Nadal Hassan, the jihadist who opened fire on unarmed American soldiers at Fort Hood in 2009. He killed 12 U.S. service members, one civilian, and wounded 32 others. Following a lengthy deployment overseas, Nimitz-class aircraft carrier USS Abraham Lincoln is on its way home to San Diego, expected to arrive on Thursday. The ship played a critical role in supporting U.S. military operations in the Middle East. The co-pilot who attacked the captain on a fly-to-Dubai flight from Dubai to Tel Aviv, admitting he planned to crash that plane into a target in Israel. Investigators say he told them he meant to keep flying as normal, then hit Ben Gurion Airport. Passengers were able to stop that attack. This is SRN News.
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11: Today will be sunny with a high of 66. Tonight will be mainly clear with a low of 52. Tomorrow, expect partly sunny skies and pleasant conditions with breezy winds in the afternoon. The high will reach 74. Tomorrow night will be mainly clear with a low of 52. I'm meteorologist Jason Caterina on Faith Talk 1500 and 101.5 FM, online at faithtalkdetroit.com.
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15: Hi, I'm Johnny Erickson Tata, and my friend Bob found a hole in his fence. Now, he had purchased mending wire a couple of months ago, but he couldn't find it. After Bob looked through his garage again, he gave up. But his wife said, "Bob, the Lord knows where that wire is. Why don't you ask Him?" It felt a little odd at first, but Bob stopped and asked the Lord to help him locate the wire. And what do you know? He found it in the very next drawer that he opened. Like Bob, we often forget that God knows and cares about each aspect of our lives, even little ones. Psalm 37, verse 23 reminds us that the Lord directs the steps of the godly. 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That includes washing dishes, driving to work, mailing a letter, and even finding fencing wire. So, the next time you are stuck, remember that God delights in the details of your life. So then stop and ask Him for help.
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10: Ephesians is, of course, a letter the Apostle Paul wrote from prison to the church in Ephesus, showing every believer who they really are in Christ. And here, Paul reveals that long before we ever chose God, God, in His love, had already chosen us. You see, before the world was ever formed, God knew you, and He set His love upon you. That means that you're not an accident or an afterthought. You're chosen, you're accepted, and you belong to Him. So today, Pastor Jack teaches that grace means we are fully accepted in Christ, and nothing can change that. When we struggle or fall, God sees Jesus covering us, and heaven welcomes us because our sins have already been forgiven. Now, with his message called We Have Been Chosen in Christ, Part 2, here's pastor and Bible teacher Jack Hibbs.
17: God's predetermined desire was for me to become part of His family by adoption. Isn't that great? And it's true for you. Listen, He's not stuck with me. He's not stuck with you. He's stuck on me. He's stuck on you. That's why this doctrine, predestination, is so exciting. The very thought that you might think to come to God, God's already put it in you, so He gets all the credit. He saves you. But the wonderful thing is He's stuck on you. He doesn't go, oh no, oh no. That guy's raising his hand. Oh no. He's going back to the prayer room. Somebody stop him. I don't want him. Gabriel, Michael, look in the book. See if he's predestined. No, he says, I'm not willing that any should perish, but that all should come to repentance. If your hand goes up, you either don't understand anything at all about what's being preached on or taught on, or you understand enough for the Holy Spirit to put His face by your ear and say, raise your hand. You are under conviction. You need Jesus as your Savior. Raise your hand because this is reasonable. And you need to do that. It's like, wow, I don't understand why I'm even doing this, but you know what? I need Christ in my life. And the Holy Spirit, all your life has been preparing you for that moment. But it's your responsibility to choose. A lot of people don't like that, but it's biblical and it is true. You must respond. We're sons. There's a very touching scene in the Bible. It only happens like this in one place. And in Luke chapter 9, there's a man that lost his son's life. And he was weeping over the death of his son, and he comes to Jesus and he says, crying out, oh, you know, Lord, touch my son and reach him. He says, teacher, I beg of you, look upon my son, for he is my only son. And then the Greek, it is, teacher, master, I beg of you, look upon my son. He is the son of me. That's how it is in the Greek language, actually. Son of me. And the only other place that happens in the Bible is on the Mount of Transfiguration in Mark chapter 9, when the cloud comes down and overshadows them and a voice comes out of the cloud and says, this is the Son of me. Hear him. And I love that. Because as much as Jesus Christ is the Son of God, listen, this is radical. By His sacrifice on the cross in purchasing us with the cost of His blood, we have been received in Him by the adoption as sons. And in our culture, that may not say much to you. But in the Greek and Hebrew culture, in the Roman culture, in fact, Ben-Hur, the movie, has something to do with this, where you can be a slave and be offered or given the opportunity of adoption by a Roman citizen. And that moment that you are adopted into the Roman citizen's family, listen, your history, they annihilate your history. They erase it. They remove all things concerning your past. They put the family ring on you. They put the family robe. They give you a brand new name. They give you a brand new room. You have a whole new title. And just as though you had been in that family since day one. And God does that same thing to us. When the Bible says Jesus is the Son of God, don't think in our mentality, well, you know, the father's the big kahuna, and then the little boy, well, he's just kind of like, Not in the Bible. Not in the Hebrew mind, not in the Jewish mind. Not in the Greek mind. When you say He's the Son of God, you're saying that He is God come in the flesh. Make no mistake about it. That's why the book of Luke portrays Jesus as the Son of Man, because He represents us. But also the Gospel of John reveals Jesus Christ as the Son of God, God come in human form. It's incredible. And look at this. It says that is in love, having predestined us to the adoption as sons by Jesus Christ to Himself. Look what it says, according to the good pleasure of His will. And this is fantastic. God is good. Are you ready for that? I think it's Psalm 71, I think. Oh well, it's either Psalm 73:1 or Psalm 71:3, where it says God's good. He's good. The Bible says He's good. The Bible says He's light. The Bible says He's love. The Bible says He's holy. It's interesting to me that God's created light. He's given light, and He Himself is light. The Bible says that He's created love, that He's given love, and that He Himself is love. The Bible says that He's created holiness. He has given us holiness, and that He Himself is holy. I like that. But listen, ask this question. You probably already have. If God is so good, why there's evil everywhere? Why is there evil everywhere around? Yes, it's true. There's war, there's death, there's pain, there's sickness. The Bible teaches that God is the creator and sustainer. The Bible also said He is the Redeemer. And when you mention Him as Redeemer, people, it presupposes something is lost. It means something's fallen. Why do we go to Pomona Valley Hospital and visit a baby that's not going to make it? And you hear a parent or somebody say, how could God do this? God doesn't do this. Why is there war? Why is there death? God did not predestine these things. Why are you sick? Suffering. God did not predestine this. He knew it was coming because He knew, based upon man's choice, these things would come into the world. And the book of Romans tells us that there was no death in the world until sin entered the Garden of Eden. No death. Jesus said, we said it earlier tonight in John 10, verse 10, that Satan has come to kill, rob, and destroy. He's the one responsible. Well, why doesn't God do something about it? He is doing something about it. And that's where you and I have a hard time. We want God to come down just like a genie. Now, fix it. But God doesn't work on our time frame. He doesn't work on our time zone. Are you going through pain? Did you have a rough life? Or maybe a rough life is just about ready to be unfolded in front of you when you're a Christian. Has God forsaken you? No. The world is out to rip you off. Satan is out to destroy you. And the very nature of Adam and Eve being within us is working against us. The flesh is warring against the spirit. And God has done it all. He not only put Himself on the cross and died for the sins of the world, but He sent His Holy Spirit to live inside of the hearts of men for 2,000 years. And it is His redemption that brings it about. And I confess with you, it's not happening quick enough. Look, I don't know if you're excited about Jesus' return tonight or not, but I'm excited. I need it bad. This place pretty much stinks. What is left in the world to get you excited? Oh man, let's get some. Let's do it. 5 minutes later, why do we do that? It's fleeting. It's passing. God is redeeming. The book of Romans again says the whole nature travails waiting for the redemption of the sons of God. That's us. And I'm sorry, you've probably heard this 100 times. But every time I see, you drive down Peyton and Chino Hills Parkway and you see those, you'll either see a dead coyote on the road, a dead squirrel. I've seen a dead deer, saw a dead bobcat. And it's sad because Romans says, the whole nature groans and travails until the Son of Man are redeemed. And that poor squirrel gets splattered and he's going, oh man, these guys, when are they going to get redeemed? That deer's trying to make that crossing and oh no, no! Boom, he's hitting, he's dying on the side of the road. Oh man, I'm groaning waiting for these jerks to be redeemed. The nature that God has created is waiting for the sons of men to be redeemed. They're under the groaning travail of the fall. That's why he's called the Redeemer, because something's fallen. This world is to blame. Satan is to blame. He has good pleasure. And I like that. This is impossible for us to understand, but God has eternal purposes in mind when he deals with us regarding everything that happens in our lives. God has an eternal purpose in mind, but you and I want it fixed now. And he's got something better in store. And we won't believe him, but we better believe him.
19: 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And now, let's get back to today's message. Once again, here's Pastor Jack.
17: The third and final point is this. The believer has a glorious acceptance in verse 6, and we'll be done. It says here, to the praise of the glory of his grace, by which he has made us accepted in the beloved. First thing I want you to see is that it's to the praise of the glory of his grace. Grace, this fantastic word, you know what it means. It means to give something that you don't deserve. But grace produces the truest form of praise. That's what he's saying here. Verse 6, look at this. It says, to the praise of the glory of his grace. What does this mean? It means that the grace that God puts in your life, or he wants to put in your life, should generate this interesting word used for praise. It is the Greek word aphenos, and it means laudation, or laud, to laud him, or laudation, to speak forth to him in a spontaneous outburst. It's a spontaneity of love. You ever been doing something, driving, thinking, whatever, and you, for me, it's like a nature thing. I'll see a cloud and the sun's behind it, and it's like awesome, and it's like, man, God, you're good. It's just for a moment. That's the word that's meant here. That grace is so affecting your life that there's times when you just shoot a hot one right up to God. I love you. This is great. And then you get, it's spontaneous, which I think is the most truest form of worship. I know we come in here and we, okay, praise the Lord, lift your hand. And we should do that. By the way, we're offering sacrifices of praise most of the time, especially first service. Although first service, did you know this? First service on Sunday mornings, those guys clap the loudest. And they sing the loudest. Second service, they sound louder because there's a zillion of them. Third service, it's like, we made it. Oh, you know, now don't tell third service I said that, but a lot, not everybody, a lot of people are just, oh man, I can't believe we even, didn't even plan on coming today, but we made it to third and wonder what time he's going to be over. Has he started yet? You know, it's kind of funny. I don't think it's funny, but. Praise, spontaneous. Praise the Lord, man. It's great. It just flows out. It's what happens in Psalm 8, verse 3, when the scripture says, when I consider your heavens, the work of your hands, and the moon and the stars that you've ordained. That's what the psalmist is doing. He's wigging out. He's freaking out on God. It's the truest form of praise. Also this, it says, by which he has made us accepted in the beloved. That's what grace does. Grace enables us, you guys. Do you feel accepted? If you don't, you don't know anything about grace. Are you struggling with being accepted by God? Do you think he's accepted you? No. then you don't know anything about God's grace. You need to master that in your heart. Now, the funny thing is you're probably truly, totally accepted in the Beloved and born again like all get up. But the point is you have not enjoyed His grace. And you need to realize, man, He just wants to bless me because I'm His kid. I know you guys don't do this in your home. You would never do this in your home. But in our insanity sometimes, we'll be all set to do something and we're getting ready to go down to the beach or go somewhere and do something. It's a big deal. We've been talking about it for days. And here we go. And one of the kids act up, right? And you got the car. The car's already loaded. You even got their lunch in there. You got their clothes in there. And now, if you don't shape up, you're not going. Look, it's like, right. You know, at the last minute, you're going away for 2 weeks, and that's it. You're not going to go. You can stay at your aunt's house. Well, without consulting the aunt, I don't know if that's a good idea. But the funny thing is, we respond that way. We all do that. Well, because of disobedience or because we act up, God doesn't say, that's it, get out. You're not going. He doesn't do that. We may break fellowship with Him in communication. He won't talk. 1 John 1:9, Isaiah 59, 1 and 2, that's what it's all about. He won't talk to us when we're being disobedient. He's still in our hearts. Our names are still written down in heaven. He still loves us. Doesn't change anything. You still love your child when they're disobedient. You may not like them, but you love them. The beautiful thing is we are accepted in Christ because of the grace that has enabled us to be in Him. This word accepted, and we'll wrap this up quickly, I promise. The word accepted here means to be endued with grace, to be highly favored, to receive special unearned honor. Isn't that neat? I just wrote down in my notes preparing this, He's with me. That's what's going to happen in heaven. I'm going to be up there. My knees are going to be shaking. Oh, what's going on? Approach the throne and Jesus is going to say, it's okay. He's with me. Oh, man. Whew. Remember, it's not what you know. It's who you know. I'm with Him. The father leans over. Can you recite Isaiah 59? Quote to me the book of Hezekiah, you know. And me, I'd start looking for it. No. Jesus would say, He's with me. Wow. Grace. Colossians 3:3 says, for you died and your life is hidden in Christ, in God. Isn't that great? Oh, man. When you go to Russia, you buy those little Matryoshka dolls. Everybody's been bought these things. I mean, they're, you know, the little things, the little dolls, and they're really great. And then you open them up, and they keep opening up, right? The little one, the little, smaller. Well, you take that thing, and you put them in there, and you seal them up, and if you didn't know what that thing was, you would say, that's the only doll there is, until you start taking them apart, and there's one inside another. Matryoshka doll. And that's how we are. We're in Christ. God looks at that matryoshka and it's Jesus. And inside that matryoshka is us. But that's all that the Father sees is Jesus. That's why grace is bountifully deposited into your account. Start seeing yourself hidden in Christ. There's a day coming, people. And hopefully it's tonight when we will be released from this struggle of sin in this body that's in our fighting amongst ourselves here. Grace has made us accepted. Listen, I want to leave you with this story I read today. This is so neat. This is beautiful. During World War II, young women from Wales, the country of Wales, beautiful place, applied for United States passports. They were fearing the war, fearing invasion. Many of the young men that they loved and would have married gone off to war. And Wales, being a small country, they had suffered great losses, and the women were scared, young women. So they made application for U.S. passports, and they were denied. Their hearts were broken. Then they attempted to stow away in a freighter that was heading back to the United States across the Atlantic. And they stowed themselves away in lifeboats, and when they got to New York, they were discovered by the U.S. customs officials. They sent them back to Wales, and the women were devastated and hurt severely. But at the close of World War II, thousands of U.S. soldiers visited the area of Wales. And they fell in love with young girls. And they married them. And it said that there were ceremonies held almost every weekend, multiple ceremonies throughout the churches in Wales, because U.S. soldiers were marrying these women, these young women from Wales, falling in love. It was so prevalent that when the United States heard about it, I can't believe this is a great story. The United States sent medical ships laden with medical supplies, clothing, shoes for the new brides of these U.S. soldiers to make them prepared for their new arrival into America. Once they were rejected, the brides were now accepted because of their newlywed husband who had American U.S. citizenship. All that the custom agents had to see was that she belonged to him. She was clothed. She was put shoes on her. She was made up. And the U.S. even sent ships to Wales to make sure that they were physically okay. Because why? She had taken a U.S. husband. And in coming back, that story went on to say that when that particular ship returned, the USO and the Officers Club and all these groups and the Salvation Army rolled out red carpets as these ladies were coming off with their new husbands, and they couldn't believe it. How is this possible? They were accepted in their beloved. And that's exactly how we are in Christ. He's clothing us. He's getting us ready. He's putting shoes on our feet. And he's going to get us in. We're with him.
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5: 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Today on Turning Point, Dr. David Jeremiah explains the value of enriching your soul, especially in this age of increased attacks by the enemy. From his new series on spiritual warfare, here's David to conclude his message, The Battle for Your Soul.
22: And today we continue what we started yesterday as we look at the war zone for this battle. The war zone is your soul. Your soul is the target of the enemy. He wants to destroy your soul. The Bible says Satan goes about as a roaring lion seeking whom he may devour. He wants to devour your soul. He wants to keep you from the joy of the Lord. He wants to keep you from strength and from victory. And the Bible tells us about that. It teaches us what to do in response to it. And this series is all about the battle for your soul. Today is part two of the introductory message, which deals with what your soul is, why it's important, what God says about it, how the Word of God emphasizes it, and sort of sets the stage for what we're going to talk about in the next few weeks. If you don't already have a copy of it because it was sent to you, maybe you're a club member and you got one already, but you can get a copy of this book, The Battle for Your Soul, by simply sending a gift of any size to Turning Point and asking for your copy. When you get the book, we'll send you a special bookmark that will be a blessing to you as well. And now here is part two of The Battle for Your Soul. Your soul completes your body. Your soul connects you to God. And thirdly, your soul continues for eternity. Here's some good news or bad news, depending on who you are. You're sitting in this room today. You all have one thing in common. You have a soul that is going to live forever. It's not true what some people teach, that if you're not a Christian, when you die, you just die and that's it. You are going to be alive somewhere forever. You're either going to be alive in the presence of God in heaven or alive in eternal hell. But you will live forever. Your soul will never die. Your body will die one day. It will return to dust, just as Scripture says, to await the resurrection and redemption. But your soul will continue on without dying, awareness of its surroundings. Let me give you a clear-cut illustration to help you understand what I'm saying. When Rachel gave birth to her son, Benjamin, the Scripture tells us she experienced hard labor and she died with a quiet but profound phrase. The Bible describes what happened. And so it was, as her soul was departing, she called his name Benoni. The Bible describes Rachel's death as the time when her soul was departing. Her body remained, but Rachel was gone. Even the death of Jesus is described in similar terms. On the cross, after bearing the weight of the world's sin, we are told that Jesus yielded up his spirit. Even more personally, he said, "Father, into your hands I commit my spirit." And James explains the body without the spirit is dead. You can't have life without the soul. This is one of the central truths of the gospel. Your life on earth is temporary, but your soul is eternal. That's why I'm so intentional to help you understand what it means to know God. Because when you open up the part of you that God created, you open up your soul to God, and you become a Christian, you not only have gained this life, but you've escaped death in the future and gained eternal life with Jesus Christ. It also means that our decisions that we make here, especially our response to Jesus Christ, will echo throughout eternity. Jesus made this unmistakably clear. Matthew 25:46 says, "These will go away unto everlasting punishment,
4: but the righteous into eternal life. There's only two ways, two avenues, two destinies. You either get your soul right with God and go to heaven, or you just keep on putting it off and neglect your soul, and then you die before you get it right, and you are doomed forever. Death seals every decision. The Prince of Preachers, Charles Spurgeon, imagined the horror of neglecting the soul. He says, "What will be the very cry of a man when dying, he looks back on his whole life and says, 'I was busy here and there. I did nothing for Christ. My life is gone.' And then he looks into the dim future and he sees no brightness there. And he says, 'Woe is me. My soul is lost. I tried to gain the whole world and I've lost my soul. Everything that I did with so much toil and effort now turns out to be mere trifling. For my soul is lost forever and all is lost forever.'" And then Spurgeon, in the next paragraph, gave me a sentence to give you. Here it is. "May this dreadful ruin of soul and life and everything never happen to any one of you." Your soul is incredibly and inconceivably valuable. And just like everything else, when something is valuable, others want to take it, to claim it for their own. Satan is on a war campaign against your soul and mine. That's why you are currently involved in a war, whether you like it or not. It's true. So that's your soul. But what about the battle for your soul? Most people don't wake up thinking, "I'm stepping into a battlefield today." We wake up thinking about emails and appointments and errands and problems and obligations. But beneath all of that, behind every conversation, every decision, every temptation, there's another reality. There is an invisible conflict shaping visible outcomes. What if we could see the invisible world? What if we had some kind of goggles and we put these glasses on, they would enable us to see spiritual conflict encased in the world? The Bible often talks about the invisible world and the unseen realm. Colossians says, "For by him all things were created that are in heaven, that are in earth, visible and invisible." I wish I could pass out some lenses or night vision goggles to all of us today that would allow you to see the spiritual conflict that is raging around us. One man in the Bible actually got that privilege. I don't know if you remember this story or not, but in 2 Kings chapter 6, the prophet Elisha was trapped in the city of Dothan by a surrounding army of Syrian soldiers who were intent on capturing him. Elisha was with the king, and so many soldiers were coming against them, Elisha told his servant, "Do not fear, for those who are with us are more than those who are with them." And I can see the servant saying, "Are you kidding me? There ain't nobody with us." Then Elijah prayed, "Lord, I pray, open his eyes that he might see." And suddenly the servant saw the mountains full of angelic forces appearing as horses and chariots of fire all around. He saw what was there that before had been invisible. I can't hand out special goggles to you today, but we do have a set of biblical binoculars made up of the Old Testament and the New Testament. And both of these lenses help us to see those things that are invisible, to evade the dangers and to remember that we need not fear. Because those who are for us are more than those who are against us, whether we see it or not. What I want you to do in this sermon series is to help yourself by more clearly seeing spiritual warfare through the lens of Scripture. Whether you see it physically or not, or feel it personally or not, I'm telling you, we are in a war, and Satan is trying to destroy our soul. Stu Weber wrote it this way. He said, "Every Christian is a walking battlefield. Every believer carries deep within himself a terrible conflict. It's a flat-out, knock-down, drag-out war, and when it's over,

conform you. Do not be conformed by the world. Phillips' translation says, don't let the world squeeze you into its mold. What is the world? It's not a globe, not a map. The world in the scripture is the corrupted culture we live in. It's the system that drives society. It values priorities, demands, and expectations. It's the stream that flows downhill and pressures us to follow the crowd rather than obey the will and word of God. If we are not careful, that current will pull us far away from where God intends us to be. Think of it as a magnetic field. In physical sense, the earth acts like a giant magnet because deep inside, far beneath our feet, there is a core made mostly of molten iron and nickel that is constantly moving, and this liquid metal swirls and flows. It creates electrical currents, and those currents generate a magnetic field that surrounds the entire planet. This is what makes compasses point north. In a cultural and spiritual sense, the world creates a magnetic field for us, the world system that pulls us toward evil. We feel this tug whenever we review our children's textbooks, when we monitor the social media of our young people, when we visit college campuses with our students and hear their anti-Christian bias. We also feel the world's gravitational tug when we feel pressured at work to keep our Christian convictions to ourselves, or when laws are passed that threaten our freedom to live out our beliefs and we just say nothing. We are living in a world system that is fundamentally out of step with Jesus Christ. And every week that goes by, as I study what's happening in the world, I see another evidence of the buildup against Christians. If you say you're a Christian, you will have many friends, but you will have at least a few enemies too. The Bible says, be not conformed to the world. Don't let the world system and all of its materialism and everything else pour you into its mold. Number two, we battle that which is around us and we battle that which is inside of us. We battle the world and the flesh. What in the world is the flesh? It's not your skin on bones. The word flesh is a word that speaks of your inward desires. And someone has said the flesh is everything you were before you met Christ. And the Bible says everything you were before you met Christ is still there and still trying to bring you back to where you were before you became a Christian. And through the lusts of the flesh, we can be taunted into doing that which is evil. You say, well, maybe that's for some people. I don't know that I ever have the lust of the flesh. I'm going to tell you a story about a man who is, in my estimation, the most godly man who ever walked on this earth apart from Jesus Christ. His name was Paul. And I want you to listen to what he confesses about himself. We know that the law is spiritual, but I am unspiritual, sold as a slave to sin. I do not understand what I do. For what I want to do, I do not do. For what I hate, that's what I do. And if I do what I do not want to do, I agree that the law is good. As it is no longer I myself who do it, but sin that's living in me. For I know that good itself does not dwell in me, that is, in my sinful nature. For I have the desire to do what is good, but I cannot carry it out. For I do not do the good I want to do, but the evil I do not want to do, and this I keep on doing. Have you ever felt that way? Yeah, of course you do. And you know how you pray when that happens? Lord, it's me again. I know we talked about this before. The most godly man I know about in the world's history is Paul. He gave us over a third of the New Testament in his writings. But here's Paul saying, I can't do what I want to do. What I want to do, I don't do. And the things I don't want to do, I end up doing. Woe is me. And it's not until you get to the 8th chapter where he gives us the whole ministry of the Holy Spirit that we realize none of us can withstand this if we don't depend on the Holy Spirit and ask him to give us his strength, watch over us. I know you've experienced that struggle. That's the struggle you have within you because there's an enemy out there who wants to destroy you. We are fighting both the world and the flesh. God has given us bodies with real legitimate needs, but our desires can become

0: distorted. Even the Apostle Paul spoke of disciplining his body. He said on one occasion, I keep my body under. In other words, I stay in control of my body. I don't let my body destroy me. So this is the battle around you, that's the world, and the battle within you, that's the flesh. Flesh is really the self of you. And if you want to remember that, take the word flesh, take the H off the end and spell it backwards, and it's the word self. The flesh is yourself, apart from God. And then there's the battle above you, the devil who is trying to destroy your soul. This is the battle above you. Jesus warned us about it. He said that Satan does not come except to steal and to kill and to destroy. He said, I have come that you might have life and have it more abundantly. Peter gave us the most serious warning, in my estimation, concerning the devil. He said, be sober, be vigilant, because your adversary, the devil, walks around like a roaring lion seeking whom he may devour. We're Christians. Our sins are forgiven, we're on our way to heaven, and Satan is out to devour us. You say, what does that mean? We're not talking about physical devouring. What Satan wants to do is devour the person you are for any valuable ministry in the kingdom. Devour your testimony, devour your courage, devour your prayer, devour everything that's about you that he's not about. And the Bible says he walks around like a roaring lion, seeking whom he may devour. He's been with you occasionally, as he has been with me. Not long after the assassination of Abraham Lincoln, an artist named John McGee created a striking lithograph. It showed that John Wilkes Booth was holding a pistol standing outside the balcony where Lincoln sat in Ford's Theater. Behind him in this drawing is a dark, sinister figure whispering in Booth's ear and pointing him toward his victim. The catastrophic effects of that one act of evil seem to come from more than just mere human wickedness. Satan was involved in that. We see the devil's footprints a lot these days in things that happen from here and there. Something just too evil for a man to come up with by himself. It's got to be of the enemy, Satan. Satan's primary goal is to keep people from receiving the free gift of eternal life made possible through the death and resurrection of Jesus. And as soon as they become Christians, you get on his hit list. Why is it that sometimes you end up doing stuff you know you shouldn't do and you don't even want to do it, but you just do it? Because you let the old nature take control. You let the old nature, the flesh that lives in you that didn't leave when you became a Christian, and you revert to old things. I've said this to you more and more over the years because I believe it more and more. You have a choice. You have a choice about your natures. You remember this poem? Two natures beat within my breast. The one is foul, the one is blessed. The one I love, the one I hate. The one I feed will dominate. Is it any wonder that Christians don't have moral strength and courage or the discipline to live the Christian life? If you never feed your new nature, your soul, you're going to be weak as you can be. There's a story about a famous painting that hung in a European gallery for many years. It showed a chessboard between two figures. On one side sat the devil with a look of confident triumph, and across from him sat a young man, slumped and discouraged, staring at the board as though he had no moves left. One day, the great chess master Paul Morphy visited that gallery, and as he studied the painting, he became intensely focused. Finally, he said, "Bring me a chessboard." And he took the chessboard on a table and recreated the position of every piece. After a moment, he said, "There is one move, only one move, but there is one move that can save him." And ladies and gentlemen, that is the picture of us apart from Christ. But Jesus stepped into our position and made the one move that could save us. At the cross and through the empty tomb, he defeated sin. He defeated the world. He defeated the devil. And scripture says he disarmed the powers and authorities, triumphing over them by the cross. And because of him, we are now more than conquerors through Jesus Christ. We don't have to be victims. We can be victors. We can be champions. If we trust Jesus, he will help us in these wars that we have within us, where we sometimes think we can never win. Yes, the battle is real, but the outcome is not in question. You've already won the war, but you got some battles to fight between now and when you get to heaven. And God doesn't mean for you to lose those battles or just go along and say, well, I got the main thing taken care of. I'm just going to do whatever I want. The Bible says we're to stand firm against the flesh, the world, and the devil. You have a body which will live probably somewhere in the 80s to the hundreds. And you have a soul that's going to live forever. Now, let me ask you this question. Which of two entities is the best investment? And yet, if you discover what I have discovered, you see that in our world, we pour everything into the human side and almost nothing into the soul. Do you know that 2024, when we have the last numbers, Americans spent $16.5 billion on cosmetic surgery? I'm not saying we shouldn't take care of our body. What I'm trying to show you is how out of perspective things are. We pour everything we have into something that's going to last less than 100 years, and we can barely find time to put anything into the part of us that's going to last for eternity. Now, here's the second part of my admonition today. We all who have children, whether we want to accept it or not, we are soul keepers. God wants us to be concerned about their soul. And today, the enemy has stacked up odds against us that are almost impossible. You want your children to come to Sunday school on Sunday and hear the Word of God? Don't put them on a softball team or a baseball team. Because as soon as you do, you're going to be in conflict. We had that conflict. And I'm not saying we didn't let our kids play on Sunday. I'm just saying, look around at all the stuff in your lifetime and mine that has been moved to a Sunday after Sunday was protected. It just stacked the odds against us. But those of us who are Christian parents have to learn the skill of walking uphill. We don't get to go with the flow. We want our children to have a different life, a different perspective, and they're the things we do to help that. Last year, the average parent spent $500 a month on kids' club sports, which are sports outside of the school system where you travel all over the country and play with good teams. And I know people that have quit their job to make sure their child has a good opportunity in hoping he becomes famous and good. We have to take responsibility for this. The world is not going to help you. The flesh is not on your side. You got to put on the whole armor of God and stand against the evil one. I hope you understand how precious your soul is. Your soul's not an afterthought. You are not a body with a soul. You are a soul with a body.
1: Men and women, I have been changed myself by doing this study. I have to admit, I did not realize how very vital and important the soul is in the Bible. It is a powerful message, and I think Satan kind of blinds us to its truth until we just discover it and determine to make something good happen, because we now understand how important our soul is. Are you making deposits to your soul every day that are good and godly and moral, motivational? Or is your soul being deluded by all the things the world wants to do to keep it from being the strong? I love it when somebody says, he's a strong soul. I want to be a strong soul. I know you do too. We're going to learn how we can do that as we go through this series together. 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
10: SRN News, I'm Rich Thomason in Washington. Relief from sky-high diesel prices on the way. According to President Trump, he cites a deal with Europe to flood the market with large quantities of the fuel. President tells a campaign rally in Grand Island, Nebraska, that prices will fall even more once the Iran situation has been ironed out. Former Army psychiatrist Nidal Hassan, sentenced to death for a 2009 mass shooting at Fort Hood, Texas, will be executed by firing squad. The attack killed 13 people, wounded 32 others. New York's Governor Kathy Hochul is declaring a state of emergency. It's a response to an ongoing measles outbreak. Meanwhile, the outbreak in Pennsylvania has now topped 1,000 cases with 5 deaths reported in Pennsylvania. Dow futures up close to 200 points. NASDAQ futures ahead 78. More details, srnnews.com.
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11: Today will be sunny with a high of 66. Tonight will be mainly clear with a low of 52. Tomorrow, expect partly sunny skies and pleasant conditions with breezy winds in the afternoon. High will reach 74. Tomorrow night will be mainly clear with a low of 52. I'm meteorologist Jason Caterina on Faith Talk 1500 and 101.5 FM, online at faithtalkdetroit.com.
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7: Receiving from the Lord requires belief. 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
6: 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That's 855-577-2255. We're so glad you're here to listen. Today's program will complete the message we began yesterday. Here's Pastor Alan with part two of Choosing to Believe in an Age of Unbelief.
7: He said, I took men, women, and children to prison because they said Jesus was Messiah. And I was so effective at it and so applauded for it that they sent me to distant cities to do those things. And while on one of those journeys, Jesus interrupted me. And he said, I repented and I had a change of life. Repentance in the scripture carries two meanings, a change of thought and a change of behavior. And Paul changed how he thought. He no longer believed Jesus was a charlatan, and he changed his behavior. He stopped opposing him and he became a great advocate. When you and I repent, we change how we've thought and how we've behaved. Amen. And so he's giving his story to Agrippa, which is really bizarre. He's on trial for his life. He could be defending himself on the points of Jewish law. He's an expert, but he isn't. He's trying to influence the heart of Agrippa and his wife Bernice to to yield to Jesus. And Agrippa makes this most remarkable statement. It's in your notes. It's Acts 26, 28. Agrippa said to Paul, "You almost persuade me to become a Christian." Paul, you almost got me. Almost. That was a really good argument, dude. You had me leaning. There for a minute, I thought, there might be something to this Jesus character. Almost. I think of the mercy of God to take the Apostle Paul and arrange circumstances where Agrippa had a private audience to hear Paul's personal story of transformation. There's no record in Scripture that Agrippa ever revisited that choice. There's nothing that I'm aware of in church history or church tradition that says so. God gave him an opportunity. He made a choice. He was almost persuaded. In Mark's Gospel, chapter 10, it's repeated in other Gospels, but in Mark's Gospel, Jesus encounters a young man. Very religious man. We would call him an outstanding young man. Certainly celebrated. He runs up to Jesus. He fell on his knees and said, "Good teacher, what must I do to inherit eternal life?" He's humbling himself before Jesus. Kneeling before someone has a similar meaning today as it would have in the first century. And Jesus said, "Why do you call me good? No one's good except God alone. You know the commandments." And he recites a summary of the commandments for the young man. Don't murder, commit adultery, steal, give false testimony, honor your father and mother. And the young man said something, it's a bit bizarre. He said, "Teacher, I have kept all of these since I was a boy." Jesus, gracefully, he didn't laugh. "I've kept all the rules." There's over 600 rules in Judaism. "I kept them all, checked all the boxes." The next statement is the most telling to me in verse 21. Jesus looked at this young man and it says he loved him. He wasn't angered by him. He wasn't agitated. His heart went out to him. And Jesus said to this young man, "There's just one thing you lack. Go and sell everything you have and give to the poor. And you'll have treasure in heaven. Then you can come follow me." It's the same invitation he gave to Peter or James or John. I mean, it's framed a little differently, but it's the same thing. They walked away from their businesses and their families and all their familiar connections. He's saying the same thing to this young man. "Come follow me." It says of those fellows that immediately they left their businesses and all the stuff and they followed Jesus. But about this young man, it says something differently. It said the young man's face fell and he went away sad because he had great wealth. I don't believe it's a condemnation of wealth. I don't believe it's saying that you have to liquidate in order to be a disciple. Jesus wasn't obtuse. If that was the lesson, he would have told us. There's a cost to discipleship. There's a laying down of things to follow Jesus. But the point of this story, at least for our sakes today, is that young man was given an opportunity. Jesus said, "You could come follow me." He could have taken his place with Peter and James and John and Matthew and Paul and the crew. But he didn't believe. If he'd really believed Jesus was the Messiah, he'd lay down anything. He didn't believe. He called him a good teacher. He was willing to humble himself before him in public. So on the table for us today is the 21st century version of this. And I'm not talking principally about salvation or conversion. I believe in that. But what I want to invite you to think about a little more intentionally is this dynamic of belief. Because belief in my life and in your life, it isn't static. It's not like something punctiliar that you did at one point in time and then I don't ever have to think about belief again. I believed. No, it's a very dynamic thing. We are constantly either expanding our belief in God or it's being diminished. And there's an enormous cultural pressure to diminish belief in God. I brought you a couple of examples. John chapter 11. Jesus is at Lazarus' tomb. His friend Lazarus has been sick. Jesus delayed in going to ministry. He was notified. He was asked to come pray, and he didn't get there on time. I missed a funeral once. I'm telling you, that's a bad feeling. I had it wrong in my calendar, and you pull up, and they're finishing the event. Well, Jesus missed his opportunity to pray for Lazarus. And his reception was a little frosty. I've been there. He had a better outcome than I did, but Jesus, once more deeply moved, came to the tomb. It was a cave with a stone laid across the entrance. And he said, take away the stone. And Martha, Lazarus' sister, said, by this time there's a bad odor. He's been there for 4 days. And Jesus responds, it's interesting. He said, did I not tell you that if you believed, you would see the glory of God? There's something missing there. So many of my interactions, particularly in a setting like that, are framed in terms of a pastoral setting. Jesus is not being very pastoral. In fact, it's more of a reprimand. Didn't I tell you that if you would believe, you'd see the glory of God? He didn't put his arm around and say, oh, I know your heart's broken. I know there's things you don't understand. No, he's challenging her. This is a point for belief. And you know the end of the story. In a few moments, Lazarus walks out of the tomb. See, I believe God presents us with opportunities and invites us to be men and women who choose to believe. I'll put my trust in you, Lord. I will follow you. I'm not talking about foolishness and weird. We've had this conversation. Weird does not make you spiritual. Weird just makes you weird. You got it. So if you're trying to be spiritual, don't be weird. It won't help. In 2 Timothy chapter 1, Paul's writing to Timothy. And Paul's writing from a Roman prison. He's been arrested. He's awaiting trial. He's anticipating execution. He's already been on trial once for his faith in Roman courts. And now he's back again. And he's writing to Timothy. And he said, I'm appointed as a preacher and an apostle and a teacher of the Gentiles, for which cause I suffer these things. He said, I'm in prison because I'm an apostle for the gospel. I'm not here because I'm a thief or a murderer. Nevertheless, I'm not ashamed. It's an important message for a young man. I'm in prison, Timothy, but I don't want you to be ashamed of me. It's emotional to me. If our environment changed dramatically and they began arresting Christians, and I was arrested for my Christian faith alone, and I had the privilege of writing you a note, and I said, please don't be ashamed of me. I'm here because of my advocacy for Jesus. It's an emotional letter. But it's the next phrase that caught my attention. He said, I know whom I've believed, and I'm persuaded that he is able to keep that which I have committed unto him against that day, until that day when I will see him. He didn't say, I know what I've believed. He said, I know in whom I have believed. This is personal to Paul. He said, I have ordered my life as an advocate for Jesus. First time I ever remember reading that verse, I'm sure I'd read it before, but I was in the Philippines. I'd been there for several weeks. And we were in the mountains, so a little island in the central part of the Philippines. We were, if you go to the edge of nowhere, I was on the other side of that. There was no electricity. There was no running water. There hadn't been for several days. We carried water for anyway. And we'd hiked back out to where there was a road, and we were waiting for a bus to come along, and it was hot. And I was tired and dirty and pretty grumpy. You know, it was the summertime, and I thought, you know, I could be in Tennessee at the lake. And I'm in the central Visayas in the Philippines, sitting in a bamboo hut, swatting flies. What? The only thing I had to read was my Bible, and I reached into my pack, and I pulled out my Bible, and I opened it to 2 Timothy chapter 1, and I read that verse, where Paul said to Timothy, I know in whom I believed. And I'm convinced that he's able to guard what I have committed to him against that day. And I said, God, I'm so sorry. I'm a whiner and a complainer. I'm a comfort and convenience kind of person. And right now I'm uncomfortable and it's inconvenient, but I want to honor you. Almost persuaded, folks. Don't make that your life description. Don't make that your point of residence. Let's decide. Let's not do it accidentally. Let's not let it be shaped by cultural opinion or social media or comments. Please. almost persuaded. I grew up in Tennessee. Have you ever played horseshoes? If you haven't, you really missed out. It's an exhilarating game. The upside of horseshoes is almost will earn you points. You can get points for being almost. If you're just leaning, you get points. If you're closer than the others, you get points. You didn't have to make it all the way. You just were closer. Almost is rewarded in horseshoes. I would submit to you that when the outcomes really matter, almost is not good enough. That most of life's opportunities will be forfeited for you or for me if our response is almost. I thought about it a bit. I made a list. I almost got to the gate before my flight left. Been there and done that. That little person working at the airport closed the door. I got there 10 minutes before departure, but the ticket said you had to be at the gate more than 10 minutes before departure. So the woman closed that gate, looked at me, and said, because I was just about to express an opinion. And she looked at me and said, "How are you, Pastor Jackson?"
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7: I've got a new book, Let's Pray for America. 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Well, I want you to vote, but more importantly, I want you to pray. So we prepared this book to give you 30 prayers to shape these next few weeks, and I believe invite God to shape our future. 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
7: I said, well, I guess I'll be waiting for the next flight. I almost made the flight. Or maybe you could say, well, I almost survived surgery. You know, my parachute, it almost opened. I almost won the lottery. Or maybe more recently, Ohio State. They almost beat Texas, didn't they? Titans are firing back up today. They almost won Super Bowl 34. On a more hopeful note, the Buffalo Bills. They almost beat the Titans in the Music City Miracle. Do you know there's a Horseshoe Pitchers Hall of Fame? That's like the best of almost. I was almost more frequently than anybody else. So I got put in the Hall of Fame. There's a biblical phrase for this. Where's my time? I'm out of time. That is so unfortunate. The biblical phrase for almost is weeping and gnashing of teeth. And I did a little work with it. I really, my best understanding of it is it describes people that lived in such proximity to the opportunities of God, but they never chose to engage until the time came where they had forfeited that opportunity. And usually the language is around, take them away from me, throw them out, cast them out. But the description of that moment is that there's weeping and gnashing of teeth. It wasn't people who didn't know, people who were peripheral. It's people who lived in the midst of, had access to, almost persuaded people. I don't want to live my life that way. I want to be identified with the people of God. I want to be identified as being ambitious for the things of God, for the kingdom of God, of being an advocate for Jesus of Nazareth. Then I want to invite you to the same. Don't look for the minimal daily requirement for the Christian faith. How often do I have to go to church? Do I really have to read my Bible like every day? No, but you could. Why wouldn't you? Well, I'm busy. Okay, well, let's list all the things that you're so busy with that are more important than spending time with the Lord. Well, that's not fair. Well, so I brought you a list, and I'm going to give this to you as a little bit of an assignment. It's seven statements of persuasion and a verse that supports them. You could just take those seven statements that are in bold and make them as a declaration of your intent. And if you need some biblical authority for why you would believe that, it's presented there. I'll do the first one for you. It's just John 14:6. Jesus said, I'm the way, the truth, and the life, and no one comes to the Father except through me. Buddha won't do it. Muhammad won't do it. A higher power won't do it. A benevolent force in the skies above won't do it. An intelligent designer won't do it. Jesus said, I'm the way, the truth, and the life. No one comes to the Father except through me. So there's a logical statement, I believe, that can be attached to that verse. I'm persuaded. Jesus of Nazareth is the way, the truth, and the life. See, when you say it, you make it personal. You give it authority in your life. And so I collected seven statements there for you with the scriptural support so that you can be persuaded. And you won't go to the Horseshoe Hall of Fame where there's weeping and gnashing of teeth. We have so much. We have Bibles and churches and other believers. I want to close with communion. If you're on campus, when you came in, there were communion at the door. If you missed that, there's ushers. They'll bring it to you. You just raise a hand. If you're at home, you got to go grab a saltine cracker and a glass of water. You can use a Twinkie and a Coke. I mean, don't tell Jordan Rubin, but I mean, it's... I want to sit with you for this because communion is such a personal thing. It's not about church or pastors or professional Christians. Jesus himself put this in place. And we celebrate communion collectively on a regular basis because it reminds us of what Jesus has done for us. And here's the reality that I have learned through the years is that every one of us needs God's help. Nobody escapes that. Sometimes it's physical. I don't say that in opposition to healthcare or medical science. It's just to get the best outcome, you want God's involvement. Sometimes it's relational. Life and doing it with people is challenging. It's not easy. And we need God's help and his wisdom. Sometimes we need tremendous strength from him to forgive or to overcome. Because we live in a world where evil exists. The needs are as diverse as we would be a group of people. But God's complete provision for time and eternity was made for us through the cross of Jesus. Jesus willingly gave himself as a sacrifice that we might not only be forgiven, but we might receive all the benefits of his perfect obedience. He exhausted the curse of all of our ungodliness so that we could have all the benefits of his perfect obedience. So when we come to the communion table, it's to remind us, to give us a tangible point of participating in God's provision. So whatever you brought today, anger, fear, sin, whatever it may be, we're going to lay it at the foot of the cross. And we're going to receive instead God's forgiveness, God's provision, God's strength, God's mercy. You ready? Jesus had the Passover meal with the disciples. At the end of the meal, he took bread and broke it and said, this bread is my body broken for you. As often as you eat this, do this in remembrance of me. Let's receive together. And then he took a cup, and it probably didn't look like this one. And he said, this cup is a new covenant, literally a new contract, sealed with my own blood. As often as you drink this cup, you proclaim my death until you see me again. Let's receive together. Won't you stand with me for this prayer? If you're joining us from elsewhere, you stand with us, please. Receiving from the Lord requires belief. Lord, I believe you're able. I believe you care. Now, what I usually want God to do is what I want God to do, which usually comes with a preferred delivery method and a preferred timeline and even a preferred way that he should do that. And I have discovered God does not seem bound by my preconceptions, but I have found him to be faithful. What I'm asking you today is to believe. Believe he could save your soul. He could forgive your sin. He could bring health to your body or open an opportunity before you or restore whatever. We have to believe. Let's pray. Father, thank you. I thank you for your great love for us that you sent your son. And Lord Jesus, I thank you for your faithfulness and your obedience that you offered yourself as a sacrifice that we might have life. And as we have received the bread and the cup today, we do it as an expression of faith in you, of belief in you. We do believe. We are persuaded that you are well able to forgive our sins, to give us the strength to forgive those who have sinned against us. That you're able to bring life to our bodies or peace to our minds or hope to our broken places. I thank you that you're the author and the completer of our story. And we choose today by an act of our will to put our faith in you. For it's in Jesus' name we pray and we believe. Amen. Amen. Hallelujah. God bless you.
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10: Even though God did something for us yesterday, over time we forget how good he is and how powerful he is.
11: Dr. Tony Evans says that's why it's so great that God's compassion is fresh every morning.
10: He's not just a yesterday God. He's not just a tomorrow God. 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
11: This is The Alternative Broadcast, featuring the timeless biblical teachings from the archives of Dr. Tony Evans. Just when it feels like God is about to sweep in and deliver us from our difficult circumstances, sometimes that's when things go from bad to worse. But that's not the end of the story. And today, Dr. Evan shows us the possibilities we may have been missing. Let's join him in 1 Kings 17 as he begins.
12: There's not too many of us who haven't felt like God made a mistake. And we want to challenge it. Maybe we're too scared to say it. But we know what it is to feel it, to think it, and to even talk to other people about it. In fact, when something like this happens, you're too scared to feel too good about something nice that happens. Such is the case of our next experience with the prophet Elijah as we look at experiencing the supernatural. Now, this woman has a lot to shout about. I mean, she was down to her last meal. The prophet comes along, tells her what God says. She does what God says. And all of a sudden, she's living large. All of a sudden, the last meal becomes an introduction to a whole bunch of meals because of the promises of God. That had to be an exciting house to be in to see that supernatural move of God. But wouldn't you know it? Just when there's something to shout about, just when you want to get your praise on, just when you want to celebrate the goodness of God and the land of the living, we come to verse 17. In chapter 17, verse 17, it says, "And it came about after these things, that the son of the woman, the mistress of the house, became sick. And his sickness was so severe that there was no breath left in him." Well, there are a couple of observations here as we introduce this story. Observation number one is victory yesterday doesn't mean a new trial won't happen today. The fact that God came through yesterday doesn't mean I won't need him afresh on a new day. Another observation is trials often come in the very same area that victory was previously experienced. Because victory was experienced in saving the life of her son, and now her son, who was the subject of victory, is now the subject of defeat. So the very thing he gave me is what I'm now losing. And so this house of gladness becomes a home of sadness because the very thing that was delivered yesterday, I'm losing today. So she said to Elijah, verse 18, "What do I have to do with you, O man of God?" I hope you heard that. "What do I have to do with you?" Translation, "I don't want nothing to do with you." What do I have to do with you? I don't want to. I know you're the preacher. I know you're the man of God, but I don't want nothing to do with you. "You have come to me to bring my iniquity to remembrance and to put my son to death." "You came here to ruin my life. I want nothing to do with you." Implication, And I don't want your God either. How many people know people who don't go to church anymore, don't want God anymore because their circumstances has died on them? Because if God was God and God was real and God was true, this wouldn't happen to me, especially in light of the miracle I saw the other day or the other week or however long it was when he fed me. So here we have a dilemma. A dilemma we've all faced or know others who faced it. Elijah then takes over. Verse 19. He says to her, give me your son. Then he took him from her bosom and carried him up to the upper room where he was living and laid him on his own bed. We got a hurting mama here. And any mother in this situation is going to be hurting. But we got a man of God here, and he says, give me your pain. Hand me your problem. He could have gone theological on him. He could have talked about the attributes of God. He could have talked about the perfections of his personhood. He could have talked about his sovereignty and how he can do what he wants when he wants. He could have talked about his omniscience, omnipresence, omnipotence. He could have talked about God's veracity, mercy, grace. He could have talked about his love and his truth. But he's dealing with a woman who's hurting and who's confused theologically and who's about to walk away from God and wants to put him out of the house. And he says, hand me your problem. What's the problem? The problem is a dead son. Hand me the thing that's ruining your faith right now. He takes the boy upstairs and he called to the Lord. Some version says he cried out. He prays a prayer. He calls to the Lord. Oh, Lord, my God. Let me pause right there. When you are doubting God and ready to quit on God, you need to have somebody who's still in touch with him. Oh, Lord, my God. Okay. She ain't with you right now. She's not hanging with you right now. She's not buying you right now. She's not buying me right now. But I know who she is. I'm in touch with you. And so I'm going to go to you on her behalf. I'm going to go to you when she can't right now because she's her situation doesn't allow her to. Her faith is too weak. She tore up from the flow up. And so I'm going to take her burden and I'm going to go to God. It's called intercession. I'm going to go to God for her because she's too weak to go to God on her own. And there are not too many people here who have not been in a situation where you don't want to pray, don't feel like praying, think it's a waste of time to pray, don't believe God is listening to you because you're hurting too bad. But Elijah says, I know who you are. Oh, Lord, my God, you have also brought calamity to the widow with whom I am staying by causing her son to die. And then he lays on top of the boy. He stretches his own body on top of the boy, bounces back, comes back a second time and lays on the boy, bounces back, comes back a third time and lays on the boy. Now, why? The number three in the Bible is used of restoration and resurrection. Jonah was in the belly of the whale 3 days, 3 nights before he was restored back to dry land. Jesus Christ died 3 days, of course, and he was resurrected. So what you have in the number three is restoration and resurrection. He lays on the boy because we're dealing with, watch this, a dead situation.

0: but then he stretches out in sharing his life for the life of the boy who was lost. So here's our situation. He stretches out. It reminds me of 2 Kings chapter 19. Sennacherib has threatened Israel and Hezekiah and said, we're going to destroy you like we've destroyed the other nations. He sent a letter. Hezekiah opened the letter, read the threat. Hezekiah went to the temple in verse 14 of chapter 19 of 2 Kings. He goes to the temple and he said, and he spread out the letter before the Lord. He said, God, read this. Read this. Sennacherib is threatening me. And I am scared. I am terrified. So I need you to address him. He let God read the problem himself. He stretched out the letter. Have you ever stretched out a bill before the Lord? So God, these, they threatening to take my house. They threatening to repo my car. They threatening to ruin my life. God, read what these bill collectors are saying to me. Says he stretched it out before the Lord. And so when he did this, something happened. Oh, this is going to get good here. It says, he stretched out three times and he called to the Lord and said, oh Lord, my God, I pray you, let this child's life return to him. Now that's not what you call a small request. Okay, this is not now I lay me down to sleep, pray the Lord my soul to keep. And if I die before I wake, pray the Lord my soul to take. That's not now, Lord, bless this food to my body in Jesus' name, amen. No. Because you don't really know how to pray until something has died on you. Until a hope has died, a dream has died. You don't know, because now you cry out to God. Now it's a prayer from the heart, not repeating something you said 50 times or throughout your lifetime or throughout your week. He cries out to the Lord and he's very specific. He said, let this life be returned.
1: We'll learn about the result of that prayer and what it means for us when Dr. Evans returns in just a moment. But first, I want to tell you about our featured resource, the complete 6-part sermon series on the prophet Elijah. 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I'll repeat that information after part 2 of today's lesson. Let's get back to Dr. Evans now in 1 Kings chapter 17.
0: Verse 22, the Lord heard the voice of Elijah, and the life of the child returned to him, and he was revived. Okay. She piggybacked off of Elijah's spirituality, and it says the child's life returned. We read earlier, God took him. We read now, God gave him back. So what you just read was God reversing a decision. Stay with me now theologically. God took him, God gave him back. In between taking him and giving him back was a prayer and a stretch. The prayer and the stretch caused God to hear and reverse a previous decision to take him. So God reverses the call. I want you to try God at a whole nother level for the supernatural. I want you to see God reverse a call in your life. Something that it looked like he said no to, something like it looked like

0: looked like it could never be changed. And because there was the right person calling on God and stretching out on the need, God reconsidered and reversed his decision. Now, you will find this throughout scripture. In Exodus chapter 32, Moses lays out a prayer. Verse 11, when Moses entreated the Lord, his God, and said, O Lord, why does your anger burn against your people whom you have brought out from the land of Egypt with great power and with mighty hand? Why should the Egyptians speak, saying, with evil intent he brought them out to kill them in the mountain and to destroy them from the face of the earth? Turn from your burning anger and change your mind about doing harm to your people. Remember Abraham, Isaac, and Jacob, your servant to whom you swore by yourself and said to them, I will multiply your descendants as the stars of the heaven and as the land of which I have spoken. I will give it to your descendants and they shall inherit it forever. So the Lord changed his mind about the harm which he said he would do to his people. Okay, let me tell you something. You can change God's mind. Now, I know what you're saying. The Bible says God changeth not. He is the same yesterday, today, and forever. But you just read that Moses got God to change his mind. Elijah got God to change his mind. Jonah got God to change his mind about the destruction of Nineveh. You will find God regularly changing his mind. Well, how can a changeless God change his mind? Well, the way a changeless God can change his mind is that you are now appealing to another part of his nature. If you're looking at this part of his nature, like looking at the sun at night, if you change locations, then you will be on the other side of the sun appealing to another part of his nature. So it's not that the sun has changed, it's that your rotation around it has changed. So now you are appealing to another point of his nature. God, you've got the right to destroy them. But I remember what you said in Genesis. You said in Genesis, I am the God of Abraham, Isaac, and Jacob, and that you are going to keep your covenant. So while your wrath is just on this side, I'm going to spin around a little bit and come to another location of where you are so that I'm now facing the sun of your grace, the sun of your forgiveness. That's why repentance is so important, because repentance means to change your mind in order to reverse your direction. So when I have disobeyed God and now his just wrath or justice comes against me, but I don't want it anymore, I do an earth rotation and I kind of rotate myself around to another location in order now to sit in front of his grace and mercy because I have repented of my sins. And now the changeless God changes his mind because I've relocated my position. So you can get the changeless God to change his mind when you are in right relationship. She couldn't pray that way because she was too conscious of her sin. She got Elijah to pray and do a rotation for her. Girl needs the miracle. Elijah doesn't need the miracle. But the way she gets the miracle is through somebody else who could access it for her. So everybody in here should be one of two people. You should be a widow that is a person in a need, or you should be an Elijah, somebody God can use to meet a need. Because one day, if you're an Elijah, you're going to be a widow. And one day, when God comes through, you may be a widow, but he turns you into an Elijah. He can use you for somebody now, because somebody's going to need to be used for you later when your world collapses. But it's not over yet, because in verse 24, it says, then the woman said to Elijah, now I know that you are a man of God and that the word of the Lord in your mouth is truth. Wait a minute now. A few verses ago, she called him a man of God. She identified him as a man of God. But she identified him as a man of God while being mad at God and telling him to get out of the house. So she recognizes his position, But she says, now I know. Okay, watch this now. If she is only knowing that now, that means she did not know it before. Because she says, I know now that you are for real. But wait a minute. Didn't you just have a miracle when God fed you? How come you didn't know it then? When God fed you and you ran out of food. What do you mean you know it now after God came through for you a long time ago? What you mean you know it now after God fed you when you didn't have any food? What you mean you know it now after God gave you a job, put food in your stomach, gave you a raise? What you mean you know it now? Something happens in our lives. Even though God did something for us yesterday, over time we forget how good he is. So guess what God does? He lets something die to remind us that he's a right now God. He's not just a yesterday God. He's not just a tomorrow God. He's a right now God. So he puts you in a situation where you need him right now. He puts you in a situation to remind you that the God who came through yesterday hadn't died on you, hadn't gone to sleep on you. He lets things die.
1: 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Many people who say they trust in God put their trust in a lot of other things as well. But coming up tomorrow, we'll see why anything short of total commitment to Christ simply falls short. Right now, Dr. Evans is back to wrap up today's program with these final comments.
0: One other thing before we close. You say this is the Old Testament. Not quite. Because in Hebrews chapter 11, when we talked about the hall of faith, it says Abel had faith and Noah had faith and Abraham had faith and Moses had faith and Sarah had faith. But then you come back down to verse 35 and it says some folks had faith where the women had their loved ones brought back to life. Guess who he's talking about? He's talking about this woman. But wait a minute, it gets sweeter than that. When Elijah raises up this boy, there had never been a resurrection in the Bible before 1 Kings 17. 1 Kings 17 is the first resurrection in the Bible. Now, why am I telling you that? That means that Elijah couldn't look back and see where God had done it before. He couldn't look back and find a testimony of somebody God had raised from the dead and say, because he did it then, he can do it now. He didn't look back and find a reference point for resurrection. So I love that. Because even though your situation is unique, even though you can't point to anybody who's been where you are, God may want to use you to be the first person he does something special with. He does something new for. He does something supernatural for. He wants to use you to be the first in a line of miracles. So either be an Elijah or be a widow, but hook up so we can see the supernatural. Because he says in Hebrews, what he did in the Old Testament.

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6: With SRN News, I'm Rich Thomason in Washington. President Trump confirms it was a threat of attack that prompted the U.S. to bring a dozen B-1 bombers back home from their base in the U.K. The president, who says that gas prices are starting to fall a bit, insists that they will really tumble once the Iran war has been resolved, and he adds that that shouldn't be much longer. As for the higher prices at the pump, the president says it's worth the cost of keeping nuclear arms out of the hands of Iran. War Secretary Hegseth made the recommendation. President Trump approved it. A firing squad will dispatch former Army psychiatrist Nidal Hassan, sentenced to death for a 2009 mass shooting at Fort Hood in Texas. 13 people killed, 32 others were wounded in that attack. On Wall Street this morning, the Dow futures are up 235 points. More details, srnnews.com.
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7: Today will be sunny with a high of 66. Tonight will be mainly clear with a low of 52. Tomorrow, expect partly sunny skies and pleasant conditions with breezy winds in the afternoon. A high will reach 74. Tomorrow night will be mainly clear with a low of 52. I'm meteorologist Jason Caterina on Faith Talk 1500 and 101.5 FM online at faithtalkdetroit.com.
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5: This is Hugh Hewitt for townhall.com. Social media influencer Hassan Piker is now the face of the Democratic Party. Piker wears his Mao jacket, hoses his Twitch audience down with absurd political takes. Piker uses social media to monetize the worst impulses of the extremes in American politics. In the course of doing so, he personally carried the most radical major party candidate in memory, Michigan Democrat Abdul El-Sayed, to that party's nomination for the United States Senate. Piker has now gone so supernova radical that some Democratic leaders have tried to rebuke him without even naming him, including House Minority Leader Hakeem Jeffries. It's not going to work. Piker and the socialist fever he represents is repelling the moderate Americans who love the country, especially in the Democratic Party. It should not be difficult to say. Voters ought to reject Hassan Piker, Abdul El-Sayed, Alexandria Ocasio-Cortez, Rashida Tlaib, and I could go on by name. They also ought to be rejected at the ballot box.
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7: If you want to spot someone who's deceived, look first of all for someone who's seeking feelings, blessings, experiences, healings, miracles. 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
8: Welcome to Grace to You with John MacArthur here on Faith Talk Detroit. In baseball, even the best hitters can be fooled by a good pitcher. And you know, even a sharp person can be fooled about salvation, convinced he's a Christian when really he's not. So how can you make sure that's not you? How can you be certain you're going to heaven? What are the marks of a true Christian? John MacArthur is looking at those crucial questions in his series titled Salvation Survey. We'll be studying from Christ's Sermon on the Mount today. And if you have your Bible in hand, head to the book of Matthew, and here is John MacArthur.
7: Matthew 7:21-29. Let me read this to you as the setting for our day and ask that the Spirit of God would speak to us in these tremendous truths. Not everyone that saith unto me, Lord, Lord, shall enter into the kingdom of heaven, but he that doeth the will of my Father who is in heaven. Many will say to me in that day, Lord, Lord, have we not prophesied in thy name, and in thy name have cast out demons, and in thy name done many wonderful works? And then will I profess unto them, I never knew you. Depart from me, ye that work iniquity. Therefore, whosoever heareth these sayings of mine and doeth them, I will liken him unto a wise man who built his house upon a rock. And the rain descended, and the floods came, and the winds blew and beat upon that house, and it fell not, for it was founded upon a rock. And everyone that heareth these sayings of mine and doeth them not shall be likened unto a foolish man who built his house upon the sand. And the rain descended, and the floods came, and the winds blew and beat upon that house, and it fell, and great was the fall of it. And it came to pass, when Jesus had ended these sayings, the people were astonished at his doctrine, for he taught them as one having authority and not as the scribes. Now you will notice that at the end of verse 21, you have a key word there. But he that doeth the will of my Father who is in heaven. It is not the ones who say, and it is not the ones who hear, it is the ones who what? Who do. In other words, the Lord is saying, if you do not live a righteous life, I don't care what you say or what you hear, you're deceived. Now keep this in mind. The Lord is not speaking to irreligious people. He is speaking to people who were literally obsessed with religious activity. They're not apostates. They're not heretics. They're not anti-God. They're not atheists or agnostics. They are utterly religious people, but they're damned because they're on the wrong road and they are self-deluded. And the deceived come in a couple of categories, I think, in the church. Apart from the hypocrites who aren't deceived, they're phony and they know it, but they're trying to live up to their wife's standard or trying to appear religious for whatever reasons. But apart from hypocrites, there are two categories of the deceived in the church, the superficial and the involved. The superficial are the ones who call themselves Christians because when they were little, they went to church or Sunday school or got confirmed or made a decision, quote unquote, for Christ. And you hear very often people when they get baptized say, well, I received Christ when I was 12, but my life was a mess after that, and now I want to get back to that. Well, the truth probably is that they never received Christ at all when they were 12. They went through some religious activity. And these are the superficial. They come to church now. They were somewhere in the background raised in religion, and they come on Christmas and Easter, and they come to weddings and funerals and think they're Christians. They're the superficial who are deceived. Then there's the involved who are deceived, and they're a much more subtle and serious group. They're in the church up to their neck, involved. They know the gospel. They know the theology, but they don't obey the word of God. They live in a constant state of sinfulness. Now, how does a deceived person know he's deceived? How can we spot such a person? Let me give you some keys. And I want you to think these through. Now, not everybody in these keys that I'm going to give you is really deceived, but these are good indicators that someone might be deceived. If you want to spot someone who's deceived, look first of all for someone who's seeking feelings, blessings, experiences, healings, angels, miracles. Why? Chances are they're more interested in the byproducts of the faith than they are the faith itself. They're more interested in what they can get than the glory God can get. Secondly, if you're looking to see who might be deceived, look for people who are more committed to the denomination, the church, the organization, than to the Word of God. Their kind of Christianity may be purely social. Well, I've been a Baptist all my life. I'm a Lutheran. I belong to the whatever. More committed to the organization than they are to the Lord and His Word. Thirdly, look for people who are involved in theology as an academic interest. And you'll find them all over the colleges and seminaries of our land. People who study theology, write books on theology, absolutely void of the righteousness of Christ. Theology for them is an intellectual activity. Fourthly, look for people who always seem stuck on one overemphasized point of theology. This is the person who bangs the proverbial drum for his own little area. some crazy quirk. And it usually is not some great divine insight. They'd like you to think that they are so close to God, they have a great divine insight no one else has. The fact of the matter is they're seeking a platform for the feeding of their ego. Watch for people with a lack of balance. And one other thought. When you look for somebody who might be deceived, look for someone who is overindulgent in the name of grace. Overindulgent in the name of grace. Lacks penitence, true contrite heart, so forth. Now, they all may be deceived and on the broad road to destruction, thinking all the while they're going to heaven. Now, our Lord warns these people in verses 21 to 27. The Lord says in this passage that these people are the deceived. These people think they're on the right road, but they are not. And first in the paragraph, verses 21 to 23 is the folly of empty words. And in verses 24 to 27, the folly of empty hearts. Notice again in verse 21, not everyone that saith. In verse 22, many will say. The claims are amazing. The claims are beautiful. But they don't do what they claim. Elton Trueblood has said that our main mission field today, as far as America is concerned, is within the church membership itself. We got to get our own act together. We're loaded with people who are filled with empty words. They say, they say, they say, they say, but they don't do God's will. Confession is necessary, but confession without obedience is a sham. Now look with me for a minute, very briefly, at their confession in verse 21. They say, Lord, Lord. Verse 22, they say, Lord, Lord. This is an interesting phrase. The first time they say, Lord, it could be their respect. The word means master, teacher, sir. It's a term of dignity, respect, recognition. They're saying, Lord, in a sense that we respect you. The second time, Lord, Lord, may emphasize the orthodoxy of their claim. For the word Lord, kurios, is the word translated in the Septuagint of the Old Testament for the name of Jehovah. They're saying, we know you're God. We know you're Jehovah. We accept all that your deity involves, your virgin birth, miraculous life, substitutionary death, powerful resurrection, intercession, second coming. They are respectful. They are orthodox. They use the right terms, the right attitudes. And then notice, Lord, Lord. The fact that they say it twice indicates their zeal and their passion and their fervency and their commitment and their strength of devotion. And by the way, if this is occurring at the Great White Throne Judgment, and they're saying this at the Great White Throne Judgment, if this is the day of which he speaks when he says in that day, then it's very possible that those who come there have already spent centuries in a place of judgment and punishment. And that even adds to their fervency. Lord, Lord, what have we been doing being where we've been? And so there is a fervency and an orthodoxy and a respectfulness. And then in verse 22, they say three times, in thy name, in thy name, in thy name. I mean, they aren't even so self-centered in that sense. We've been doing it for you. We've been preaching for you. And we've been casting out demons for you. And we've been doing miracles for you. That's an amazing claim. It is respectful. It is orthodox. It is fervent. It is zealous. They proclaim and they do works. Boy, that sounds good. Let me say, these got to be Christians. I mean, they are respectful. They're orthodox. They're fervent in their private devotion. They're zealous in their public ministry of word and work. Sounds so good. But verse 21, not everyone that says that is going to enter. Because not everybody who says that has been doing the will of the Father who's in heaven. And so the Lord will confess in verse 23, here's my confession, Amalageo. I never knew you. Depart from me, ye that work iniquity. What a shock. He says, I want to give you a confession. And by the way, this is taken right out of Psalm 6:8. I want to confess this to you. I never knew you. Well, you say, what do you mean? You mean God doesn't know who they are? No, of course he knows who they are. He knows everything. And that's talking simply about an awareness, not talking about mental comprehension. The word know is used in the Bible, and you have to watch this, of an intimate relationship. For example, in Amos 3:2, God says of Israel, you only have I known among all the nations. Does that mean the only people he knew about were Jews? No. It meant that he had an intimate relationship with them. My sheep hear my voice and I know them. To even put it more intimately, I think this will help you understand it. In the Old Testament, it says Cain knew his wife and she bore a son. Now, it doesn't mean he knew who she was or he knew her name. It means he knew her in the absolute intimate act of marriage. And you remember that when Mary was pregnant with our Lord, as the divine seed was infused by the Spirit of God, Joseph was shocked, and the Bible says he was shocked because he had never, what? Known her. You see, the word know embodies an intimate relationship. And Jesus says, I never had any intimate relationship with you. Oh, you were around the fringes, but I never had that intimacy with you. And then he says, depart from me. Get out of my presence forever. Why? Because the end of the verse 23, you do always continue to work lawlessness. That is a present participle. Why? Because instead of doing the will of my Father, by the way, that is a term that picks up all of the rest of the Sermon on the Mount. Instead of living by these righteous principles, you do always continue to do lawlessness. And instead of doing God's will, His righteous standard, you do continually always work lawlessness. You know what it means to profess Christ? Absolutely nothing if your life doesn't back it up. That's why Peter said what he said. If you can't add to your faith virtue, then you're not going to know you're really redeemed. That's what James meant when he said, faith minus works equals zero. It's dead. Profession is valueless. In fact, I believe that to profess Christ and to claim Christ invalidly is taking the Lord's name in vain in the ultimate sense. And what makes this so shocking, and I want to just do this in closing, what makes this so shocking is that the claims they make are amazing. Look at verse 22. Lord, Lord, we've prophesied, cast out demons, done wonderful works. Three words, prophecy, exorcism, and miracles. Now, you know something? Some people who claim that will be legitimate, some who were true prophets, some who truly in the name of Jesus Christ cast out the enemy, some that God used to do marvelous things, mighty things. But there are plenty who are going to claim it, and it isn't true. It isn't true. That's not going to do it. But people say, well, I mean, boy, did they really do this? Did they really preach, prophesy? Did they really cast out demons? Did they really do mighty works? There's three alternatives. Number one, they did. By God's power. Number two, they did. By Satan's power. Number three, they didn't. They just faked it. All three could be true. You say, even if they're unbelievers, that could be true? Yes. Do you know that God has worked through unbelievers? Well, look back in the Old Testament. And you'll find that God has actually worked His work through unbelievers. For example, in Numbers 23:5, it says, and the Lord put a word in Balaam's mouth. And Balaam, says Peter, loved the wages of unrighteousness. He was an unrighteous, evil prophet for hire, but God used his mouth. There have been times when God has even worked through unregenerate people. I suppose you'd have to say the crucifixion of Christ was one of the most monumental ones. Secondly, it is possible that they may have done wonderful things and cast out demons and preached under the power of Satan. For Satan can express his power. Oh, Satan expressed his power on Job, didn't he? In death, destruction, disease. No question about it. Do you know that there were the sons of Sceva in Acts 19 that actually went around casting out devils? Jesus even acknowledged that the Jews had this ability when Jesus said, if I cast out demons by Beelzebub, who do you cast demons out through? He was recognizing that perhaps they had even done that. And that you could cast out demons, perhaps some righteous Jews did it by the power of God, perhaps some unrighteous Jews did it through the power of Satan. You say, well, why would Satan cast out Satan? Because he's confused to begin with. His whole system's a mess. You know that in Deuteronomy 13, it says there would come false prophets and they would prophesy certain things, certain signs and wonders, and they would come to pass and you still weren't to believe them. And maybe they were satanically energized. Do you know that it tells us in Matthew 24, 24, false Christ, false prophets will come and do signs and wonders. 2 Thessalonians 2, verses 8 to 10, that the Antichrist is going to come and do false signs and wonders. Satan can do some amazing things. And then there's the whole area of just plain fakery. And I think that's what was cooking up in Egypt. I think the magicians of Egypt who were trying to mimic the miracles of Moses were just pulling off fake things. When they reproduced what Moses did, I think it was just chicanery, just their own little magic. I call it magic shop stuff, tricks. Now, the point is this, people. These people are going to say, we preached and we cast out demons, and we did mighty works, and maybe some of them were used by God to do that. God will use Balaam's ass, he'll use anything. Maybe they did it by the power of the devil, masquerading as God, white magic. Maybe it was just plain old hocus pocus like most healers that you see today. The point isn't how they did it, the point is that they were deceived. They thought it was God, but it wasn't God. It wasn't God. I think there are a lot of people today preaching, a lot of people casting out devils, a lot of people healing, and a lot of people doing other stuff that they believe is God, and it isn't God. And a lot of people believe that. They say, oh yes, it's the Lord, it must be God, and it's nothing but satanic or trickery. But the point is simply this, no matter what they say, no matter what they claim, and no matter what miracles and wonders and stuff they've said they've seen, Jesus says, you are not qualified to be in my kingdom. And that's the shock. Because they never came through the narrow gate. Never. What a devastating thing. Well, to make a mere verbal profession is not enough. Father, thank you this morning for this word to us. We hear the words in our hearts of Jeffrey O'Hara's anthem. Why call me Lord, Lord, and do not the things I say? Ye call me the way and walk me not. Ye call me the life and live me not. Ye call me master and obey me not. If I condemn thee, blame me not. Ye call me bread and eat me not. Ye call me truth and believe me not. Ye call me Lord and serve me not. If I condemn thee, blame me not. And we cannot blame you, Lord, for condemning those who say but don't do, for they give evidence of not being a part of the kingdom. May no one go from this place in that category. Do your work in all our hearts in Christ's name. Amen.
9: You're listening to Grace to You, the Bible teaching ministry of John MacArthur. John's current study is called Salvation Survey. Well, friend, in today's lesson, John gave a strong warning about the dangers of being self-deceived about your salvation. But even genuine believers, when they hear a message like that, might come away with a lack of assurance about their salvation. Perhaps you are tempted to wonder if God really has saved you. I asked John in studio some years ago if he had some encouragement for people who lack assurance, and here's what John said.
10: Well, we're not in a hurry to remove doubt. We're in a hurry to determine reality. So the goal of the preacher is not to make sure you don't doubt. The goal of the preacher is to make sure if you're not saved, you doubt.
9: Right.
10: So you're driving at the very words of the Apostle Paul in his letter to the Corinthians that he had ministered to them for years is obvious. That he was concerned about them is also obvious. But at the end of it all, he says to them, examine yourselves whether you're in the faith. So this is not a guy who's just met some folks for the first time. This is the Corinthian church. And he's saying to them after years of interaction, examine yourselves whether you're in the faith. I honestly believe that one of the reasons for the Lord's table is that very same self-examination, because that appears also in Paul's letter to the Corinthians where he says, don't come to the table until you've examined yourself. So the Lord's table is an opportunity, a necessary opportunity for us to take a look at the true state of our hearts. We're not trying to produce doubt in the heart of a true believer, but we are trying to produce doubt in someone who is self-deceived. It's very, very important to start there.
9: That's right, friend. 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Now for the entire Grace to You staff, I'm Phil Johnson. Thanks for joining us today, and be back tomorrow as John MacArthur continues to show you the marks of saving faith. It's part of his current study titled Salvation Survey. Don't miss the next half hour of Unleashing God's Truth, one verse at a time, on Grace to You.
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14: 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It's because there are forces gathering against us. I want somebody to understand in no uncertain terms that if you are serious about doing the will of God in your life, there are forces that are gathering against you as we speak. You need to understand something. I know we're educated. I praise God that many of us are educated. But you better understand, you better not get so educated that you think everything can be explained in natural terms. We have a spiritual conglomerate of enemies to deal with.
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0: You've probably heard it said that the best of men are men at best. Even the most admirable individuals are subject to human imperfections and the temptations of sin. While those in church leadership deserve to be honored, that doesn't mean their sins are to be covered up. And today on Truth for Life, Alistair Begg addresses how believers should deal with accusations and allegations against elders. We're looking at 1 Timothy chapter 5.
1: It's a dreadful shame when congregations conclude that eldership, and particularly the teaching eldership, the responsibility of laboring in the word and in doctrine, that somehow or another congregations conclude that this is not really work. And somehow or another these people are on a sort of, they're at a Bible conference that lasts for the rest of their lives. They sort of went on retreat for the rest of their lives. The kind of things that the congregation gets the opportunity to do, you know, for a day and a half. Well, somehow or another, these characters got to do it for the rest of their lives, you know. And any notion of honoring them will come when they die. And I remember speaking at a pastor's conference when I had been asked to give two seminars. I gave one on the subject of biblical church discipline, which was averagely attended, and I gave one on the matter of ministerial depression. I called it Dealing with Ministerial Depression, because I thought I knew a little bit about that. Not clinical depression. I changed it when the men came. I called it the blues. Dealing with the blues. Well, it was the biggest seminar in the whole event. And no one knew my name from a hole in the ground. And it was standing room only. And as soon as we got to Q&A, it was obvious that there were all kinds of concerns and heartaches that were represented in the minds and lives of these elders who were seeking to serve their congregation. And there were actually elders there and leaders of the church there who had not been set aside to the task of preaching and teaching. And these individuals were responsible for the exercising of the principle of remuneration and compensation here. And one of these non-pastoral elders, if you like, asked the question. We have a problem in our church, he says, if you could address this. It's not a concern about the pastor being depressed. It's about his wife being depressed. She seems to be just down in the dumps. She has no apparent joy in what's going on. We find that somehow or another, she is increasingly isolated from any aspect of ministry. Do you have any insight on this, or do you have any suggestion as to what we might do? And I don't know why I said it, but shooting from the hip, just straight, which is something I hardly ever do, I said, I suggest that you increase your minister's salary by $5,000 a year. Just total silence, and the guy sat down. Didn't even have a follow-up question. Someone from that church came to me afterwards and said, you don't know it, but you just answered that question. Because our pastor's wife has never had the privilege of buying her children new shoes. She has hand-me-downs from members of the congregation. She shops sometimes in the Goodwill. And the congregation think that they are doing her an amazing service while they do her husband an amazing service of ensuring that he will not become a lover of money by never giving him any money that he could possibly love. And some of you serve on boards for the city mission. And you serve on boards for missionary organizations. And you serve on boards for Christian schools and so on. And I think you better take real carefully your responsibilities when you sit in those meetings and make decisions about the pittance of a salary that you are prepared to pay for someone who is prepared to invest their whole life in the cause of the gospel. Say, does the Bible speak to pressing issues? Sure does. Do not muzzle the ox while it's treading out the grain. Don't be like the pagans. The worker deserves his wages. Now, this is not isolated here. Paul makes this point all the way through his letters in 1 Thessalonians 2, in 2 Corinthians 11, in 1 Corinthians chapter 9, and nowhere more clearly than when he says, the Lord has commanded that those who preach the gospel should receive their living from the gospel. If we have sown spiritual seed among you, is it too much if we reap a material harvest from you? If others have this right of support from you, shouldn't we have it all the more? And then he's able to say, and I envy them this, he says, but of course, although it is legitimate for this to take place, we didn't take any of it because we didn't want ever to obscure the issue. We didn't want anybody ever to get the wrong position. Do you understand this? Do you understand the way this works? That the church appoints elders. If you did it in its pristine form, this would be how it was. Here you got a group of people, and they set apart elders. They recognize them to have capacities and rule. And then they just got this little virgin church, and they get it going. And one of the guys is a mailman. He's a postman, and he works in the mail, and he does the sermons on Sunday because he's the most gifted out of the five guys that they've set apart to eldership. And then as the church begins to grow as a result of his instruction, the elders say to him, you know, Bob, I think that you would be even better at doing this teaching on the Lord's Day if you didn't have to go out and be a mailman. So we're going to say to the congregation, maybe we should set you apart to the task of preaching and teaching. So now we will remunerate you in order to set you free. We won't pay you per sermon, but we will pay you in order that you don't have to derive your income from the mailman, and then you'll be able to proceed in that way. And so the individual is set apart. He still functions as an elder. He still has to direct the affairs of the church. But now he's in the privileged position of not having to go out and do those other things, which is in part provision, part privilege, and it is part not privilege, because it would be nice to go out and do those things. It'd be nice to sort of live in the real world every so often. But that's not what you're to do. You're to go over here. You're to give yourself. You're to toil. You're not to skive. You're not to show up late. You're not to leave early. You are to bear the burden of the responsibility of shepherding the flock of God that's in your charge. And remember, the test comes at the very end. Now, I have never understood why it is that certain groups have tried to suggest that it is wrong to have full-time pastors who receive remuneration in the exercise of oversight within the church. For the scriptures are so abundantly clear. Paul understood that those who proclaim the gospel may make a living by the gospel, and that in no way negates the concern that he's mentioned earlier, that such individuals, elders, should not be those who love money. Well, that's probably more than enough on compensation, wouldn't you agree? All right. Now, let's go to this matter of accusation. Verse 19 and 20, we'll just start it. I just want to introduce it and we'll return to it this evening. Trapp, the commentator, says, every fool has an arrow to shoot at a faithful preacher. Every fool has an arrow to shoot at a faithful preacher. To be involved in the leadership of God's people is to be on the receiving end of all kinds of allegations and accusations. Fact. In fact,

two or three witnesses. Now, this is why when you turn to Matthew 18 and the instruction Jesus gave on church discipline, that when you go to an individual and you point something out to them, and that individual denies the existence of it, you are to go with two or three who are able to corroborate the concern that is expressed. These individuals act as witnesses to the accusation. Now, Paul reminds Timothy that in relationship to this, there is a need for public censure. Now, in saying that, it should be absolutely clear that the reference to the sin here is to a matter of public import. All right? Those who sin are to be rebuked publicly. Now, clearly that doesn't mean that every time something happens with an elder, there is to be some great legal brouhaha that emerges on account of it. We have to understand Scripture with Scripture. When we understand the principle in Matthew 18 of going on a personal basis regarding a personal matter, of extending it when there is an unrepentant spirit, of bringing it to the church when there is no response to that, then when you take that and coalesce it with this, you understand that public rebuke is a response to public sin. So that it is not that we simply take and make much of that which is a matter of privacy. Let me give you a Calvin on this. Paul is here speaking of sins that give rise to public scandal. For if any elder commits a fault not in this category, it is clearly preferable that he should be admonished privately rather than openly accused. However, if then that elder was to refuse the private admonishment, then the church would have no other recourse than to make a matter which was originally private then become public. Now the concern and the principle is this. Sin amongst leaders in churches is not to be shielded. It is not to be covered up. It is not to be hidden away. It is to be publicly rebuked. In other words, when an elder sins in a public fashion, he and a church member for that matter, he or she is to be rebuked in a public manner so that the principle in application will be such that the others may take warning. Now, loved ones, if in the average church the approach to compensation is pretty poor, believe me, the situation in the average church in relationship to dealing with matters like this is worse than the way in which they deal with the matter of remuneration. The spinelessness that exists at the leadership level in many churches and the favoritism and the politicking is incredible. And that's why churches are in total chaos. Because people won't do what the Bible says. And when we don't do what the instruction book says, if we won't run the plays out of the book, then who knows where the ball ends up and who knows where the team goes. Says Guthrie, when faced with sinning elders, a spineless attitude is deplorable. Now, the action to be taken is not only punitive, it is purposeful. And one of the reasons that we have such difficulty with this, and one of the reasons that we have such manifold confusion in the contemporary situation on Capitol Hill, is because any notion of jurisprudence, any notion of justice, is just about completely shot. The idea that punishment is punitive, the idea that punishment can be restorative, the idea that punishment is purposeful so as to enable others to heed the warning. J.B. Phillips says, this should be done as a salutary warning to others. The King James Version, that others may also fear. The NIV, so that others may take warning. Deuteronomy for the last time, and then we're through. Deuteronomy 13. Verse 6, if your very own brother or your son or your daughter or the wife you love or your closest friend secretly entices you, saying, let us go and worship other gods. Okay, somebody tries to draw you away into heresy. The gods that neither know you nor your fathers have known, gods of the peoples around you, whether near or far, from one end of the land to the other. Do not yield to him or listen to him. Show him no pity. Do not spare him or shield him. Listen. You must certainly put him to death.

0: Do you think God is concerned about doctrine? Do you think God is concerned about purity? Do you think God is simply sitting up, looking at the chaos of evangelicalism and going, you know, this isn't really a problem? In the Old Testament, he said, if somebody actually tries to seduce you into heresy, even if it's your wife, stone her to death, and your hand should be the first to cast the stone. Why? Verse 10, 11. Then all Israel will hear and be afraid. Notice, and no one among you will do such an evil thing again. Now that's the principle here. If you've got an elder and he blots his copybook, and he sins morally, don't run him out of town on the late bus and come back to the congregation and make up some notion about how his mother wasn't feeling well or something else and we've got to deal with a few things and then hope that it will all die down, create a distraction. Don't do that stuff, he says. The pagans do that stuff. They've got that down. You stand up and say, here's the deal. Through your tears, through your brokenness, loved ones, this is what has happened. And we're here to tell you because the Bible says we have to come and tell you. Otherwise, we'd run for it. We'd go on the late bus. And we believe that if we do this, then it will be a solid dose of preventative medicine. See, our culture doesn't believe this. That's why kids don't get the paddle. It's one of the reasons. But you remember that sound, don't you? You remember sitting there going, my goodness gracious, that could have been me. I mean, that was always me. That should have been me, you're saying. Woo! Made it. Yes, I'm looking. No, I'm not chewing. Yes, ma'am. Yes, sir. Oh, yes. It's the same with our kids. The Muslims understand it. Orthodox Jews understand it. But all the weak-willy Christians lost it completely. Almost completely. I've been on the receiving end of letter after letter and call after call and invitation after invitation to go and fight the big giants that are working against the church. To encourage all of you to phone 1-800 numbers and call your congressman and we'll fix this place. It's really getting fixed, isn't it? We're really fixing it good. Yesterday's headline, 14-year-old boy accused of killing his own son. Simultaneously, the 16-year-old, 17-year-old girl, in all of a sorry predicament in her young life. Do you really think the answer to that is political? Get serious. These well-meaning souls can't even take care of their own situation. What is the answer? The answer is to live out the life of Christ. The answer is you in your small corner and I in mine. The answer is to be so radically different that the culture comes to inquire of us how it is that we managed to deal with this, how it is that we managed to live in this way. But why would they ever come and ask us about premarital sex when the statistics for premarital sex in the average evangelical church are the same as the statistics in the secular culture? Why would they ever come and ask us about marriage and divorce when the statistics within the average evangelical church are the same for divorce as in the secular culture? Why would he ever come and ask us about dealing with pornography when the statistics that are given in the average evangelical church are that 40% of the men are involved themselves in pornography? See how easy it is to play with our minds? Phone the number, sign the ticket, send the dollar bill, and think we did it? God says, listen, it's time for judgment to begin at the house of God. That means it's time for judgment to begin with me. It's time for judgment to begin with you. And the only way in which we will make a radical impact in our culture, as we're going to see in the coming weeks, is by being the kind of worker who really works. The kind of teacher who really teaches. The kind of father who really fathers. The kind of elder who really cares. You say, what? Don't you realize there are 250 million people here? Yeah. Well, how do you change the world? Just one person at a time. Can you imagine if we were able to mobilize a company like this to concerns like this? What an amazing difference it would be.
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0: Oh God, look upon us in your mercy, we pray. Thank you that Jesus said, I will build my church and the gates of hell will not prevail against it. Thank you for the victory that is ours in Christ. Thank you for the chilling rectitude of the instruction of your word, which turns the gaze, the spotlight on our very souls. Save us, Lord, from spinelessness, from laziness, from capitulating to the world around us. And grant instead that we might increasingly be men and women of the book. And now may the grace of the Lord Jesus Christ and the love of God and the fellowship of the Holy Spirit be the abiding portion of all who believe, today and forevermore. Amen.
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5: Foundations of Freedom. 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
6: Ronald Reagan believed freedom was more than a political system or a set of laws. In 1988, he said, "Freedom describes the God-given condition of the human soul." For Reagan, liberty was not something government created. It was something government was called to respect and to protect. That idea sits at the heart of the American experiment. Our rights do not come from rulers, institutions, or political majorities. They belong to us by nature and by God. And when we understand freedom that way, our responsibility becomes clearer. Government may protect liberty. Laws may preserve it, but neither can give us what was never theirs to grant. Freedom begins with the recognition that human dignity and liberty come before government, not from it.
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9: With SRN News, I'm Rich Thomason in Washington. President Trump has signed an executive order that aims to lower sky-high diesel fuel prices, averaging right around $6.31 a gallon as of this morning. That is down a penny from yesterday. The AAA national average for a gallon of regular gasoline, $4.36, the same as yesterday. President Trump says fuel prices will fall sharply once the Iran war is over. The president has authorized the execution method to be used to dispatch convicted Fort Hood terrorist, former Army psychiatrist Nidal Hassan. He's to be executed by firing squad. Investigators learning more about the intent of the man who carried out the Fly Dubai cockpit attack. On Wall Street, Dow futures 336 points higher. The Nasdaq futures are up 213. S&P futures 41 points higher. More details, srnnews.com.
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10: Today will be sunny with a high of 66. Tonight will be mainly clear with a low of 52. Tomorrow, expect partly sunny skies and pleasant conditions with breezy winds in the afternoon. A high will reach 74. Tomorrow night will be mainly clear with a low of 52. I'm meteorologist Jason Katarina on Faith Talk 1500 and 101.5 FM online at faithtalkdetroit.com.
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3: 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How about when she fails? Does that praise shift to criticism? For girls especially, this is her performance review, how she's measuring her self-worth in relationship with you. Rather than feeding the pressure, delight in your daughter. This is the way the Lord sees her, so point your girl to Him.
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9: We are not alone. We are not stuck in the darkness. Is there darkness? Of course. But we're pressing against it with the reality of Christ in our lives, of God who is our light being with us. We are not alone. We are united to Him. And in union with Him, we recognize that our God is doing work through us for the sake of our lives and others' lives and this world. It's the reality is we are not stuck in the darkness.
10: 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In today's episode, Pastor Brian shares the second half of a lesson from John 3. Dr. Chappell investigates the light of Christ and the darkness that we so easily can be entangled by. You can find this lesson and many others when you visit unlimitedgrace.com. And while you're there, look for Pastor Brian's book, The Multi-Generational Church Crisis. This compelling book asks the question of the church, what could be accomplished in the name of Christ if we could better understand each other? Let's hear now from Dr. Brian Chappell as he shares the second half of the lesson, Drawn to the Light.
9: My question for you as we begin today is, when do you most appreciate the light? And the answer has to be when you've been in darkness. The more absolute the darkness, the more you appreciate any light at all. Today in John 3:17-21, the way in which the apostle is going to have us appreciate the light of John 3:16 is by telling us the darkness from which it saves us. To prepare you, we have to say there will be some light here, but the main intention of the apostle is to have us appreciate light by truly understanding darkness. Let's stand as we would honor the Lord and His word, as I will read to you John 3:17-21. The apostle says, "For God did not send His Son into the world to condemn the world, but in order that the world might be saved through Him. Whoever believes in Him is not condemned, but whoever does not believe is condemned already, because he has not believed in the name of the only Son of God. And this is the judgment. The light has come into the world, and people loved the darkness rather than the light, because their works were evil. For everyone who does wicked things hates the light and does not come to the light, lest his works should be exposed. But whoever does what is true comes to the light, so that it may be clearly seen that his works have been carried out in God." Let's pray together. Father, the Spirit who gave this word of light coming into darkness is the same Spirit that illumines our hearts, so that that light, who is Jesus Himself, might shine there in such a way that we would grasp the wonder of it and appreciate it, because the darkness is being dispelled and pushed away by the wonder that is Your grace toward us. Help us this day, Father. It's hard to talk about darkness, but if we don't help one another just to understand what it would mean to be without the light of Christ, we haven't really helped at all. And so we talk about darkness not for any joy in that, but for the respite that You provide when we have turned to the light that is Christ. Help us ultimately to see the joy and the wonder that is in Him, we pray. In Jesus' name, amen. One of those terrible but amazing stories of the World Trade Center on 9/11 has only been told in recent weeks. It's amazing. Here we are, more than a dozen years after that great crisis, and some people are just now telling their tales because of the pain, because of the scar of the memories, and because of survivor guilt. I made it when others did not. Only now can some so reckon with the events that they are willing to tell. And one recent book is by a man who was the last one out alive from the South Tower. And he tells how when the first explosion seemed to rock the building, how he and others first went up the stairways in the darkness until the smoke became too much. And then literally he and a group of people went down scores of floors until they got to a place in the darkness where they were blocked and could go no further down. There was a voice at a distant stairwell across the floor. A man saying, "There may be a way down here." And in this little group, there was a man with a flashlight who was willing to lead them through the maze if they would follow him. The last man out followed the light. The others, unsure what was at the other end of the maze, decided to go back up into the darkness, where they had been safe at least for a while, and they all perished. The light can be offered, and you can refuse the light. And that is why John is saying here, the light has come into the darkness. And the light is this great message: whoever believes in Him will not be condemned, is not condemned. But you can choose not to be drawn to the light. And if that is the case, you remain in darkness. And therefore, John says, whoever does not believe in his name is condemned already. That's the verdict. What's the sentence? You know, even in our judicial positions now, there's a difference between the verdict and the sentence that comes. The sentence is actually described in verse 19, and it may surprise you. After we have heard that whoever does not respond to the name of Jesus, this is the judgment. The light has come into the world, and people love the darkness rather than the light because their works were evil. Now, the verse ought to surprise you. Do you understand what's being said? What is the sentence, the judgment of those who will not respond to the name of Jesus? They get what they love. They love the darkness. And they get the darkness. There are lots of definitions of hell in the Bible. One of the strongest and hardest for us is one that we'll have to deal with in future weeks at the end of this passage, where it talks about the wrath of God against unrighteousness. But here's a dimension of hell that we do not often think about. It is people getting exactly what they love. You do not want the light of the gospel, and so what you get is the very darkness you love. But what is that darkness like? People love the darkness rather than the light because their works are evil. They don't want to be seen. They don't want their life's pursuit, their engagements, their attitudes, their activities to be observed by the light. And so they live in hiding. I think one way, you know, lots of commentators will talk about this. It's like, you know, walking into the kitchen at night and turning on the light and the roaches, you know, going for cover. You know, they don't like the light. They run to the darkness. But the human reality is far more poignant and in a certain sense far more respectful. Where the apostle is willing to say there are those people who prefer darkness because they do not want what they are pursuing to be exposed by the light. As they would somehow, if having to face the gospel of saying the path I've been on, the darkness I'm in, is not where I'm going to go, but I'm going to come to a different light, into a different existence, then I've got to admit that what I was pursuing was unfulfilling. The reason I don't want it really to be exposed, the reason I have to put on a mask, the reason I have to cover up the darkness of what I think about my own opinion, is it has not been the very thing I would hoped it would be. I pursued what I thought would bring me happiness, what I thought would bring me satisfaction, but the reality is, it's just emptiness and void and darkness. It's I suppose, somewhat compared to a person that is having an affair with someone who's married. And thinking all the time, that person will leave their spouse and love me. And so we love that person. And the love for that person becomes an addiction. And it creates guilt and shame. And ultimately we were spent in it. But the other person never loves us back. It's the nature of darkness. The reason it's the condemnation, the sentence of sin itself, is that we love the darkness, but it doesn't love us back. The things that we thought would provide the satisfaction, whether it's the pattern of life or the career that we pursued or the patterns that we pursued or the relationships that we pursued, all this that we felt would bring this light of life into our lives, but the reality is we're now there and we can't face the fact it's not at all what we hoped it would be. And to confess that, to acknowledge there might be a different path, is to follow light into the gospel that we don't want to follow because we've learned to love the darkness and we don't want the darkness of our lives to be exposed. That's why the apostle speaks with such wonder and grandeur of the goodness of the light. Do you recognize, even if you have pursued the darkness, even if there is much there that you are not proud of, even if there's much there that does not satisfy, you've given your life to things that have not been what you wanted them to be, nonetheless, there is no condemnation in Christ Jesus, but only the beginning of a life of goodness and eternity with Him. And it's that beginning of that eternal life with Him that now is being unfolded in front of us to say, here is light in the life of God. And as you pursue that, there is such wonder there that you don't have to pursue anything else. You don't have to fear the exposure. There's no condemnation in him.
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11: It may seem hard for younger Christians to believe, but people over 50 were raised during an era when 90% of Americans identified as Christian. These older believers were once part of a majority group that understood the mission of the church was to take control of our culture, to halt its evils. At the same time, Christians under 50 have lived their entire lives perceiving themselves as a minority that needs to make credible their faith to a secular, pluralistic culture. These distinct experiences and perceptions have a profound impact on the priorities different generations have for church ministry. 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
9: We turn away because we truly do not want to be exposed, not just to the shame of it, but to our own dissatisfaction with what we have been doing. I thought of it sometime recently when I got an email from a friend of mine who is a pastor in India. He wrote these words. In September, we and some other church leaders were confronted by rebels who demanded the church Jeep. My friend Leon said, "We are not going to give you our Jeep, for it's to be used in the service of the Lord and not to help people who are killing others." But on October 1st at night, we were having a meeting in the village church and I was preaching. At about 8:30, three gunmen in combat dress entered the house where I was staying, led me to an open field about 100 yards away. The men ordered me to kneel down, and I did. And then just as they were about to carry out their evil plan, God used a small solar light, which was about 200 meters away. Now, I don't know exactly what he's describing. I think of the solar lights that are along our garden pathways, right? You know, not very bright, just kind of dim light. And he says it's 200 meters away. But even that little bit of light was going to expose the murder that these rebels were about to commit. And because of that exposure, he writes this, since they could not find the switch to turn it off, they started stoning the light bulb. But they were drunk and under the kick of some drug, so they kept missing their target. And the sound brought the area commander of police, and they ran again into the dark. They could do it. They could have killed him right there. But somehow even the exposure of any light at all upon their intent and their purpose and their lives scared them away. I don't know where you are. So much of what John is doing is forcing us to some self-examination. Is just a little bit of the light of the gospel in your life, maybe just this service itself, where you are hearing that there is another path and the one that you are pursuing, the one that you thought would bring notice and finance and security and satisfaction is even just a little bit of the light of saying, did it really? If you were walking apart from the light of Christ, did it really bring you what you hoped it would bring? Would you be so brave then as to let the light of the gospel shine a little wider and longer and more intensely into your life so that you could say, if the darkness that you have loved has not loved you back, would you be drawn to the light of the one who has loved you eternally and says to you, there is no condemnation in me? If it's a long way, if it is a long way from your darkness to that light, you may need the final air of the gospel that is in this passage. It's verse 21. Having described those who would flee the light, the contrast, John says, is whoever does what is true comes to the light, so that it may be clearly seen that his works have been carried out in God. Here's the contrast. There are those who are doing what is contrary to God, and they're constantly hiding from others or from themselves the reality of the darkness that they are in. But those who do what is true, what does that mean, doing what is true? It's what is true to the nature and character of God. If you are doing what is true to God, you don't fear coming into the light. In fact, you're willing to come into the light because what it exposes is the God who has given you the light. Did you see the end of that verse, end of verse 21? The reason that we do not fear coming into light is so that it may be clearly seen that our works have been carried out in God. Here's the air. It's the very last two words. In God. Jesus said in the Sermon on the Mount that the reason that we are willing to do our works before men, right, is sometimes that we'll be noticed by them. But the reason that we as believers are willing to do our works is so others will not notice us, but they will see the God who enabled us and give praise to him. Now, John is saying, for those of us who do what is true to God, enabled by him, what we are showing to the world is the light of him in us. We say to the world, yes, look what I did in Christ, through God. It's that wonderful statement of union with Christ that God is saying, listen, if you're with me, if you have been drawn to the light, if you're walking with me now, you are not alone and you are not stuck in the dark. I think of some friends who called our family just recently and they were rejoicing. Said we were praying for our child who's not been walking with the Lord. He lives in another city now. And we were praying for the light of the gospel to come into his life. And he was in a bookstore one day, and we don't know how it happened, but some friends of ours who are believers, their son, who is walking with the Lord, came across his path in the bookstore. And as they just, in conversation, begin to talk about where you're from and who do you know and so forth, they struck up an acquaintance, and the other friend has invited our son to go to church. Why were they telling me that? They were saying, isn't God great? He's in our lives. We are not alone. We are not stuck in the darkness. Is there darkness? Of course. But we're pressing against it with the reality of Christ in our lives, of God who is our light being with us. We are not alone. We are united to him. And in union with him, we recognize that our God is doing work through us for the sake of our lives and others' lives and this world. It's the reality is we are not stuck in the darkness. Life doesn't have to be like it is right now. We are not alone anymore, and our God is in our lives. That means real change is possible. This darkness is not my destiny. There really can be change. Not only can there be no condemnation, the reality is I can have the creator of the universe loving me and leading me and helping me from this time forward. Listen, I don't know when that begins to penetrate into different people's hearts and lives. I recognize that sometimes the light of the gospel is just like this, this blinding light that comes almost as a miracle, as it did to the Apostle Paul as he was on the road, remember, to Tarsus. And you may remember that there are times when Zacchaeus just suddenly got the lightning bolt. This is the Jesus. But for other people, you recognize there can be this slow growing awareness. I was on this path and I thought it was good, but my life is so empty. And just over time, the wonder and the goodness of the mercy of God in Christ, the promise to be with his people and promise to help his people, that promise of mercy just begins to grow, and things we've heard for years finally make sense. Like John Wesley, remember, when he talked at Aldersgate, how his heart suddenly began to have this strange warmth as the gospel finally penetrated. But maybe neither of those describes you. Maybe you're more like the person, remember who this chapter is oriented around, this Nicodemus. This man who knows all the religious answers, he's heard all the religious truths, and his life is such that sometimes he believes and sometimes he doesn't quite believe in this Jesus. And sometimes he's full of joy and fights back against sorrow. And sometimes he's courageous and sometimes he's a coward. And he's kind of back and forth and back and forth until finally over time he says, "What am I doing? What has the back and forth gained me at all? I'm just going to give it all to Christ." And it's that great last step of his life in which he simply says, "I'm going to believe in his name. I'm just going to commit to him." Because all these people, where there is this blinding light of conversion, or there's this slow growth of the wonder of the gospel that creeps into your heart, or there's this back and forth that kind of goes back and forth until you come to the resolve that this Christ is really where my only hope is, regardless of which person you are, the common denominator of all of these people is that all of them ultimately say, "Christ is my life. The other things are darkness. I need to turn another direction, another way. The things that I thought would satisfy, would bring fulfillment, have not. Christ is my life." And that common denominator is the light of the gospel that dispels the darkness and brings us into the wonder of the life that he intends. As we in union with Christ know we're no longer alone and we're not stuck in the darkness because Christ has entered in and he's our life now.
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15: You start to really reveal who you actually are in connecting with people emotionally and spiritually. Like, this is not, I'm not who I think you want me to be. This is who I actually am. Mm. And learning to just become more authentic and vulnerable in a relationship.
14: Well, which season of relationship are you in? Is it spring or summer or fall or perhaps maybe a little more like winter? We're talking today with Counselor Deborah Falea on Focus on the Family with Jim Daly about ways that we can navigate every season of our relationships. Thanks for joining us. I'm John Fuller.
16: You know, I'm excited about today's program, John, because it really will illuminate where couples are at. I remember Gene and I, man, when we were first dating, I proposed, we started to do our premarital counseling. We were on the cloud. I mean, I couldn't breathe without being around Gene, right? I lived in San Diego at the time. I remember driving her dinner to Orange County, 90 minutes each way. She worked at a vet clinic, and I knew she liked this Thai meal at this Thai restaurant, and I'd go get it and bring it to her and then just sit there and eat with her during her break and then drive 90 minutes back to San Diego. Oh, wow. That was the best time of my life. And, you know, you just want to maintain that. It's hard to maintain that attitude because of that infatuation. But I think today we're going to, I think, help you with staying engaged, hopefully, and kind of enjoying the warmth of those seasons of relationship, spring and summer. It's a great place to live, but all of them have things we can learn from.
14: Yeah, they're part of the human experience. And I'm so glad Deborah Falada is here. She's a listener and viewer favorite, and she's a wife, mom of four, married to John, and a licensed professional counselor. We're talking about some of the concepts in her newest book, Relationship Skills, The Four Seasons That Will Make or Break Your Love Life. Mm-hmm. And we've got details about Deborah and this resource on our website.
16: Deborah, welcome back. So good to have you here.
15: Always good to be with you.
16: You know, let me paint a picture from the research that we've read. Greg Smalley, who runs our marriage area, he and his wife, Erin, they are aware of research, which you are too probably, that 24% of couples in the church are in a marital crisis. There's some conflict that is putting them in a bad place. That's a quarter of the couples. Mm. And on the one hand, I appreciate that vulnerability that they answered the survey that way. It should also be a wake-up call for pastors and the rest of us in the church that, A, if we're in that place, we need to get help. B, if others are in that place, we need to be talking about the difficulties in marriage and the idea that it's okay to hurt. We want to get to a better place because of our witness for Christ, right?
15: Right.
16: We should be showing the world that we can have happy, good, solid, joyful marriages.
15: Amen. Relationships are the great revealer, aren't they?
16: Mm.
15: They reveal what's going on inside of us, and they often reveal what God wants to heal. And I think when all of these things come up, including a point of marital crisis, it is an opportunity to go deeper with our healing.
16: What do you see in those couples that make it possible to get to a better place?
15: If I had to give you the number one word, it would be ownership.
16: Huh.
15: Owning my weaknesses, sins, struggles, owning what I bring to the table and starting to do it differently. Because when I'm just focused on the other person and what they're needing to do differently and what they're doing wrong, I stay stuck. But when I can own, God moves me forward. When I can find my role, I now have some sort of control and I can actually begin to do things differently.
16: That's really good. And that's what the book is about.
15: It's interesting because as I've been working with couples now for almost two decades, I have seen that just like in nature, as nature walks through these four particular seasons, so do we in relationships. We walk through spring, summer, fall, and winter. Each season has a purpose. Each season comes with its own obstacles and its own opportunities. And if we lean in and learn from these seasons, we can actually become better as individuals and have healthier relationships as well.
16: Yeah. Let's describe them. Spring, summer, fall, and winter. Give us the definition.
15: Brief overview. The season of spring is the season of growth. It's the season of new beginnings. It's a season of attraction and connection. And you see life through a rose-colored lens, right? You know what it's like to have the flowers blooming and blossoming. Then we move into the season of summer where things get hot. Summer is the season of intimacy and deeper connection emotionally, spiritually, physically. But you can also get stuck in the heat of summer if you're not careful. You can get burned by summer. We move into the season of fall, which is the season of conflict and communication. Fall is where your true colors start to shine through, you know, and you start really seeing that person for who they are. But that can come with conflict. And then we move into the season of winter, which I always say is the season of turning inward. It's a season of hibernation. But not only that, winter, I have learned, is also a season of disinfecting. God uses winter to disinfect the ground and get it ready for the season of spring. So even when you're in a season of winter that feels cool, that feels apathetic, that feels frozen, there is hope that spring can come again.
16: Well, that's such a good analogy. Man, it just fits. I think when we get to heaven, one of the things, if we know in full, like Paul writes, rather than looking through the glass dimly, I think it's going to be the cycles that God put into the universe.
15: That we
16: all
15: didn't
16: of it.
15: Know about.
16: Yeah, that we didn't know the importance of.
15: I agree.
16: And that's even where Paul writes about nature. When you look at nature, you can see God in nature. I think that rhythm that you've identified in relationship, just like the earth going around the sun.
15: Right.
16: There's something there that God wanted us to see and made it that plain.
15: Yes.
16: You can see it in yourself. Let's get into spring and we'll go through all of the seasons. But I think John and I share this commonality that when I met Jean and you met John, you and Jean did not have that like love at first sight, unlike John and I had in looking at the two of you. What was going on there for you and John?
15: My first thought when I met my husband, before I knew he was going to be my husband, was he's really tall. And who wears long sleeve dress shirt with shorts?
16: Did you ever get an answer to that question? Because
15: no.
16: I'm with you.
15: but you know what he tells me now? He says, hey, I didn't try to trick you. I was never a fashionable guy.
16: Well, or he could have said it worked, didn't it?
15: It worked. It got you in the end.
16: It made you think about him.
15: But it's funny because, you know, you have this idea of what it's supposed to be like when you meet the person that you're going to marry, that there's going to be writing in the sky or God's going to just say, that's the one, and you're going to know. But even though John looked at me and thought, I think I'm going to marry this woman one day, and I looked at him and thought, what kind of fashion statement is that? We both had to navigate through the four seasons of the relationship. We both needed to see what was really here. And each season reveals what you need to know in order to know whether or not this person is going to actually be a good fit. So it doesn't really matter what you feel at the start of the relationship. What matters is what's revealed through the seasons of the relationship.
16: That's so, so good. You mentioned the book that attraction certainly is powerful. And I think many psychologists have listed how that works. You know, you see somebody you're attracted to, and then it goes to holding hands and so on and so forth until full emotional and physical intimacy, which is for the Christian community. That's where we want to see that in the context of marriage, right?
15: Right.
16: Not just one night flings, obviously. But that is how God has set up that attraction scale. And
15: yeah,
16: you can see it. It's very predictable to where psychologists, counselors, you know, the path and the pattern that usually happens. In that context, you said you and John described your own rose-tinted glasses when it came to your premarital counseling. What did that look like?
15: Yeah. You know, when we first got engaged, and I will note that as we went through these seasons, my attraction toward him grew. You know, there's different levels of attraction and physical attraction, emotional, spiritual attraction. All these things start to grow to the height of the point where we were engaged. And I remember going through premarital work and doing this assessment with our counselor. And he looked at me and he's like, Deborah, you rated everything off the charts. Like, this guy has no flaw. Like, you really are seeing this relationship through a rose-colored lens. And I was. Mm. The reality of the hardships of a relationship had not yet hit. I was in full-blown spring, seeing everything through that lens of growth and attraction and blossoming and blooming. But reality is, spring is just one season of a relationship. It's just one fraction of the relationship. And all of the other seasons actually add depth and meaning to the relationship. And we hadn't gone through those quite yet.
16: Yeah, it's such a great framework to understand human relationship. And it's just a good way to look at it. And it gives you insight into perhaps where you're at and where you want to move from there to a better place or stay where you're at if you're in that spring, summer area. Healthy give and take in relationships is essential. It's a learned skill set, I think. I don't know that we come into marriage with that ability. we probably have a modicum of it, and then we get better, hopefully.
15: Yeah.
16: And I think the fallout, like our hope restored, which is where couples are struggling significantly, and that's okay. Come as you are, just don't stay that way.
15: Exactly.
16: And that's where we can do so much work to help couples get to a better place. I know that's what you do in your counseling. But you illustrate this beautifully with your experience of gardening.
15: Yes.
16: So what's going on there?
15: I'm a plant killer, unfortunately.
16: And I am too.
15: I have not really mastered it yet. It's funny because typically I forget to water my plants. I just forget, they move on with life, and then they die because they did not get enough water. So John got me these succulents, and he's like, listen, Deb, you hardly have to water these. It'll be fine.
16: It's called a cactus.
15: It'll be fine. Just once a week, put a couple drops in. But I forgot if I did or if I hadn't, and what I ended up doing was overwatering the plant, and then they also died. So as I'm going through this planting and the analogies are flowing in my mind, I realize that relationships are like a plant. You can kill a plant by giving it too

0: critical for us to identify those unhealthy patterns. I think you list a number of unhealthy patterns that I think for the Christian, we might see some spiritual benefit in there, that we think this is the right spiritual tone to be giving, to be caring, to be concerned. But there's an unhealthy edge to that. Describe
1: it. You know, one of the personality types I talk about of people who give too much is the rescuer. You know, maybe the rescuer, deep down, they believe that their goal, their role is to fix this person, to make them better, to rescue them from their sin and struggles. And some of the reason you become a rescuer is because maybe you come from a family where you were put in that position of rescuing.
0: You learned to be.
1: You learned to fix the problems. You learned to bring peace to the chaos because you had to. And interestingly enough, when we come to Jesus, that leaning does not go away. Those coping skills that served us in one season sabotage us in another season if we don't face them and address them and bring them into alignment with who God wants us to be. God doesn't want us to be the rescuer because he is the ultimate rescuer. He is the savior, not us. And so we don't want to bring that mindset into relationships because our relationships will quickly become unbalanced if we come in as the rescuer.
0: Yeah.
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0: So under that category, those who give too much, it even sounds funny because it feels like the Christian life is about giving, always giving. But you mentioned the rescuer. You also have the pleaser and the insecure. Describe those two.
1: Yeah, people pleasers. You know, when our goal is to please man more than it is to please God, and we get in a role where we're so focused on the needs of everybody else, but we neglect our own. And then the insecure are those who are looking for their value and worth to come from relationships. So they don't want to rock the boat. They don't want to upset you. They don't want to even speak truth sometimes because they want to feel loved and liked by you. Those are personality types that can quickly bring a lack of balance to a healthy relationship.
0: The pleaser skill one is pretty pervasive. I mean, I can tend to do that too. I want to be liked. I think most human beings want to be liked. And then the question is, where do we get unhealthy with that attribute?
1: Yeah.
0: And then at the core of it with the pleaser, what am I gleaning from it versus my motive, my good motive for doing it? Like, it makes me feel better.
1: Exactly.
0: To please you.
1: This is where it gets unhealthy, is that motive part where my goal isn't to actually serve you. My goal is to get you to like me. So I'm going to do whatever it takes for you to like me because I need you to like me to feel valuable about myself.
0: Yeah, which at its core is manipulative, but we wouldn't even necessarily know that.
1: You're right. At its core, it's actually selfish.
0: Yeah.
1: It's like, I'm doing this so that I can get something from you rather than my goal is to please God. Because if my goal is to please God, sometimes I'm not going to be able to please you at the same time. I'm going to have to tell you a truth that you might not like. But God is the measuring stick, not your approval of me.
0: Yeah. In that insecure person, under the, again, that category of people who give too much.
1: Yeah.
0: I would think with social media, that is at its all-time high, that insecurity. I think young people feel that. There's a lack of understanding identity. You know, who am I?
1: Yeah.
0: And that insecurity that is driven by, oh, all the social media, that I don't look as good as that person.
1: Right.
0: I'm not as well educated as that person. Whatever social media is portraying as the standard, it's kind of like the old days of airbrush.
1: Yeah.
0: I can't be that person in the magazine.
1: Right. And sadly, in relationships, you will live up or down to the level that you believe you deserve. Mm. And if you don't believe you deserve anything because you're not walking in your identity in Christ, you're going to settle for a low-level relationship, an unhealthy relationship. Whereas if you believe God made me for healthy relationships, I am his heir, you're going to expect and require different standards in your relationship. So this is

0: why our identity really does shape the type of person we engage with and how we engage with the people that we're in relationship with.
1: And I think that idea of knowing your identity in Christ is becoming so critical for everybody,
0: yeah.
1: But man, especially young people, because I think if there's an assignment for the parents, that's like job one. Help your child, teen, 20-something, understand their identity in Christ, because that's the foundation in which these antidotes occur against these things that we face, right?
0: Absolutely. You attract people on your level of health, on your level of worth, on your level of value. And so if you think about it that way, we're magnetic to certain people. And when we go out into the world not feeling good about ourselves, not having confidence in who God has made us to be, we're going to attract people on that level as well. So this is why it's important as parents for us to instill that true identity in our kids, not because of what they do, but because of who they are.
1: Let's hit those others, those that give too little, because again, this is really the out of balance human experience. So you've mentioned too much.
0: Yep.
1: Now too little, the cynic, the wounded, the empty.
0: Yeah.
1: Describe each of those.
0: We'll start with the empty, because I think a lot of people can relate to that. People who are feeling on E. They've got nothing left.
1: No fuel.
0: Life has taken it out of them. They're stressed. They're maxed out. They have few boundaries. And then when they come home, they feel like they've got nothing left to give, you know? And I think that is a lot of people today where they give their leftovers to their relationships, not because they want to, but because they're truly not filling up in the proper ways. And so when you go into a relationship and you're on empty, you're going to make a bad partner because you've got nothing left to give in your relationship.
1: Well, talk about that in the context of marriage.
0: Yeah.
1: You know, that you're giving everything outside the walls of your home and then you have nothing inside.
0: Right. And God calls us to be filled. God calls us to live abundantly. Jesus modeled to us boundaries and protecting what matters, staying filled and fueled in many different ways. And practicing soul care so that when we walk home, when we're home in our, with our family and our marriage, which is our primary ministry, that we have something to give in a significant way.
1: Let's hit the cynic.
0: Yeah.
1: Oh, I love this person.
0: The cynic is the type of person who has been hurt in relationships. They don't really trust you. You know, they either don't trust you because you haven't proven yourself. They don't know you. Or they don't trust you because they know you and you haven't proven yourself. You know, no matter who you are, they're not going to trust you. And usually it's people who have been hurt in the past. And so they sort of put this wall up in relationships.
1: For protection.
0: For protection. It's like, I don't know, you might hurt me. I'm not sure if I can fully trust you because I've been hurt in the past. So I'm going to keep you at a distance and I'm not going to give as much as I could.
1: And finally, that third one, the wounded.
0: The wounded is the person that's been hurt. We know somebody who carries triggers and wounds that they haven't healed. And so they stay away from relationships so that those wounds don't get pressed upon. They don't want to feel pain. And so they avoid the intimacy that comes with a relationship. They avoid the vulnerability and they kind of seem withdrawn in a relationship. And so when you think about those personality types, you realize that you can give too much and destroy a relationship and you can give too little and destroy a relationship.
1: Yeah. That does seem to be a theme scripturally that the Lord, you know, even that I think it's in Proverbs where don't give me too much that I forget you, Lord, and don't give me too little that I have to go beg and steal.
0: Hmm.
1: And I you can apply that emotionally too.
0: Absolutely.
1: It's that same thing where you're just out of balance.
0: Yeah.
1: And I think that's the thing I've learned about the Christian faith is the Lord wants you to laugh. He wants you to have fun. This is your gift of life. We get one shot to live a life. And hopefully you can do that in the best of ways that we're not out of balance.
0: Right.
1: And that we can end this life in our last days healthy in Christ, right?
0: Yeah. So the season of spring is really about taking that assessment. Where do I need to give a little bit more? Where do I need to pull back little bit? Where do I need to ask for my needs to be met? And bringing our relationship back into alignment.
1: right at the end here, let's make sure we get summer covered, and then we'll come back next time for fall and winter.
0: Yes.
1: But summer sounds like a great place to be.
0: Summer is the season where things get hot. It's the season of intimacy, emotional intimacy, spiritual intimacy, physical intimacy, and learning to make the most of each season. The beautiful thing about this book, Relationship Skills, is it applies to married couples, but it also applies to those who are in the dating world.
1: Sure.
0: And kind of helps you unpack it no matter what stage you are in your relationship.
1: And again, these seasons, as you've mentioned in the book, they don't run like with the seasons of the earth. You're going through some of these rapidly. You're coming
0: right
1: back to those
0: right
1: times. It helps you put a context to what
0: exactly
1: you're feeling. Right?
0: Exactly. It helps you have an awareness. It helps you know what to look for. It helps you identify some of the opportunities for growth that come in different stages of the relationship.
1: Now, with respect to summer, you mentioned in the book a funny analogy with your sports jerseys.
0: Yeah.
1: Now, how do you connect summer, the heat of the moment, relationally with sports jerseys?
0: Well, sometimes you become who you think you're supposed to be in relationships. And I was going through my old jerseys and I remember
1: I'm impressed you had old jerseys.
0: I know. I passed them all down to Eli, my son. And it's funny because I look back at that season and I thought, was that who I actually was, or was that who I thought I needed to be liked, to be desired, to be wanted in that season? Because I'm so far removed from that today. And I think oftentimes, we become who we think people want us to be rather than who we actually are, rather than who God made us to be. And in the season of summer, this is the time where you start to shed the layers. You start to really reveal who you actually are in connecting with people emotionally and spiritually. Like, this is not, I'm not who I think you want me to be. This is who I actually am. Mm. And learning to just become more authentic and vulnerable in a relationship.
1: Let me ask you about emotional connection. You talk about summer also being that time of emotional connection that
0: yeah
1: is so good. I think, again, I'm going to stereotype. Husbands generally can struggle with emotional connection. I think we get the physical connection down really well. It's the emotional connection some of us are just lost in because
0: yeah
1: we don't, hey, I said I love you.
0: Yeah, you know, I always say it's a conditioned experience. It's how we've learned to show up in the world or not learn to show up in the world. And if you think about how little boys in the 40s, 50s, and 60s grew up, there wasn't much conditioning toward emotional connection, emotional awareness. And so we do have a generation of men who are disconnected from some of those things and having to learn some of these relationship skills. Emotional connection is like a spider's web. With each string, you're building an attachment to the person in front of you. Mm. And I think that's an important way to think about it in marriage. It's with every conversation, with every interaction where I'm choosing to go a little bit deeper, share a feeling, share an experience, I am connecting. I'm building a web of emotional connection, which strengthens the relationship as a whole. But that's a skill set that many people have not learned how to do.
1: Yeah, that is so good. And again, it gives a great context to understand this. It makes it easier to kind of understand where you're at. Take that self-assessment. Where am I? Summer, spring,
0: yeah,
1: fall, winter. We're going to talk more next time about those, but especially fall and winter. But thanks for being with us. This has flown by the time, but let's come back and keep it going. Can we do that?
0: Sounds good.
1: And let me turn to the listener. If Deborah's book, Relationship Skills, The Four Seasons That Will Make or Break Your Love Life, would be a help to you, get a hold of us. I mean, we'll get it out to you. If you can make a gift of any amount, we'll send it to you at $5. That will barely cover the postage, but we'll get it out to you as our way of saying thank you for being in the ministry together. If you could do more, obviously we can reach more people. But no relationship should stay the same forever. We're growing. We have these seasons in our relationships that we need to be mindful of. So contact us. Last year alone, 500,000 marriages were strengthened through the Focus on the Family resources. I'm really proud of that.
2: Yeah. So reach out today. 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I'm John Fuller, inviting you back next time as we continue the conversation with Deborah Fileta and once again help you and your family thrive in Christ.
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8: With SRN News, I'm Rich Thomason in Washington. Relief from high diesel fuel prices is on the way, according to President Trump. He cites a deal with Europe to flood the market with large amounts of the fuel. President also telling a campaign rally in Nebraska prices will fall even more once the Iran situation has been resolved. Former Army psychiatrist Nidal Hassan, sentenced to death for a 2009 mass shooting at Fort Hood in Texas, will be executed by firing squad. The attack killed 13 people, wounded 32 others. New York's Governor Kathy Hochul is declaring a state of emergency in response to an ongoing measles outbreak in New York. Meanwhile, the measles outbreak in Pennsylvania has now topped 1,000 cases, with five deaths reported in Pennsylvania. The opening bell sounding on Wall Street, stocks starting off the day higher. This is SRN News.
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9: This afternoon will be sunny with a high of 67. Tonight will be mainly clear with a low of 50. Tomorrow, expect partly sunny skies and pleasant warmth with breezy conditions in the afternoon and a high of 76. I'm meteorologist Jason Katarina on Faith Talk 1500 and 101.5 FM, online at faithtalkdetroit.com.
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10: Hi, I'm John Sorensen, president of Evangelism Explosion International, and you're listening to Share Life Today. 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Well, we'd love to help. 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
19: The question is always, why? You know, and that question will haunt you and make you crazy trying to figure out why did this happen and so forth. But I don't know why, but what I do know is, you know, that God is good and God loves me and God's working out his perfect plan in my life. And so I'm just content with that.
18: It's a special edition of A New Beginning today. We're celebrating Legends Week, hearing from those that have had an uncommon impact for the kingdom. Last time, Louis Zamperini. And Pastor Greg, today we feature your interview with Pastor Chuck Smith, the founder of the Calvary Chapel Network of Churches, and one of the key catalysts of the Jesus movement. You've interviewed a lot of people. Was this an easy interview?
20: You know, sometimes when you know someone really well, it's not easy to interview them because you have a sense of who they are and you already kind of know the answers before they give them. For instance, when I interviewed Louis Zamperini, I was just getting to know him. I had just read the book Unbroken, which was a story of his life. And so I was learning as I was interviewing. But with Pastor Chuck, I mean, I've known him for over 40 years. As a young man coming to Christ and attending his church where he was my pastor there at Calvary Chapel of Costa Mesa. Then through the years, as I started in the ministry and continued to, you know, my relationship with Chuck changed over the years. And he wasn't the easiest guy to interview, believe it or not. He was a very private man. He didn't really like to talk about himself that much, but I knew there were some fascinating stories in his life that people needed to hear. I also had the sense when I was interviewing Pastor Chuck that this was something that was effectively preserving his legacy for posterity. In other words, I thought this is something people will view later, beyond the moment we're in. And it's something that I felt needed to be done for Pastor Chuck because people needed to know his story. And they still need to know a story because it's an inspiring story of how God chose a man to literally change a generation. And so here now is the interview I did with Pastor Chuck Smith from Harvest Orange County. Tell me about your call to ministry, Chuck.
19: Well, actually, Greg, I was studying to be a medical doctor.
20: That
19: was
20: a doctor. You would have been a great doctor, I think.
19: Well, I would have had a lot of compassion, I'm sure.
20: Yeah.
19: In fact, that's, I think, what was in my heart, you
20: know,
19: helping people. I mean, I just had that, you know, and I figured, you know, that as a successful doctor, I could be a great layman in some church and just, you know, help support and just serve the Lord in that capacity. And I was living in Santa Ana at the time, and the pastor came up one Sunday and said, you know, there's a lady in the church that has paid a sponsorship for someone to go to the youth camp, and why don't you go? And I said, well, I, you know, had plans to go to Corona Del Mar and surf. And so, but.
12: And what year was this?
19: Oh, my, this was about 1943, 44, somewhere in there. And I went on up to this summer camp, and the speaker at the camp was a very inspiring fellow. And he made the statement, you have only one life. It will soon be past, and only what's done for Christ will last. And it just hit me. And so that afternoon I was out under a big pine tree and just my Bible and just thinking about one life, it'll soon be past. Only what's done for Christ will last. And so I felt the Lord speaking to my heart and saying, look, you can go ahead and become a doctor and you can help people physically. And you can help them for a time, but they're all going to die. But if you will devote your life to helping people spiritually, then you're going to help them eternally. Mm-hmm. Now, do you want to give your life for something that is temporal or something that is eternal? And I couldn't argue with that. And so that was where I felt the Lord was calling me to go to Bible college. And so I figured when I went home and told my mom that I wasn't going to be a doctor, I was going to go to Bible college instead of USC. And she said, well, son, if that's what you feel the Lord is calling you to do, that's wonderful.
12: So you went to Life Bible College.
19: That's right.
12: You started out amazingly as a traveling evangelist. I mean, you're known as the expositor extraordinaire, yes. But you were a traveling evangelist. And but then the Lord redirected you. But I want to talk a little bit about your wonderful wife, Kay. I wanted to talk about the time you met her. It was at a ball game, as I recall.
19: Yes.
12: And I think your brother may have been
19: My brother was playing. And there was this gal sitting there on the stands and the benches there. And so I knew her, and so I was sitting there talking to her and all. And Kay came up with some of her friends, and she had been in Bible college that night and had come over to the game after the school. She got out a hanky and started dusting off the bench, and so I scooted away from this gal because I didn't want her to think that I was, you know, with that gal.
12: Smart guy.
19: And so I said, here, I've dusted off a place for you. And so she sat down, and then she remembered that she had left some books back at the Bible college, had to go get them, and so I said, well, I'll drive you back to get them, you know. So there was this real old funky car there, and so I opened the door and let her get in and sit down, and I walked around to the driver's side, and then I started laughing. I said, this is not my car. I don't know who the car belongs to.
12: I've never heard that. That's funny.
19: But I had a neat Ford convertible at that time, and it was parked right in front of that car. Nice. So
12: it's like a definite upgrade.
19: Yes, it was definitely an upgrade. So we went back to the college, and then we went to Vandy Camps that night.
12: I remember
19: it was one of those
12: Vandy
19: places
12: camps.
19: We all went, and that was the beginning of our relationship. And
12: now you guys fell in love. You know, it's been said, when, you know, love at first sight is nothing special. It's when two people have been looking at each other for years and still love each other, it becomes a miracle. You've been married to Kay for how long?
19: 63 years.
12: Okay, now here's the interesting thing. So how long was your courtship? Go ahead, say it.
19: 6 weeks.
12: 6 weeks.
19: Our friends said it'll never last.
12: Well, they were sure wrong, weren't they?
19: Oh, they've all died.
12: So, Chuck. That's funny.
20: Okay, so Chuck, question. What's a secret to a long and successful marriage? I mean, I know it's a big question, but just give us a couple thoughts. Like, you've been married all these years. What? Tell us what a secret is.
19: Well, I think it's having Christ at the center of it, you know, because differences are going to arise. I mean, but if you can always come together in Christ, in other words, you don't agree maybe on certain things that you should want be doing and so forth, but if you can bring to the Lord and say, now, Lord, you guide us in this, and you give us the decision, you know, and so it's not my mastering over her or her mastering over me, but it's both of us being mastered by Jesus Christ.
20: Amen. Yeah, that's right. You know, what I think what people don't know about you, Chuck, is you've had a lot of ups and downs in life. You know, because you're such an optimistic person, people may think, oh, he's had a really happy life. And really what we've talked about so far has been a really happy life.
19: Yes.
20: I mean, but you've had your hard times as well. In your book, A Memoir of Grace, you write, quote, "Grace does not shield the cruel realities of a world damaged by the fall. We're not in heaven yet. And God does not spare us from the crushing blows that come to everyone. We lose people we love. We suffer. We grieve. We journey on. But we're not abandoned."
19: That's right.
20: And Chuck, an unimaginable tragedy happened to you when your father and your brother were killed in a plane crash.
19: Yes.
20: Where were you when you heard that news, and how did you react to such a horrific thing?
19: Well, my brother had started a motorcycle shop up in Victorville. And he had a plane, and my dad had retired and went up to help him because my dad was real sharp in business and accounting and all. And so they were going to fly on down to Orange County and from Victorville in my brother's plane. It was a stormy night, and they came right into the center of the storm, and the plane was a small plane, and it just had run out of fuel when they were over San Onofre area, and they crashed down there, and they both were killed in the crash. And so, it was an interesting thing that was extremely hard for me to handle because it was so sudden. Yeah. You're not prepared for it. You're not ready for it. And it's a shock that just really hits you right, you know, in the guts. And so I had a hard, hard time. I would, after that dream that my dad and brother, we did a lot of things together that, you know, we would be out and I would be so excited in my dream, you know, that here we are having this great time water skiing or whatever. And then you wake up to the reality, you know, they're not there. And I mean, it was just so hard. It took me a long time to get over that. But question is always why, you know, and that question will haunt you and make you crazy trying to figure out why did this happen and so forth. But I don't know why, but what I do know is, you know, that God is good and God loves me and God's working out his perfect plan in my life. And so I'm just content with that.
20: Do you ever have doubts, Chuck, just about why is this happening? This isn't right or?
19: No, no way.
20: Do you have fears?
19: No fears.
20: You don't ever have things that frighten you?
19: No.
20: Boo. That didn't work? Chuck, you're the thing is, knowing Chuck, I believe what he's saying because he lives what he says. You know, you've been a model on running the race of life, and we've seen you start your race. We've talked about that tonight. Mm-hmm. Maybe middle point somewhere around the Jesus movement.
19: Yeah.
20: And now you're coming to where you're thinking about finishing the race.
19: Yes.
20: Billy Graham was asked the question in an interview. If you were to do things over again, would you do it differently? He said, yes, I would study more. I would pray more. I would travel less, take less speaking engagements. If I had it to do over again, I'd spend more time in meditation and prayer, just telling the Lord how much I love him. And I'm looking forward to the time that we're going to spend together for eternity. Chuck, if you were going to do things over again, would you do anything differently?
19: Greg, I think that the Lord had charge of the whole thing, and so I want to try and improve on his program.
20: Yeah. What has been the best decision of your life?
19: Marrying Kay.
20: I thought you would say that. Do you remember your first sermon, Chuck?
19: Yes, I do.
20: What did you preach on?
19: Well, I preached on, if any man will come after me, let him deny himself, take up his cross, and follow me.
20: Let me ask you some of the really important questions now that are burning on everyone's, I think, mind right now. Chuck Smith, what is your favorite color?
19: It all depends on what you're talking about. If you're talking about eyes, my wife has the most beautiful blue eyes, and so blue would be the favorite color for eyes.
20: Yeah.
19: Talk about lips, well, I don't think blue would be my favorite color.
20: Unless they're very cold.
19: Yeah.
20: And hair is not so good either.
19: Right.
20: Blue hair. So, but you like blue.
19: Yes.
20: What's your favorite kind of food?
19: Oh, my. Rack of lamb.
20: Oh, rack of lamb.
19: Yeah.
20: Nice. What's your favorite song?
19: The Love of God.
20: Why is that your favorite song?
19: Well, I think that's probably the first song I sang as a solo in church when I was a kid.
20: How old were you?
19: I was 14.
20: Nice. Who are your heroes?
19: Oh, Billy Graham definitely is one of my heroes.
20: And you've gotten to know Billy Graham?
19: I've had that privilege, yes.
20: I've heard him speak of you many times, of just his admiration for you. But what makes you laugh? What do you find funny?
19: My grandkids.
20: Yeah, they're always fun, aren't they? How do you want to be remembered, Chuck?
19: Just as one who loves the Word of God and loves the people of God.
20: Amen. And you are known for that now.
19: Yeah. No, that's what,
20: so you're already there.
19: Praise the Lord.
20: Amen. That's right. Chuck, any final thought of something you would like to say to us about serving the Lord, following the Lord, that is really important to you?
19: We are living in a rapidly changing world. Yeah. The important thing is that we hold on to an unchanging Christ. Yeah. And that, you know, that Jesus Christ is the same yesterday, today, and forever. Right. And when you're living in uncertain kind of conditions, it's just important that you have an anchor that doesn't change. And so just hold on to our unchanging Christ.
20: Amen. Hold the course.
19: Hold the course. You bet.
20: Let's thank Pastor Chuck Smith.

0: it's not very often that someone comes and impacts an entire generation of people, but Chuck Smith clearly was one of those men, and he was a major part in a full-blown American revival called the Jesus Movement. And because of his faithful teaching of the word, the impact of that movement continues to this present day through the people that he has influenced. And, you know, after my son Christopher went to be with the Lord, Chuck Smith came over to my house and we were talking. And he said to me, I asked him, you know, I asked him why. Why would this happen, Chuck? And he said, you know, Greg, never trade what you don't know for what you do know. And that was something I remembered, and it stayed with me. You know, what do I not know? Well, I don't know why the Lord called my son home at the age of 33, and I don't know a lot of things. But what I do know is God loves me. I do know my son is in heaven. I do know I'll see him again. So let's apply that now to Pastor Chuck himself. What do we not know? Well, we don't understand why Chuck would get cancer. You know, why does a man of God like Chuck have to suffer? We don't know the answer to that. But here's what we do know. We do know he loved the Lord. We do know that he faithfully preached the gospel and taught the word of God. We do know he's in heaven, and we do know we'll see him again. And in that day, when we see him and we see loved ones that have gone on before us, all of those questions will be answered and all of those tears will be dried. And we will be able to say, God knew exactly what he was doing. And in faith, we say it now. And we want to follow his example and continue to follow Christ and be ready to meet the Lord, because you never know when he might call you or me home.
1: Yeah, that's right. Well, we're so glad you've joined us today here on A New Beginning for what we're calling Legends Week. We're highlighting the lives of some notable men of God. Louis Zamperini, today Pastor Chuck Smith, and next time, Pastor Chuck Swindoll. 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But Pastor Greg, one of the many things you and Pastor Chuck share is a love for the gospel and its power to change lives.
0: Yeah.
1: It has the power to save people from their sins.
0: That's right.
1: If someone wants to make a change right now and make things right with the Lord, what do they need to do?
0: Here's what the Bible says. Whoever will call upon the name of the Lord will be saved. So you need to reach out to God. Not just think about it. Not just say, one of these days I would like to. Just do it. In fact, you can do it right now. You say, well, how do I call out to the name of the Lord? You do it through prayer. God is just a prayer away. He desires a relationship with you. He wants you to know him. He wants to reveal himself to you. So you just need to call out and say, Lord, save me and help me. How about if I lead you in a prayer? And you could pray this prayer after me. You can pray it out loud if you like. You can pray it quietly in your heart, but direct this prayer toward God, and you could pray it after me right now. You ready? Pray this after me. Lord Jesus, I know that I'm a sinner, but I know that you're the Savior, and I want a relationship with you. So as your word says, I'm calling on the name of the Lord. I'm asking you to save me from my sin, and I'm asking that we begin a new relationship today. Thank you for loving me and sending your son Jesus to die on the cross for my sin and then raising him from the dead. I now put my faith and trust in Jesus Christ, and I ask this in Jesus' name. Amen.
1: 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Well, Pastor Greg, it's a real privilege to have a special guest with us today. Many people know the name Dr. Frank Turek. He's a true apologetics expert and, of course, an author and a speaker.
2: Yeah.
1: And right now we're making available his book called I Don't Have Enough Faith to Be an Atheist.
2: Yes.
1: And, Frank, let me ask you this. I don't know if this is something you can come up with off the top of your head, but what's the funniest moment you've ever had during a debate with an atheist or even a skeptic?
3: Wow, I just had one. It was on our YouTube channel, the Cross Examine YouTube channel, where a young atheist girl got up to the microphone at one of the colleges we were at recently, and she said, you know, I've been reading Bart Ehrman, who is a skeptic New Testament scholar. And she went into some argument. And I said, well, actually, there's evidence that goes all the way back to the event of the resurrection itself. And even people like Bart Ehrman agree this is very early evidence. It happens to be a creed that we know from 1 Corinthians chapter 15, verses 3-8. This is something that predated Paul writing down 1 Corinthians. And even people like Bart Ehrman say that that creed in 1 Corinthians verses 3-8, which talks about all the people Jesus appeared to after he rose from the dead, that goes all the way back to near the alleged resurrection itself, within months or just a year or two. And so she was trying to explain how I can't trust the New Testament documents because they're written down too late. And I said, well, this data goes all the way back to the event itself. And she said, well, what's your source? And I said, Bart Ehrman. She was bringing Bart Ehrman up to say we can't believe it. And I'm bringing Bart Ehrman up to say, wow, No, we can believe it because it's early, even though Bart Ehrman doesn't conclude Jesus rose from the dead. I think the evidence shows he did.
1: That's good.
4: Well, you've written a book. You've written many. How many books have you written, Frank?
3: I'm on my sixth now with The War on Reality, but this book, the I Don't Have Enough Faith to Be an Atheist book, we just updated after 22 years. Nice. It originally came out in 2004. Dr. Geiser and I wrote it. And this one, Dr. Geiser went to be with the Lord back in 2019. I sort of worked with his son on updating this one. And so this version of I Don't Have Enough Faith to Be an Atheist releases this month.
1: Yeah, that's right. 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
12: Receiving from the Lord requires belief. Lord, I believe you're able. 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And I have discovered God does not seem bound by my preconceptions, but I have found him to be faithful.
11: 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That's 855-577-2255. We're so glad you're here to listen. Today's program will complete the message we began yesterday. Here's Pastor Alan with part two of Choosing to Believe in an Age of Unbelief.
12: He said, I took men, women, and children to prison because they said Jesus was Messiah. And I was so effective at it and so applauded for it that they sent me to distant cities to do those things. And while on one of those journeys, Jesus interrupted me. And he said, I repented and I had a change of life. Repentance in the scripture carries two meanings, a change of thought and a change of behavior. And Paul changed how he thought. He no longer believed Jesus was a charlatan, and he changed his behavior. He stopped opposing him and he became a great advocate. When you and I repent, we change how we've thought and how we've behaved. And so he's giving his story to Agrippa, which is really bizarre. He's on trial for his life. He could be defending himself on the points of Jewish law. He's an expert, but he isn't. He's trying to influence the heart of Agrippa and his wife Bernice to yield to Jesus. And Agrippa makes this most remarkable statement. It's in your notes. It's Acts 26, 28. Agrippa said to Paul, you almost persuade me to become a Christian. Paul, you almost got me. Almost. That was a really good argument, dude. You had me leaning. There for a minute, I thought, there might be something to this Jesus character. Almost. I think of the mercy of God to take the Apostle Paul and arrange circumstances where Agrippa had a private audience to hear Paul's personal story of transformation. There's no record in Scripture that Agrippa ever revisited that choice. There's nothing that I'm aware of in church history or church tradition that says so. God gave him an opportunity. He made a choice. He was almost persuaded. In Mark's gospel, chapter 10, It's repeated in other Gospels, but in Mark's Gospel, Jesus encounters a young man, very religious man. We would call him an outstanding young man, certainly celebrated. He runs up to Jesus. He fell on his knees and said, "Good teacher, what must I do to inherit eternal life?" He's humbling himself before Jesus, kneeling before someone as a similar meaning today as it would have in the first century. And Jesus said, "Why do you call me good? No one's good except God alone. You know the commandments." And he recites a summary of the commandments for the young man. Don't murder, commit adultery, steal, give false testimony, honor your father and mother. And the young man said something, it's a bit bizarre. He said, "Teacher, I have kept all of these since I was a boy." Jesus, gracefully, he didn't laugh. "I've kept all the rules." There's over 600 rules in Judaism. "I kept them all, checked all the boxes." The next statement is the most telling to me in verse 21. Jesus looked at this young man and it says he loved him. He wasn't angered by him. He wasn't agitated. His heart went out to him. And Jesus said to this young man, "There's just one thing you lack. Go and sell everything you have and give to the poor. And you'll have treasure in heaven. Then you can come follow me." It's the same invitation he gave to Peter or James or John. I mean, it's framed a little differently, but it's the same thing. They walked away from their businesses and their families and all their familiar connections. He's saying the same thing to this young man. "Come follow me." It says of those fellows that immediately they left their businesses and all the stuff and they followed Jesus. But about this young man, it says something differently. It said the young man's face fell and he went away sad because he had great wealth. I don't believe it's a condemnation of wealth. I don't believe it's saying that you have to liquidate in order to be a disciple. Jesus wasn't obtuse. If that was the lesson, he would have told us. There's a cost to discipleship. There's a laying down of things to follow Jesus. But the point of this story, at least for our sakes today, is that young man was given an opportunity. Jesus said, "You could come follow me." He could have taken his place with Peter and James and John and Matthew and Paul and the crew. But he didn't believe. If he'd really believed Jesus was the Messiah, he'd lay down anything. He didn't believe. He called him a good teacher. He was willing to humble himself before him in public. So on the table for us today is the 21st century version of this. And I'm not talking principally about salvation or conversion. I believe in that. But what I want to invite you to think about a little more intentionally is this dynamic of belief. Because belief in my life and in your life, it isn't static. It's not like something that punctilious that you did at one point in time and then I don't ever have to think about belief again. I believed. No, it's a very dynamic thing. We are constantly either expanding our belief in God or it's being diminished. And there's an enormous cultural pressure to diminish belief in God. I brought you a couple of examples. John chapter 11. Jesus is at Lazarus' tomb. His friend Lazarus has been sick. Jesus delayed in going to ministry. He was notified. He was asked to come pray, and he didn't get there on time. I missed a funeral once. I'm telling you, that's a bad feeling. I had it wrong in my calendar, and you pull up, and they're finishing the event. Well, Jesus missed his opportunity to pray for Lazarus. And his reception was a little frosty. I've been there. He had a better outcome than I did, but Jesus, once more deeply moved, came to the tomb. It was a cave with a stone laid across the entrance. And he said, "Take away the stone." And Martha, Lazarus' sister, said, "By this time, there's a bad odor. He's been there for 4 days. And Jesus' response, it's interesting. He said, "Did I not tell you that if you believed, you would see the glory of God?" There's something missing there. So many of my interactions, particularly in a setting like that, are framed in terms of a pastoral setting. Jesus is not being very pastoral. In fact, it's more of a reprimand. "Didn't I tell you that if you would believe, you'd see the glory of God?" He didn't put his arm around and say, "Oh, I know your heart's broken. I know there's things you don't understand." No, he's challenging her. This is a point for belief. And you know the end of the story. In a few moments, Lazarus walks out of the tomb. See, I believe God presents us with opportunities and invites us to be men and women who choose to believe. I'll put my trust in you, Lord. I will follow you. I'm not talking about foolishness and weird. We've had this conversation. Weird does not make you spiritual. Weird just makes you weird. You got it. So if you're trying to be spiritual, don't be weird. It won't help. In 2 Timothy chapter 1, Paul's writing to Timothy. And Paul's writing from a Roman prison. He's been arrested. He's awaiting trial. He's anticipating execution. He's already been on trial once for his faith in Roman courts. And now he's back again. And he's writing to Timothy. And he said, I'm appointed as a preacher and an apostle and a teacher of the Gentiles, for which cause I suffer these things. He said, I'm in prison because I'm an apostle for the gospel. I'm not here because I'm a thief or a murderer. Nevertheless, I'm not ashamed. It's an important message for a young man. I'm in prison, Timothy, but I don't want you to be ashamed of me. It's emotional to me. If our environment changed dramatically and they began arresting Christians, and I was arrested for my Christian faith alone, and I had the privilege of writing you a note, and I said, please don't be ashamed of me. I'm here because of my advocacy for Jesus. It's an emotional letter. But it's the next phrase that caught my attention. He said, I know whom I've believed, and I'm persuaded that he is able to keep that which I have committed unto him against that day, until that day when I will see him. He didn't say, I know what I've believed. He said, I know in whom I have believed. This is personal to Paul. He said, I have ordered my life as an advocate for Jesus. First time I ever remember reading that verse, I'm sure I'd read it before, but I was in the Philippines. I'd been there for several weeks. And we were in the mountains, so a little island in the central part of the Philippines. We were, if you go to the edge of nowhere, I was on the other side.

0: what the only thing I had to read was my Bible, and I reached into my pack and I pulled out my Bible and I opened it to 2 Timothy chapter 1 and I read that verse where Paul said to Timothy, I know in whom I believed. And I'm convinced that he's able to guard what I have committed to him against that day. And I said, God, I'm so sorry. I'm a whiner and a complainer. I'm a comfort and convenience kind of person. And right now I'm uncomfortable and it's inconvenient, but I want to honor you. Almost persuaded, folks. Don't make that your life description. Don't make that your point of residence. Let's decide. Let's not do it accidentally. Let's not let it be shaped by cultural opinion or social media or comments. Please. Almost persuaded. I grew up in Tennessee. Have you ever played horseshoes? If you haven't, you really missed out. It's an exhilarating game. The upside of horseshoes is almost will earn you points. You can get points for being almost. If you're just leaning, you get points. If you're closer than the others, you get points. You didn't have to make it all the way. You just were closer. Almost is rewarded in horseshoes. I would submit to you that when the outcomes really matter, almost is not good enough. That most of life's opportunities will be forfeited for you or for me if our response is almost. I thought about it a bit. I made a list. I almost got to the gate before my flight left. Been there and done that. That little person working at the airport closed the door. I got there 10 minutes before departure, but the ticket said you had to be at the gate more than 10 minutes before departure. So the woman closed that gate and looked at me and said, because I was just about to express an opinion. And she looked at me and said, how are you, Pastor Jackson?
1: Before we return to today's message, Pastor Allen wants to share a new book to help you pray for America.
0: I've got a new book. Let's Pray for America. It's 30 prayers to shape our future. 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We always focus on what we can do. Well, I want you to vote, but more importantly, I want you to pray. So we prepared this book to give you 30 prayers to shape these next few weeks, and I believe invite God to shape our future. Take a copy, share it with your friends, order some others. If we'll pray, we'll see God's outcomes this year in real time. God's moving in the earth. Let's join Him.
1: 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Now, let's get back to Pastor Allen to wrap up part two of his message called Choosing to Believe in an Age of Unbelief.
0: I said, well, I guess I'll be waiting for the next flight. I almost made the flight. Or maybe you could say, well, I almost survived surgery. You know, my parachute, it almost opened. I almost won the lottery. Or maybe more recently, Ohio State. They almost beat Texas, didn't they? Titans are firing back up today. They almost won Super Bowl 34. The more hope.

0: awful note, the Buffalo Bills. They almost beat the Titans in the Music City Miracle. Do you know there's a Horseshoe Pitchers Hall of Fame? That's like the best of almost. I was almost more frequently than anybody else. So I got put in the Hall of Fame. There's a biblical phrase for this. Where's my time? I'm out of time. That is so unfortunate. The biblical phrase for almost is weeping and gnashing of teeth. And I did a little work with it. I really, my best understanding of it is it describes people that lived in such proximity to the opportunities of God, but they never chose to engage until the time came where they had forfeited that opportunity. And it, usually the language is around, take them away from me, throw them out, cast them out. But the description of that moment is that there's weeping and gnashing of teeth. It wasn't people who didn't know, people who were peripheral. It's people who lived in the midst of, had access to, almost persuaded people. I don't want to live my life that way. I want to be identified with the people of God. I want to be identified as being ambitious for the things of God, for the kingdom of God, of being an advocate for Jesus of Nazareth. Then I want to invite you to the same. Don't look for the minimal daily requirement for the Christian faith. How often do I have to go to church? Do I really have to read my Bible like every day? No, but you could. Why wouldn't you? Well, I'm busy. Okay, well, let's list all the things that you're so busy with that are more important than spending time with the Lord. Well, that's not fair. Well, so I brought you a list, and I'm going to give this to you as a little bit of an assignment. It's seven statements of persuasion and a verse that supports them. You could just take those seven statements that are in bold and make them as a declaration of your intent. And if you need some biblical authority for why you would believe that, it's presented there. I'll do the first one for you. It's just John 14:6. Jesus said, I'm the way, the truth, and the life, and no one comes to the Father except through me. Buddha won't do it. Muhammad won't do it. A higher power won't do it. A benevolent force in the skies above won't do it. An intelligent designer won't do it. Jesus said, I'm the way, the truth, and the life. No one comes to the Father except through me. So there's a logical statement, I believe, that can be attached to that verse. I'm persuaded. Jesus of Nazareth is the way, the truth, and the life. See, when you say it, you make it personal. You give it authority in your life. And so I collected seven statements there for you with the scriptural support so that you can be persuaded and you won't go to the Horseshoe Hall of Fame where there's weeping and gnashing of teeth. We have so much. We have Bibles and churches and other believers. I want to close with communion. If you're on campus, when you came in, there were communion at the door. If you missed that, there's ushers, they'll bring it to you. You just raise a hand. If you're at home, you got to go grab a saltine cracker and a glass of water. You can use a Twinkie and a Coke. I mean, don't tell Jordan Rubin, but I mean, it's. I want to sit with you for this because communion is such a personal thing. It's not about church or pastors or professional Christians. Jesus himself put this in place. And we celebrate communion collectively on a regular basis because it reminds us of what Jesus has done for us. And here's the reality that I have learned through the years is that every one of us needs God's help. Nobody escapes that. Sometimes it's physical. I don't say that in opposition to healthcare or medical science. It's just to get the best outcome, you want God's involvement. Sometimes it's relational. Life and doing it with people is challenging. It's not easy. And we need God's help and his wisdom. Sometimes we need tremendous strength from him to forgive or to overcome. Because we live in a world where evil exists. The needs are as diverse as we would be a group of people. But But God's complete provision for time and eternity was made for us through the cross of Jesus. Jesus willingly gave himself as a sacrifice that we might not only be forgiven, but we might receive all the benefits of his perfect obedience. He exhausted the curse of all of our ungodliness so that we could have all the benefits of his perfect obedience. So when we come to the communion table, it's to remind us, to give us a tangible point of participating in God's provision. So whatever you brought today, anger, fear, sin, whatever it may be, we're going to lay it at the foot of the cross. And we're going to receive instead God's forgiveness, God's provision, God's strength, God's mercy. You ready? Jesus had the Passover meal with the disciples. At the end of the meal, he took bread and broke it and said, "This bread is my body broken for you. As often as you eat this, do this in remembrance of me." Let's receive together. And then he took a cup, and it probably didn't look like this one. And he said, "This cup is a new covenant, literally a new contract, sealed with my own blood. As often as you drink this cup, you proclaim my death until you see me again." Let's receive together. Won't you stand with me for this prayer? If you're joining us from elsewhere, you stand with us, please. Receiving from the Lord requires belief. Lord, I believe you're able. I believe you care. Now, what I usually want God to do is what I want God to do, which usually comes with a preferred delivery method and a preferred timeline and even a preferred way that he should do that. And I have discovered God does not seem bound by my preconceptions, but I have found him to be faithful. What I'm asking you today is to believe. Believe he could save your soul. He could forgive your sin. He could bring health to your body or open an opportunity before you or restore whatever. We have to believe. Let's pray. Father, thank you. I thank you for your great love for us that you sent your Son. And Lord Jesus, I thank you for your faithfulness and your obedience that you offered yourself as a sacrifice that we might have life. And as we have received the bread and the cup today, we do it as an expression of faith in you, of belief in you. We do believe. We are persuaded that you are well able to forgive our sins, to give us the strength to forgive those who have sinned against us, that you're able to bring life to our bodies or peace to our minds or hope to our broken places. I thank you that you're the author and the completer of our story. And we choose today by an act of our will to put our faith in you. For it's in Jesus' name we pray and we believe. Amen. Amen. Hallelujah. God bless you.
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7: Ronald Reagan believed freedom was more than a political system or a set of laws. In 1988, he said, "Freedom describes the God-given condition of the human soul." For Reagan, liberty was not something government created. It was something government was called to respect and to protect. That idea sits at the heart of the American experiment. Our rights do not come from rulers, institutions, or political majorities. They belong to us by nature and by God. And when we understand freedom that way, our responsibility becomes clearer. Government may protect liberty. Laws may preserve it, but neither can give us what was never theirs to grant. Freedom begins with the recognition that human
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8: That's RN News. I'm Rich Thomason in Washington. They've dotted all of the I's, crossed the T's, and the merger between Paramount and Warner Brothers Discovery has closed. It's a $110 billion transaction. The new company is called Skydance, a multimedia giant. Its assets spread across a host of platforms. President Trump confirms it was the threat of attack that prompted the U.S. to bring a dozen B-1 bombers back home from a base in the U.K. The president, who says that gas prices are starting to fall a bit, is insisting they will really tumble once the Iran situation has been straightened out, and he says it shouldn't be long before that happens. Secretary of War Hegseth raided the recommendation. President Trump approved it. A firing squad will dispatch former Army psychiatrist Nidal Hassan. On Wall Street, the Dow is up 202 points. More details, srnnews.com.
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9: This afternoon will be sunny with a high of 67. Tonight will be mainly clear with a low of 50. Tomorrow, expect partly sunny skies and pleasant warmth with breezy conditions in the afternoon and a high of 76. I'm meteorologist Jason Katarina on Faith Talk 1500 and 101.5 FM, online at faithtalkdetroit.com.
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16: The winds of change were blowing across Eastern Europe. Country after country was falling like leaves falling from the trees in autumn, falling from that totalitarian regime of communism. Country after country was coming to the point of democratic freedom. I remember those years very well. I was preaching in October in Hungary of 1989, when 1,000 people marched in the streets chanting for freedom. But there's an untold story of that march for freedom and that deliverance from the totalitarianism and the dictatorial autocratic nature of those communist regimes. There's an untold story that has come to light after the fall of communism. The symbol of the communist regime was the Berlin Wall. And it was in 1989, on November 9, that the Berlin Wall fell. In 1982, a 46-year-old Christian pastor by the name of Christian Führer began a series of meetings in his church called Prayers for Peace. And during that period of time, people began to gather at the Nikolai Church in Leipzig, Germany, to pray. At first, there were just a very few people that prayed, 10 to 15. But the group began to grow. And they knew that if God did not answer their prayers, there was no hope for freedom in Eastern Europe. Other churches joined in that prayer movement. And on November 9, 1989, 2,000 people gathered in the Nikolai Church. Each of them had candles in their hand that were called candles of peace. When they left the church, they were shocked that there were 8,000 people in the courtyard of the church and in the streets with candles. Others began to join them, and across Germany, 1 million people marched. They marched for freedom. Now, I want to read you Christian Führer's words as he reflected on leaving the Nikolai Church. And here's what he said. "So we were absolutely terrified of what might happen. The police had not been briefed for this possibility. Candles and prayers. Had we thrown stones, they would have known what to do. They would have attacked. But the tanks had no choice but to withdraw without a single shot being fired. We had the sense that something extraordinary had happened, but we really only understood the enormity of it later. Thousands of people with candles, people who'd never met before, suddenly a family. They lay their candles at the feet of the armed soldiers and police. The steps of the Stasi, the secret police building, were filled with candles. The organization that spied on, abused, and sold people out now was awash with candles. It looked like a river of peace and light. When more than 2,000 of us came out of the church, I'll never forget the sight. Tens of thousands more waiting outside the square. They were holding candles. When you hold a candle, you need both hands because the wind will blow it out. So you can't hold a candle and a stone or a club at the same time. Then the miracle occurred. The spirit of Jesus, a spirit of nonviolence, took hold of the masses. And what resulted was peaceful violence. The army, fighting patrols, and police were drawn in. We began to sing, we began to pray, and the wall came down. The story of the fall of the Berlin Wall is the story of earnest intercession. It's the story of prayer. When you pray, walls break down. The walls of difficulty between husbands and wives break down when you pray. The walls that separate people break down when you pray. The walls of evil habits break down when you pray. The chains that bind us are severed when you pray. The jails that hold us are open their doors when you pray. When we pray, God breaks down walls in the community, and the Spirit of God brings people. Now, there are three things about intercessory prayer. First, intercessory prayer is biblical. Second, intercessory prayer is powerful. Third, intercessory prayer, to be effective, must be personal. Let's study these three things. Intercessory prayer is biblical. Take your Bible, please, and turn to Ephesians chapter 1. Ephesians, the first chapter. Here in Ephesians chapter 1, the Apostle Paul writes to the church at Ephesus. Ephesus is a city of 150,000 people. It's a city that is known for the goddess Diana. So it's a pagan city. It's a city that is multicultural. It's a city that's extremely rich. It's a city that's materialistic. It's a city that's highly educated. It has the Celsus Library that actually has a form of air conditioning to keep the mildew out of the books. And they had 12,000 books in the library. It's a city of prostitution and immorality. It is a city that is known for the arts. It has the Odeon Theater and the Ephesus Colosseum. So to that large metropolitan cultured city that has a thriving Christian church, the Apostle Paul writes, Ephesians chapter 1, you're looking there at verse 15 and onward. Therefore, I also, after I heard of your faith in the Lord Jesus and your love for all the saints, do not cease to give thanks for you, making mention of you in my prayers. Paul says, I'm not with you, I'm traveling. But church at Ephesus, you are on my mind. Church at Ephesus, you're in my heart. I'm praying for you. Intercessory prayer is biblical. Now, what was Paul praying all about? He says, verse 16, I don't cease to give thanks for you, making mention of you in my prayers. What does he pray for? Verse 17, that the God of the Lord Jesus Christ, the Father of glory, may give you the spirit of wisdom and revelation in the knowledge of him. Paul says, I'm praying that your heart would be open. I'm praying that your mind would be receptive to the word of God. Verse 19, and what is the exceeding greatness of his power toward us who believe, according to the working of his mighty power? Paul says, I pray that the mighty power of God will flow into your life as the result of my prayers. As you pray for a son or daughter, you pray for this son or daughter that may not know Christ, that the mighty power of God will flow into their life. As you pray for your community, you pray that the mighty power of God will come down in that community, that hearts and minds will be opened to the gospel. Now, isn't Christ doing everything he can for your son, your daughter, your husband, or your wife, your neighbor before you pray? Is Jesus limited to our prayers? Isn't Christ doing everything he can for the Holy Spirit to work with that person before you pray? Isn't Jesus doing everything he can to send angels to them before you pray? If Christ is doing everything he can before I pray, why should I pray? For this reason. In the great controversy between good and evil, in this cosmic conflict between Christ and Satan, there are ground rules. And one of the ground rules is this: God does not violate our freedom of choice. So God is doing everything he can before we pray. But when we pray, God can turn to Satan and says, look, although I'm doing everything I can to win that person, I respect this brother, this sister's freedom of choice to pray for them. And the river of the water of life from heaven's throne will be poured out through them to touch that son or daughter in ways that could not be touched if they did not pray. As we pray, we open the channels of blessing for God, because just as God respects their freedom of choice, he respects our freedom of choice. In the book Great Controversy, page 525, I read these words. It is God's plan to do in answer to the prayer of faith what he would not do did we not thus pray. Intercessory prayer is biblical. The Apostle Paul prayed for the churches that he often left behind. Philippians chapter 1. Paul is in prison in Rome. He's in a dark, dirty, dingy, damp dungeon. But on his heart and in his mind is a congregation he's left behind. Philippi was a very difficult evangelistic assignment for Paul. There was no Christian congregation in Philippi. The woman out by the little river called Lydia, the seller of purple, and her family were converted. An African slave girl was converted. A Philippian jailer, a Roman, was converted. And from that so diverse group, a very wealthy woman from Europe, an African slave girl, and a Roman middle-class centurion, the Christian church was formed. Paul ended up in prison. He ended up being beaten, back bloodied. He hastened out of town, but he never forgot Philippi. He left a small team of Bible workers there. And when he was in prison in Rome, Paul prays for the church there. Philippians chapter 1, verse 3 and 4. I thank my God upon every remembrance of you, always in every prayer of mine, making request for you all with joy. All through the New Testament, we find the Apostle Paul praying, interceding, earnestly seeking God. He believed that God would do something through intercessory prayer. But then Paul asks them to pray for him.
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16: But then Paul asks them to pray for him. And his request seems rather strange until you understand the background. Philippians chapter 1, verse 19. Paul is an old man now. His hand is shaking. There are deeply etched lines upon his face. His hair is gray. His body is weak and frail. He's in prison, and he's cold. He's shivering in prison. He's hungry. Verse 19. For I know that this, that's my imprisonment, will turn out for my salvation through or because of your prayer and the supply of the Spirit of Jesus Christ. Now, don't miss that. It's a rather strange text. Why does Paul say, I know that my imprisonment, I know that this suffering I'm going through will turn out for my salvation because of your prayer? Wasn't he already saved? Wasn't he the mighty apostle of grace? The word here for salvation is the Greek word soteria. And another translation for the word soteria is the word healing or therapy. So the text could read this way: I know that my imprisonment, my trial, my difficulty is going to turn out for my therapy or my spiritual healing because you're praying for me. Whatever challenge your husband is going through, whatever challenge your wife is going through, whatever challenge your kids are going through, whatever challenge your neighbors are going through, as we pray for them, that challenge then does not become a burden that crushes them, but through our prayers, that challenge becomes therapy. That challenge becomes healing for them. And God uses the very difficulty thing that they're going through because we're praying for them to bring spiritual healing to them and spiritual growth to them. Intercessory prayer is biblical. Secondly, engaging intercessory prayer is powerful, particularly when groups of people pray together. Acts chapter 12. Intercessory prayer is biblical. Intercessory prayer is powerful. James had been beheaded by Herod. After James is beheaded by Herod, Peter is thrown into prison. And the church says, we are not going to allow Peter to be in prison alone. So Acts chapter 12, verse 5. Peter was therefore kept in prison, but constant prayer. What kind of prayer, everybody? Spasmodic prayer. Occasional prayer. Once in a while prayer. What does your text say? Constant prayer was offered to God for him by who? By the church. So as the church is meeting in corporate prayer, those prayers ascend up into heaven. And Jesus turns to one of the angels and he says, go down there and unlock the prison doors and set Peter free. So the angel comes down. The prison cell is illuminated with the glory of God. The prayers of the church are answered. And Peter is set free. He's led through the streets by the angel, comes to the very house that they're praying. Acts chapter 12, he knocks on the door. They don't know their prayers are answered. Verse 12, so when he considered this, he came to the house of Mary, the mother of John, whose surname was Mark, where the many were gathered praying. As Peter knocked on the door, Rhoda gets up. She must be a teenage girl or something, late teens, early 20s. She runs to the door. She recognizes Peter's voice. But she doesn't even open the door because she's so excited that prayer has been answered. She runs back and says, church, we've been praying for Peter and our prayers are answered. They say, oh, that couldn't be Peter. He's in prison. They did not even sense the miracle power of God when they prayed. When you pray, it's powerful. For the last 50 years, my wife and I have been traveling the world in evangelism. One of the most difficult evangelistic meetings we ever had was in Papua New Guinea. There were riots in the streets before we got there. Cars were burned in the streets. The government put a curfew on from 7 o'clock, 6 o'clock at night to 6 o'clock in the morning, which meant we could not have our meetings in Sir John Guy's Stadium. We began to pray. We sought God earnestly. Monday, curfew. Tuesday, curfew. Wednesday, curfew. Thursday, curfew. Parliament was meeting Thursday night. We said on Thursday morning to our staff, set up the stadium. They said, but there's curfew. We said, there's no curfew in the day. We got 1,000 people that are praying. Set up the stadium. They did. I woke up Friday morning, ran to get a copy of the national newspaper, and here it is, the copy of the national newspaper. It says this, curfew eased for SDA rally. It's headlines of the newspaper. Then it goes on to say an estimated 100,000 people are expected to pack the stadium tonight. The prime minister will address the nation and introduce Pastor Mark Finley. 100,000 people came out to the stadium. Next night on the newspaper live from PNG, here is a picture of the crowd. 100,000. God does something when we pray that he would not do if we did not thus pray. Sometimes the answers to prayer are so amazingly dramatic. In that series, 100,000 people came night after night. The first appeal, 10,000 made decisions to be baptized and follow the Lord Jesus Christ. You see, when we pray, God does something special. I've seen him do it again and again and again. We were in Russia, holding meetings in the Olympic Stadium.
18: going to have a baptism of about 1,000 people. We couldn't do it in the city, so we're going to take them out to a lake. I needed a place for people to change, and we wanted to have a tent. No tents could be found. We said, wait a minute, there was a little tiny ad in the newspaper that said that the military was selling tents, but they were going to sell these tents and from a military hospital. But we didn't have any idea where that hospital was in Moscow. No idea. There must have been 15, 20, 30 hospitals in Moscow. So we got on our knees and we prayed. We said, God, we don't know where that tent is. This is a city of millions of people. No way we can find that tent. But God, you know where that tent is. I know, Lord, you're going to help us find that tent. We have to find that tent. It's a Tuesday. We need it immediately. So I said to my staff, look, you guys go out and rent a cab and find that tent and come back in 2 hours with it. They said, Pastor, but we don't have any idea. I said, but God does. Go find that tent for me. They went out, hired a cab. They're driving around Moscow. I have no place, no idea where to go. An ambulance went by them with the red light. My colleague said, follow that ambulance. They followed that ambulance through the narrow streets of Moscow. It came to a hospital. They opened the gates. It was a military hospital. Within 2 hours, we had the tent. Intercessory prayer is biblical. Intercessory prayer is powerful. And for intercessory prayer to be effective, it has to be personal. Take your Bible, please, and turn to the book of Luke. We're looking at Luke chapter 22. Our model in intercession is Jesus. Intercessory prayer becomes effective as it becomes personal. Intercessory prayer is biblical. Intercessory prayer is powerful. And to be effective, intercessory prayer must be personal. We're looking there at Luke 22, verse 31 and onward. Jesus speaks to Peter. Now, Peter has just made this statement about being so committed to Christ that he would never deny Christ. And so here, Jesus speaks to Peter. Verse 31. And the Lord said, Simon, Simon, indeed Satan has asked for you that he may sift you as wheat. But I have prayed for you that your faith should not fail. And when you have returned to me, strengthen your brethren. Now notice verse 31. It's easy to look over the text quickly. Simon, Simon, indeed Satan has asked for you. Now here's my question. Who was Satan asking for Peter's soul? Who? Do you think Satan came to Jesus and said, now Jesus, you know, Peter's one of your disciples and I really want him. Would you please give him to me? You think Peter was asking Jesus? That'd be kind of foolish because Jesus is not going to give him one of his disciples. You think he's asking God? Who do you think he's asking? I think he's asking the evil angels. Satan has asked for you. In other words, Satan sees the potential in Peter. He sees his leadership qualities. He sees his ability to proclaim the gospel. And Satan goes to his evil angels and he says, look, get that one. Whatever we have to do, get that one. He's got talent. He's got ability. Satan knows that if he can send 100 evil angels to lead young people into temptation, he knows that they have such potential for the kingdom of God that he can use them for evil. Satan knows that if he can get marriages to break up, that he knows that if that can happen, it can bring great damage to the kingdom of God. It can bring great hurt to the kingdom of God. Satan knows if he can lead some elder into sin, some deacon into sin. He knows if he can lead some church leader into sin. He knows that if he leads some Adventist into sin, it will impact where they work, because they've testified as a Christian. So Satan does everything he can to attack God's people. He focuses all the forces of hell upon God's people. But here is the incredible good news. Jesus says, Simon, Satan has asked for you that he may sift you as wheat, but I have prayed for you. Jesus prayed for Peter by name. When you pray for your husband by name, when you pray for your wife by name, when you pray for your son, your daughter by name, when you pray for your neighbors by name, when you lift them up, God does something special to work powerfully in their lives. He sends good angels to beat back the angels of hell. He sends righteous beings from heaven to battle back the forces of evil, for we wrestle not against flesh and blood, but against powers of evil in dark places. Not only are we praying for our loved ones, but here's the good news. Jesus is praying for you.
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18: Whatever struggle you are going through, whatever challenges you face, Jesus is praying for you. Your name is on his lips in the sanctuary above. You are in his heart and in his mind, and God answers the prayers of Christ for you and your family. When we earnestly pray with the mind and heart engaged as well as our words, God moves and shows wing their way from worlds afar in answer to our prayers. The Holy Spirit convicts hearts in answer to our prayers. Lives are changed in answer to our prayers. 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Praying churches are healthy churches. Praying churches are unified churches. Praying churches are the light in their community. I pray that you would be a person of prayer.

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4: 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The Lord is your shepherd. 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
5: Foundations of Freedom, a look at America's founding principles and the leaders who shaped our nation.
6: Ronald Reagan believed freedom was more than a political system or a set of laws. In 1988, he said, "Freedom describes the God-given condition of the human soul." For Reagan, liberty was not something government created. It was something government was called to respect and to protect. That idea sits at the heart of the American experiment. Our rights do not come from rulers, institutions, or political majorities. They belong to us by nature and by God. And when we understand freedom that way, our responsibility becomes clearer. Government may protect liberty. Laws may preserve it, but neither can give us what was never theirs to grant. Freedom begins with the recognition that human dignity and liberty come before government, not from it.
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8: Dr. Tony Evans says that's why it's so great that God's compassion is fresh every morning.
7: He's not just a yesterday God. He's not just a tomorrow God. 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
8: This is The Alternative Broadcast, featuring the timeless biblical teachings from the archives of Dr. Tony Evans. Just when it feels like God is about to sweep in and deliver us from our difficult circumstances, sometimes that's when things go from bad to worse. But that's not the end of the story. And today, Dr. Evans shows us the possibilities we may have been missing. Let's join him in 1 Kings 17 as he begins.
9: There's not too many of us who haven't felt like God made a mistake. And we want to challenge it. Maybe we're too scared to say it. But we know what it is to feel it, to think it, and to even talk to other people about it. In fact, when something like this happens, you're too scared to feel too good about something nice that happens. Such is the case of our next experience with the prophet Elijah as we look at experiencing the supernatural. Now, this woman has a lot to shout about. I mean, she was down to her last meal. The prophet comes along, tells her what God says. She does what God says, and all of a sudden, she's living large. All of a sudden, the last meal becomes an introduction to a whole bunch of meals because of the promises of God. That had to be an exciting house to be in, to see that supernatural move of God. But wouldn't you know it? Just when there's something to shout about, just when you want to get your praise on, just when you want to celebrate the goodness of God and the land of the living, we come to verse 17. In chapter 17, verse 17, it says, "And it came about after these things that the son of the woman, the mistress of the house, became sick. And his sickness was so severe that there was no breath left in him." Well, there are a couple of observations here as we introduce this story. Observation number one is victory yesterday doesn't mean a new trial won't happen today. The fact that God came through yesterday doesn't mean I won't need him afresh on a new day. Another observation is trials often come in the very same area that victory was previously experienced. Because victory was experienced in saving the life of her son, and now her son, who was the subject of victory, is now the subject of defeat. So the very thing he gave me is what I'm now losing. And so this house of gladness becomes a home of sadness, because the very thing that was delivered yesterday, I'm losing today. So she said to Elijah, verse 18, "What do I have to do with you, O man of God?" I hope you heard that. "What do I have to do with you?" Translation, "I don't want nothing to do with you." What do I have to do with you? I don't want to. I know you're the preacher. I know you're the man of God, but I want nothing to do with you. "You have come to me to bring my iniquity to remembrance and to put my son to death." "You came here to ruin my life. I want nothing to do with you." Implication, and I don't want your God either. How many people know people who don't go to church anymore, don't want God anymore, because their circumstances has died on them? Because if God was God, and God was real, and God was true, this wouldn't happen to me, especially in light of the miracle I saw the other day, or the other week, or however long it was, when he fed me. So here we have a dilemma. A dilemma we've all faced, or know others who faced it. Elijah then takes over, verse 19. He says to her, "Give me your son." Then he took him from her bosom and carried him up to the upper room where he was living and laid him on his own bed. We got a hurting mama here. And any mother in this situation is going to be hurting. But we got a man of God here, and he says, "Give me your pain. Hand me your problem." He could have gone theological on him. He could have talked about the attributes of God. He could have talked about the perfections of his personhood. He could have talked about his sovereignty and how he can do what he wants when he wants. He could have talked about his omniscience, omnipresence, omnipotence. He could have talked about God's veracity, mercy, grace. He could have talked about his love and his truth. But he's dealing with a woman who's hurting and who's confused theologically and who's about to walk away from God and wants to put him out of the house. And he says, "Hand me your problem." What's the problem? The problem is a dead son. "Hand me the thing that's ruining your faith right now." He takes the boy upstairs and he called to the Lord. Some version says he cried out. He prays a prayer. He calls to the Lord, "Oh Lord, my God." Let me pause right there. When you are doubting God and ready to quit on God, you need to have somebody who's still in touch with him. "Oh Lord, my God." Okay. Okay. She ain't with you right now. She's not hanging with you right now. She's not buying you right now. She's not buying me right now, but I know who she is. I'm in touch with you. And so I'm going to go to you on her behalf. I'm going to go to you when she can't right now because she's, her situation doesn't allow her to. Her faith is too weak. She tore up from the flow up. And so I'm going to take her burden and I'm going to go to God. It's called intercession. I'm going to go to God for her because she's too weak to go to God on her own. And there are not too many people here who have not been in a situation where you don't want to pray, don't feel like praying, think it's a waste of time to pray, don't believe God is listening to you because you're hurting too bad. But Elijah says, I know who you are. Oh Lord, my God, you have also brought calamity to the widow with whom I am staying by causing her son to die. And then he lays on top of the boy. He stretches his own body on top of the boy, bounces back, comes back a second time and lays on the boy, bounces back, comes back a third time and lays on the boy. Now, why? The number three in the Bible is used of restoration and resurrection. Jonah was in the belly of the whale 3 days, three nights before he was restored back to dry land. Jesus Christ died 3 days, of course, and he was resurrected. So what you have in the number three is restoration and resurrection. He lays on the boy because we're dealing with, watch this, a dead situation. That means a situation that has no life of its own and that no human being could resolve because the thing has totally collapsed. He has no breath. He has no life left in him. That means he needs restoration or even stronger, he needs resurrection. Why does he place his body on the boy in order for this to occur? Let me translate. Lord, he needs life. He needs breath. I'm going to lay my life on top of his death, and I give you permission to suck my breath from me and exchange it and pour my life into his life so that he can piggyback on my life because he has no life of his own. God is looking for people who will talk to heaven and stretch out on earth, who will reach to glory, but also be usable in history. So he reaches up in prayer, but then he stretches out in sharing his life for the life of the boy who was lost. So here's our situation. He stretches out. It reminds me of 2 Kings chapter 19. Sennacherib has threatened Israel and Hezekiah and said, we're going to destroy you like we've destroyed the other nations. He sent a letter. Hezekiah opened the letter, read the threat. Hezekiah went to the temple in verse 14 of chapter 19 of 2 Kings. He goes to the temple and he said, and he spread out the letter before the Lord. He said, God, read this. Read this. Sennacherib is threatening me and I am scared. I am terrified. So I need you to address him. He let God read the problem himself. He

0: child's life returned to him. Now, that's not what you call a small request. Okay, this is not now I lay me down to sleep, pray the Lord my soul to keep. And if I die before I wake, pray the Lord my soul to take. That's not now Lord bless this food to my body in Jesus' name, amen. No. Because you don't really know how to pray until something has died on you. Until a hope has died, a dream has died. You don't know, because now you cry out to God. Now, it's a prayer from the heart, not repeating something you said 50 times or throughout your lifetime or throughout your week. He cries out to the Lord, and he's very specific. He said, let this life be returned.
1: We'll learn about the result of that prayer and what it means for us when Dr. Evans returns in just a moment. But first, I want to tell you about our featured resource, the complete 6-part sermon series on the prophet Elijah. 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I'll repeat that information after part 2 of today's lesson. Let's get back to Dr. Evans now in 1 Kings chapter 17.
0: Verse 22, the Lord heard the voice of Elijah, and the life of the child returned to him, and he was revived. Okay. She piggybacked off of Elijah's spirituality, and it says the child's life returned. We read earlier, God took him. We read now, God gave him back. So what you just read was God reversing a decision. Stay with me now theologically. God took him, God gave him back. In between taking him and giving him back was a prayer and a stretch. The prayer and the stretch caused God to hear and reverse a previous decision to take him. So God reverses the call. I want you to try God at a whole nother level for the supernatural. I want you to see God reverse a call in your life. Something that it looked like he said no to, something like it looked like it could never be fixed, something that looked like it could never be changed. And because there was the right person calling on God and stretching out on the need, God reconsidered and reversed his decision. Now, you will find this throughout scripture. In Exodus chapter 32, Moses lays out a prayer. Verse 11, when Moses entreated the Lord, his God, and said, O Lord, why does your anger burn against your people whom you have brought out from the land of Egypt with great power and with mighty hand? Why should the Egyptians speak, saying, with evil intent he brought them out to kill them in the mountain and to destroy them from the face of the earth? Turn from your burning anger and change your mind about doing harm to your people. Remember Abraham, Isaac, and Jacob, your servant to whom you swore by yourself and said to them, I will multiply your descendants as the stars of the heaven and as the land of which I have spoken. I will give it to your descendants and they shall inherit it forever. So the Lord changed his mind about the harm which he said he would do to his people. Okay, let me tell you something. You can change God's mind. Now, I know what you're saying. The Bible says God changeth not. He is the same yesterday, today, and forever. But you just read

0: that Moses got God to change his mind. Elijah got God to change his mind. Jonah got God to change his mind about the destruction of Nineveh. You will find God regularly changing his mind. Well, how can a changeless God change his mind? Well, the way a changeless God can change his mind is that you are now appealing to another part of his nature. If you're looking at this part of his nature, like looking at the sun at night, if you change locations, then you will be on the other side of the sun appealing to another part of his nature. So it's not that the sun has changed, it's that your rotation around it has changed. So now you are appealing to another point of his nature. God, you've got the right to destroy them. But I remember what you said in Genesis. You said in Genesis, I am the God of Abraham, Isaac, and Jacob, and that you were going to keep your covenant. So while your wrath is just on this side, I'm going to spin around a little bit and come to another location of where you are so that I'm now facing the sun of your grace, the sun of your forgiveness. That's why repentance is so important, because repentance means to change your mind in order to reverse your direction. So when I have disobeyed God and now his just wrath or justice comes against me, but I don't want it anymore, I do an earth rotation and I kind of rotate myself around to another location in order now to sit in front of his grace and mercy because I have repented of my sins. And now the changeless God changes his mind because I've relocated my position. So you can get the changeless God to change his mind when you are in right relationship. She couldn't pray that way because she was too conscious of her sin. She got Elijah to pray and do a rotation for her. Girl needs the miracle. Elijah doesn't need the miracle. But the way she gets the miracle is through somebody else who could access it for her. So everybody in here should be one of two people. You should be a widow that is a person in a need, or you should be an Elijah, somebody God can use to meet a need. Because one day, if you're an Elijah, you're going to be a widow. And one day, when God comes through, you may be a widow, but he turns you into an Elijah. He can use you for somebody now, because somebody's going to need to be used for you later when your world collapses. But it's not over yet, because in verse 24, it says, then the woman said to Elijah, now I know that you are a man of God and that the word of the Lord in your mouth is truth. Wait a minute now. A few verses ago, she called him a man of God. She identified him as a man of God. But she identified him as a man of God while being mad at God and telling him to get out of house. So she recognizes his position, but she says, now I know. Okay, watch this now. If she is only knowing that now, that means she did not know it before. Because she says, I know now that you are for real. But wait a minute. Didn't you just have a miracle when God fed you? How come you didn't know it then when God fed you and you ran out of food? What do you mean you know it now after God came through for you a long time ago? What you mean you know it now after God fed you when you didn't have any food? What you mean you know it now after God gave you a job, put food in your stomach, gave you a raise? What do you mean you know it now? Something happens in our lives, even though God did something for us yesterday. Over time, we forget how good he is. So guess what God does? He lets something die to remind us that he's a right now God. He's not just a yesterday God. He's not just a tomorrow God. He's a right now God. So he puts you in a situation where you need him right now. He put you in a situation to remind you that the God who came through yesterday hadn't died on you, hadn't gone to sleep on you. He lets things die.
1: 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Many people who say they trust in God put their trust in a lot of other things as well. But coming up tomorrow, we'll see why anything short of total commitment to Christ simply falls short. Right now, Dr. Evans is back to wrap up today's program with these final comments.
0: One other thing before we close. You say this is the Old Testament. Not quite. Because in Hebrews chapter 11, when we talked about the hall of faith, it says Abel had faith, and Noah had faith, and Abraham had faith, and Moses had faith, and Sarah had faith. But then you come back down to verse 35, and it says some folks had faith where the women had their loved ones brought back to life. Guess who he's talking about? He's talking about this woman. But wait a minute, it gets sweeter than that. When Elijah raises up this boy, there had never been a resurrection in the Bible before 1 Kings 17. 1 Kings 17 is the first resurrection in the Bible. Now, why am I telling you that? That means that Elijah couldn't look back and see where God had done it before. He couldn't look back and find a testimony of somebody God had raised from the dead and say, because he did it then, he can do it now. He didn't look back and find a reference point for resurrection. So I love that, because even though your situation is unique, even though you can't point to anybody who's been where you are, God may want to use you to be the first person he does something special with. He does something new for. He does something supernatural for. He wants to use you to be the first in a line of miracles. So either be an Elijah or be a widow, but hook up so we can see the supernatural. Because he says in Hebrews, what he did in the Old Testament, he's good for today.

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2: 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It's hard to deny the constant attack of negative emotions that flood us online. 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
6: Welcome to Seculo. Will Haynes here, joined in studio by Jordan Seculo, and we're going to be talking about the midterms as we are now 4 weeks exactly until Election Day. Now, we know for much of the country, every day is Election Day, heading up until November 3rd when the official Election Day happens. Much of the country has early voting starting already. Much of it will, within the next week or so, join those that have already started. So what we'll start to see is really every day will be this final push for the midterm elections. Now, a lot of doom and gloom out there for the GOP, you know, races that aren't expected to be competitive all of a sudden are. We're going to break all of that down. But in a surprising move, last night it was announced that former President Barack Obama will be going to Michigan on October 24th to campaign for Abdul al-Sayed. This is an interesting move in the context of all the negative news stories we're hearing about how poorly Republican candidates are doing, how conservatives are going to get thumped in this election. When you have a state like Michigan, where President Trump did win in the 2024 election cycle, you start to look at this. You said, why? If Mike Rogers and all these states are going to do so poorly, is the former president, like the top campaigner for the Democrats, is the former president, Barack Obama. He doesn't have to go to places that often because he can send a tweet or do an ad, but will be in person in Michigan. Jordan, what does this tell you with this news that we hear out last night?
8: It tells me that they believe they have a chance in Michigan, but that it's not done. So whatever, throw out all the polls. You would not send Barack Obama there if you thought you were 10 points down in the race. You wouldn't send Barack Obama there if you thought you were 10 points up in the race. So what does it mean to send a former president who's very popular, and actually a little bit more popular? It's strange to say this, but as we look in the years, with more mainstream voters in Michigan who might be more put off by the more leftist, socialist-leaning, even Islamic kind of talk that has come out of al-Sayed, to bring Barack Obama in to kind of bring in the moderate Democrats and maybe independent voters. But it tells me right off the bat that this is winnable by Mike Rogers. Right. It's winnable for Republicans. We have good Republicans on the ballot there statewide for governor. Been with John James. He's been down here and where we are, and he's been in Congress, of course. So you add that with Mike Rogers, you would not be sending Barack Obama to Michigan unless you believed he needed to be there. And he doesn't need to be there if, again, you can't win, or if you're winning, if it looks like you're going to cruise to victory. It's a waste of his time. So to me, that says this is a race that you don't need to give up on, but a race that Republicans need to engage in more.
6: I also think that it is kind of a firewall for conservatives at keeping the majority in the Senate. But you're also seeing, and we're going to go through some of these polls of both Michigan as well as other states that have become, in some cases, shockingly close, where traditionally a very bright red state, you're seeing some nervous polling and also some money being spent to try and stave off someone coming in and taking the seat and flipping it blue. But when you look at this with Michigan, the Real Clear Politics average, which is like the average of the most recent polls, has El Sayed at 47.8% and Mike Rogers at 44.2%. El Sayed was polling way ahead of Haley Stevens in the primary and just won by the skin of his teeth.
8: Right.
6: So I think, yeah, if you are the El Sayed campaign, being only 3.5 points up is a very, very questionable place to be at this point in time. But folks, I want to hear from you. Do you believe the polls? Do you believe the doom and gloom you're hearing? Or is this this Obama move kind of a tell that maybe the Democrats are on the defense as well? Give us a call, 1-800-684-3110. We'd love to talk to you on air. We have a lot more analysis coming up. And don't forget to support the work of the ACLJ. And we'll talk some about our election integrity issues as well that we fight for here coming up. But we'll talk to you right after this break.
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6: Welcome back to Seculo. We're talking about the midterm elections. We're giving some analysis here as we are exactly 4 weeks to Election Day. November 3rd, that Tuesday, will be the election day. Now, as we know, in America, it's no longer election day. It's election months, as they keep adding time to when you can early vote, when you can mail-in vote for no reason at all. So that's where we're at. We're 4 weeks out, and you're starting to see, really, this is when it counts. Even I feel like our campaigning in this country is still a little behind the times, because it really should have been all of September is when it counts. Now that elections start real ballot casting a month out in some places. So you start to see, though, this last month is the final push, the sprint to the finish line, as they say. And you're seeing some interesting moves as polls look very dire for conservatives in this country at this moment. And you have forecasters saying, you know, there's a 73% chance of Democratic control of the Senate. It's almost a foregone conclusion, like 92% for the House. But Jordan, they are very bullish on Democrats taking the Senate this cycle. You are seeing interesting polls pop up in places like Maine, where Susan Collins always seems to be able to close, but it clearly is a place where they're having to spend money as Troy Jackson leads her there. Alaska, Dan Sullivan, the incumbent, is facing a tough challenge and behind in polls to Mary Pattola. You have James Tallarico with a lead in poll, in theory, over Ken Paxton. We've also seen that kind of narrative, though, with Ted Cruz and Beto O'Rourke before. But then some more shocking places like Kansas and Nebraska that are starting to see the senators that are incumbents there are losing in polling or very close in polling to the Democrat challengers.
8: It's fair to be nervous when you start seeing, you know, President Trump was campaigning in Nebraska, and that's not a place that he would typically have to campaign for any of the statewide or races. Maybe if there was some specific kind of issue that was somehow arising, but to bring in someone of kind of his power in a state that has been very red, I think, since the late 1960s, we're talking incumbents, you know, and so well-known names. Now, it's interesting. And we talked about this during the break. It's in a Republican and an independent
6: right.
8: who are really going at it. It's, you know, Pete Ricketts, the Republican, and Dan Osborne running as an independent. So we have noticed that we've seen these independents pop up really in Alaska. Dan Sullivan versus the Democrat. I think if it was not ranked choice voting where there's four people on the ballot for your general election, I don't know that the race would be this close, because the other three people, Dan Sullivan's on there as a Republican, then he's got the Democrat, Pattola, then he has a guy with his name
6: right.
8: who ran as a Republican, has never gotten involved in politics before, but so he's also Dan Sullivan and is a Republican, and then it was going to be another Democrat in the fourth position. That Democrat, on the final hour of the final day you could take your name off the ballot, drop out of the race, did, and it automatically moves up the fifth place person, who is a Republican, who always runs, has never won anything
6: right.
8: before. So think about it this way. In a four-person ranked choice voting on election day, on general election in Alaska, there are three Republicans
6: right,
8: and only one Democrat. So if you're a Democrat, there's only one place for you to vote. If you're a Republican and you don't really get educated on, okay, exactly who I need to support here, you have three options. That can get very confusing for voters. So what I think you have to do in Alaska is say, this is a population where we can afford to basically contact every single
6: right.
8: Republican voter in the state and make sure they understand who they need to be voting for, so that it's not confusing with the ranked choice voting and where they should go in, how they should do it. But, I mean, imagine that. You're getting three Republicans splitting up votes versus one Democrat. There's only one place to go if you're a Democrat. They don't need any education.
6: Right.
8: You just, if you're a Democrat voter, you know you're going to vote Democrat. You would just send them into the polls.
6: But
8: if you're a Republican, you send them into the polls and you don't know the names, you're starting to get confused there. And again, they've tried to do something to separate the two Sullivans, which is insane. But then again, you add on this also ran. So the Democrats have been very creative in supporting independents and in utilizing political systems that were changed sometimes to help Republican
6: right.
8: incumbents in the past in Alaska to their own advantage.
6: And Alaska, being a state with a smaller population, has some of the most interesting political gamesmanship of maybe any state in the nation. When you talk about, even the ranked choice voting was adopted there a while back, and it did tend to favor the Republicans.
8: Murkowski.
6: Exactly, Lisa Murkowski. Now you're starting to see it backfire as the Democrats in the state. It's not a state where the Democrat Party decided to just roll over They are like, okay, let's learn the game. Yeah. And they've clearly now, there are even the New York Times when talking about the second Dan Sullivan. They said, we sent a reporter out to try and decide if this person is legit or if this is someone put up by Democrats to cause chaos and to take the election. And the New York Times response was, we can't say for certain either way, which tells you all you need to know, that a reporter at the New York Times could not decisively say, no, this guy's really just running and just so happens to have the name Dan Sullivan. That tells you everything you need to know. But you're looking at places like Michigan, which I think is one of the more interesting races that a lot of people maybe aren't focused on, because you don't sit around unless you're really into politics, unless you're watching this show, or things of that nature, and think about senators from other states.
8: Right.
6: And right here, you're looking at an open seat as Gary Peters is retiring. You have Abdul Al-Sayed, who was crushing it in the primary, came very close to losing that primary to Haley Stevens. And a lot of that had to do with his associations.
8: Yes.
6: Hassan Piker, who now he just refers to as a streamer from California when they were best buddies on the entire primary campaign. He hasn't spoken his name, to my knowledge, since the end of those primaries. And Mike Rogers, who is a longtime congressman, very hawkish, very strong defense-minded individual in the House of Representatives, led committees, was a leader.
8: I'd say also, if you thought that the Trump vote was hurting, for say his influence was hurting, someone who could certainly distance himself. So he's been in the Republican politics and been there for the Michigan. For the people he represents in the district, but also he got to, as you said, Will, the national level in the House of Representatives, especially on issues of national security. But Michigan, interesting, was one of those states where I think President Trump is one of the reasons why we kind of got over the lip when it came to independent blue collar voters. So when you put in somebody who, again, I think in most election years after a win like that, you would say this person should have a much easier path. The fact that you're kind of playing this game with, do you bring Donald Trump, and how do you do that effectively? Maybe do it with John James, is Mike Rogers on stage? These are all things, again, that are going to have to be calculated as we speak, because if there's not already early voting going on or requesting your ballot in your state, it's going on at least in the next week and a half or two. So,
6: right.
8: like you said, well, every day you kind of campaign as if people are making their decision today. And then you have to wake up again and start that over. Like, okay, what's going on today? I need the message today. Because once people do have the ability to go walk in and cast their vote, what may have been interesting to them a month ago is not necessarily what's driving them today. And it's not that you don't necessarily have between now and election day on November 3rd to tell your whole story. Your whole story needs to be out now.
6: Well, and I think that's why it's interesting
8: your ideas.
6: That you have Abdul Al-Sayed making the announcement. It very smart. Like you can't take away from Abdul Al-Sayed. He's been a very smart politician.
8: Yes.
6: You can tell he has mimicked the Obama tone in the way he talks. But getting a double dip at this, as knowing people are starting to play out and plan, they didn't do this as a surprise. Barack Obama's here.
8: They announced
6: and 18 days from now, he will be speaking. That is very strategic
8: that
6: people know. They're like, oh, good. So if you're making your decision early, you're like, well, I know Barack Obama's going to be
8: like
6: there
8: Barack
6: speaking
8: Obama.
6: For him. And then later on, in places like Detroit, where he has struggled, and that's where Haley Stevens did really well, you are that very, very strategic, and you got to hand it to the man.
8: I would say also in Texas, we're starting to see the polls get much closer. And I think this is the other side of this. In big states, people really don't start paying attention because, again, you could say you're in Houston, oh, Tallarico's got an event there. You're in Dallas and Paxton's got an event there. They're big cities. All over the state is a huge city. So, like, everywhere you go, you might not be even that engaged yet, even if you're definitely going to vote in the midterms. This is when you start getting engaged. And so if we start seeing more polls tighten up like this that benefit Republicans, again, it means that Republicans have a chance that a lot of the media was writing off, wanted you to write off a month ago so that you don't send in donations, so that you don't show up and vote, so that you don't get activated, so you think there's no path to victory. Look at these current polls, and they're all within the margin of error.
6: Right.
8: So that means every one of these races we've talked about is within the margin of victory.
6: Folks, when we come back, we'll be joined by our Director of Government Affairs in Washington, D.C., Mark Kelly, who will break down some of the House side, which is very interesting as well. But support the work of the ACLJ. We'll also talk a little bit about all the election integrity initiatives we have here at the ACLJ. 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
6: Will Haynes here, joined by Jordan Seculo in studio, as well as the ACLJ Director of Government Affairs, Mark Kelly, who's joining us from our DC studio. Mark, thanks for joining us. I know you're watching all of this very closely, as we head now just 4 weeks until the midterms. But one thing that you were talking with our producers about before the show was how we need to be watching Florida on election night, that it can be an early bellwether for how those races won, how they contrast with how they were polled, as well as what the margins of victory either way are, as we look ahead for the rest of the evening. So I wanted to kind of get your thoughts and what you were thinking with that as we look ahead to how to even consume the media and the coverage on midterm night.
21: Well, thanks, Will. I think one good thing about Florida is they're a model for the nation in how they run their elections and count their votes. And I anticipate we'll see most of the results from Florida by 9 p.m. Eastern. So the rest of the country is going to know, even before a lot of the polls close, how the races are going. And Florida is one of those places where they did some redistricting, and there are three or four seats that are going to be in play, seats that Republicans in that state targeted for defeat by Democrats. And we're going to know just how the races are playing out in those really tough toss-up races pretty early. And then you'll move up the East Coast. You have a couple races in North Carolina, in Virginia, in New York. And so when you start seeing those races come in, you'll have a good idea of how the night's going to go.
6: Jordan, I think that's one fascinating way to start to consume election night. But also when you think about, I love that he says, you know, Florida is the model for the election.
8: Yeah.
6: Because that is one state that had an election anomaly. Yeah. And you know what they did? They made their elections better. I wish more states would follow suit of what Florida went through in 2000 and actually, like, hey, we can become a model for the country instead of the butt of every joke.
8: Yeah, exactly. And Mark, I mean, you look at those again. You see redistricting. So you got three or four seats there. You talked about Virginia, house races that can be similar. A lot of these, again, they get more local attention. Sometimes they don't get as much national attention, but how much of it can you kind of extrapolate and say, okay, let's look at what's going on in their statewide. And then are a lot of these House races kind of reflecting what we're seeing at the statewide level, which is polls that are not necessarily showing Republicans running away with it, but at least that what we've seen in the last week, and I think that's just because more and more people are starting to engage, that actually will be early, that will be voting in the midterms, which is a smaller group of people. Even that group is just figuring out, you know, who's running. And yes, it's October, but it's early October. And so you're kind of, you got the kids back to school, you finish summer. Okay, now who's running? And they're starting to pay more attention, and you start to see polls that show that races that looked like they were a lot tougher for Republicans get, you know, within the margin of error now.
21: Yeah, that's exactly right. People do start paying attention. I mean, in Virginia, early voting started about a week ago, so there are votes being cast there. But in addition, I think what happens is you see polls that are all over the place. You get through the summer into Labor Day poll. You see one poll that shows Democrats leading by 11 or 12 points nationally and another one that shows them up by 3. What happens is these polls tend to consolidate as the closer you get to Election Day. That's people paying attention, pollsters getting better results and seeing more accurately what the electorate's going to look like. So if you look at the big picture, kind of the national generic ballot, those tend to get pretty close to right when you get closer to election. And a lot of that is voters are answering the polls. They're being truthful. You know, based on early voting results, how many people are going to show up. So I think as we get closer to the election, we'll get a better sense for where this is going. If you remember in 2022, there was supposed to be a red wave. All the pollsters were predicting Republicans were going to gain 15, 20, 25 seats, and they won 9, and a few of those were by, you know, a whisker. So while every midterm election since 1994, except for one in 2002, has gone the way of the party that's not in the White House, you know, it's not a foregone conclusion that Democrats are going to run away. They're actually starting in more of a deficit this time. There are 22 Democrats sitting in seats that Donald Trump won. There are 8 Republicans sitting in seats that Kamala Harris won. So we're just in an environment where Republicans have a money advantage. We have a bit of a redistricting advantage. If you're a Republican, it is going to be an interesting election night, I think, when it's all said and done.
6: I was going to say there's one kind of X factor, I feel like, that is different this year, and that is the effect of the DSA. We know that in many House races, it's going to be a foregone conclusion that the DSA candidate that won the primary is going to win the general election. You look in New York, that I don't see a Republican upset happening in these deep blue districts that in their primary picked a DSA candidate. But then you start to look in places like Michigan, where that was kind of the entire primary season was focused on establishment versus DSA. You had El Sayed, who was supposed to run away with it, and then Haley Stevens nearly took it from him. But now, what do we look at in races like that? Is there any way to kind of divine where the body politic is when it comes to the DSA in some of these races on the midterm election day?
21: Yeah, the Democrats as a party were able to avoid a lot of DSA candidates winning primaries in the closer races. There are a couple exceptions. Most notably probably is in Michigan, where William Lawrence upset the favored candidate. Actually, they ran 2 candidates in that race and ended up he split them and won the primary. He's running against Tom Barrett in a district that Donald Trump only won by 1%, and everybody rates it a toss-up. And so in a race, you would think in an environment that favors the Democrats that the Democrat candidate would be comfortably or at least leaning ahead in that race. That race is just too close to call. And Tom Barrett's a very effective politician. He's got a very good chance to win that race. So they avoided a lot of those. There's a couple other aligned candidates in general election races. I believe the candidate in California 22 against David Valadao. And maybe one in Montana, in the first district of Montana, are kind of DSA endorsed, but not necessarily their candidates. But otherwise, we're going to get them out of these deep blue districts. And that's something if the Democrats do take a majority in the House, they're going to have to deal with, because it's probably not going to be a huge majority. And they're going to have those folks joining the likes of Rashida Tlaib and Ilhan Omar and AOC and making Hakeem Jeffries' life miserable if he is in the majority.
6: You did mention that race in Michigan. I believe that's the Michigan 7th district. Are there any specific districts that people should be watching? Because there's so many House races that obviously you can't, but are there a few that our people should be watching to kind of see what the temperature is in this election?
21: Yeah, I mentioned you kind of go up the East Coast. You have Castor in Florida. She's running against a very good Republican there. She's in a Trump plus three district. If that race, which was redistricted to favor Republicans, goes Republicans' way, that's a good sign for the night. You've got Virginia's second district, which is Virginia Beach area. That's one to watch. New York and Mike Lawler. Those are probably three on the East Coast, which people will see the results early and can get a good sense for how things are going.
6: Mark, thank you so much for joining us and for all that insight. And we'll have you back on as we get closer to this election day. And it's one of these critical midterm elections where you've seen a lot of attention on it. And we know that many times that does go the way of the party that is not in power at the time. But that's why people vote, because it's never a foregone conclusion. Thank you for that. Also, at the ACLJ, we ensure that every legal vote counts. We have work in California and at the U.S. Supreme Court on major voter ID cases, as well as Maryland. Support our work at ACLJ.
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22: Fall is where your true colors start to shine through, you know, and you start really seeing that person for who they are. 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It's a season of hibernation. But not only that, winter, I have learned, is also a season of disinfecting. 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So even when you're in a season of winter that feels cool, that feels apathetic, that feels frozen, there is hope that spring can come again.
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28: Ronald Reagan believed freedom was more than a political system or a set of laws. In 1988, he said, "Freedom describes the God-given condition of the human soul." For Reagan, liberty was not something government created. It was something government was called to respect and to protect. That idea sits at the heart of the American experiment. Our rights do not come from rulers, institutions, or political majorities. They belong to us by nature and by God. And when we understand freedom that way, our responsibility becomes clearer. Government may protect liberty. Laws may preserve it, but neither can give us what was never theirs to grant. Freedom begins with the recognition that human dignity and liberty come before government, not from it.
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0: When prayer becomes that major issue, when it becomes the priority time, the most important event, and God becomes the most important person in your life, and your relationship to Jesus Christ becomes the most important relationship, and when you begin to major on that, something happens to every single facet of our life. 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The only way to find that out is to try it for yourself.
1: Scripture tells us to devote ourselves to prayer. When we follow those instructions with the full intention of surrendering to God's direction, the Lord will use us in ways we can't even imagine. Stay with us now on In Touch, the teaching ministry of Dr. Charles Stanley, for more on how to make the most of your prayer life. 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
0: I believe if you and I had asked the Lord Jesus Christ what is the priority in His given day, on any given day, here's what He would say. It's the time I spend with my Father. You recall the Scripture says that He was up early in the morning out alone with the Father praying. Then in the evening He was alone with the Father praying. He said, I only do those things that please the Father. I only do those things I see the Father doing. I take no initiative of my own. Jesus Christ was in continuous fellowship with His Father, but that wasn't just because He was God, but simply because He took time to be alone with His Heavenly Father. Well, I want you to turn, if you will, to Colossians chapter 4, and here Paul gives us an admonition, and I believe in this passage he really deals with about every facet we need to deal with when it comes to praying. We'll deal with one primary part of it. In Colossians chapter 4, verse 2, he says, devote yourselves to prayer, keeping alert in it with an attitude of thanksgiving, praying at the same time for us as well, that God may open up to us a door for the word, so that we may speak forth the mystery of Christ, for which I also have been in prison, in order that I may make it clear in the way I ought to speak. Now, I want to talk about something very practical for a moment about our prayer life, because if I'm going to devote myself to prayer, it won't be just haphazard praying down the expressway on my way to work or sitting at the table or having a blessing and so forth. But you see, a lot of people have lots of problems and heartaches in life, and they don't realize God would either eliminate or sustain them through those if they've just spent enough time talking with Him and letting Him give them wisdom as to how to respond to these things. If you're going to have a prayer life that really makes a difference, that's going to have any impact, have an impact on your life, the lives of other people, there are four things I believe are essential. Number one, and that is to set a definite time. If you don't, you won't devote yourself to prayer. It doesn't happen. The reason I know that is because since Satan hates that above every other activity you and I engage ourselves in, he's going to do everything in his power to keep you what? Busy. To keep you busy so you can say, I don't have time to pray. Number one, a time. Secondly, a place. You say, what in the world does a place have to do with it? Here's what it has to do with it. There's something about having a spot in your home, a place, in a bedroom or wherever it may be, the den, or maybe in the bathroom. That's the only place you have privacy. A place where you and God get together, where you battle it out with those things that you and He just need to deal with privately in your life. There's something about having a place and something to remind you. The third thing is a purpose. If you don't have a purpose, you won't pray. You'll just pray here and yonder and things arise and this, that, and the other. You'll pray a little bit here and there, but you won't pray much. What's the purpose? Now, here's the purpose. The purpose, ultimately, is not to get something from God. You know what God sees as our primary purpose for praying? Developing an intimate, warm, personal intimacy with Him. That's His ultimate purpose. And then, of course, meeting our needs and all the rest. The fourth thing is a plan. Here's a simple plan. It's very important, and it's so simple, you're going to look over it if you're not careful. There's something about recording what you're praying about. It's a cheap little notebook. Write down the request. Put the date at the end of it when you made the request. And then when God answers that prayer, draw one line through it, only one, so you can still read it, and put the date at the end. Here's what happens. After a while, one line, two lines, five lines, 10 lines, 2 pages, 3 pages, 10 pages, 20 pages, line, skip line, skip a space, line. All these lines. You know what those lines say? Here's what they say. Every time you open that book, here's what the line says. God heard me. God loves me. God cares for me. God's interested in me. God's intervening in my life. God's answering my prayer. God's developing my relationship to Him. I'm growing in my faith. Life is getting exciting. God is in my life. And then he says, watchfulness. He says, watchfulness, be alert, and with the attitude of thanksgiving, expressing gratitude toward Him. And keeping that prayer journal will motivate you to give thanks again and again and again for what God is doing in your life. So that's his first word to us. Then I want you to notice what he says. Now, devote yourselves to prayer, keeping alert in it with an attitude of thanksgiving, praying at the same time for us as well. Paul is talking about himself. He's writing this from prison now. And he says that God may open to us a door for the word, that is the gospel, so that we may speak forth the mystery of Christ, for which I've also been imprisoned, in order that I may make it clear in the way I ought to speak. Now, I want you to listen carefully. God didn't give us this awesome opportunity of prayer just to get our needs met, though that is part of it. Our personal concerns and our concerns for people that our friends and loved ones we're concerned about, but also for ministry. Now listen to what he said. He said, praying at the same time for us, two things that he says, that a door may be opened. Now, as I think about what Paul spoke of here, and he says, praying for us also. What he's doing is trying to motivate these Colossians to really talk to God. So what I want to give you is 10 results. Here are 10 things that will happen when you and I begin to pray, not just for ourselves, but for the world, for ministry around the world. There are 10 things that are going to happen in a person's life when you get serious about that. So I want you to jot these down. The first one is, as we said in the very beginning, your personal intimacy with God. Something's going to happen in your relationship to Christ when you get serious about praying. Number one. Number two, your perspective about life is going to be enlarged. You're going to be able to see things the way God sees them. You're going to be able to get concerned about things that you've never been concerned about before. And you're going to be able to have a discerning spirit about things that you've never had before. Number three, a positive faith attitude is going to develop when you begin to pray seriously and you keep that notebook and you just keep marking down the things that God's been saying to you and how He's been working in your life. Number four, there's going to be a peace in the midst of pressures. Now, I didn't say that prayer is always going to take away the pressure, take away the hardship, take away the trials, tribulations, heartaches, burdens, tears, hurt, sorrow. No, he's not going to take all that away. But what he does, when you and I begin to get serious about our prayer life, what happens is there begins to prevail over us an awesome sense of peace that no matter how strong the pressures are, how deep the hurt may be, there is going to be an awesome sense of peace that we begin to experience that we had not experienced before. You say, you mean just talking to God's going to make that kind of difference? I guarantee you, if you get serious about your prayer life, and listen, begin to get devoted, spend time with Him, listening to Him and talking with Him. Then, number five, it's going to have a purifying effect upon your life. There's no way to come to Him with an open heart day after day, week after week, month after month, year after year, without God beginning to reveal things in our life that we'd not seen. Maybe somebody else had seen them, but we had not seen them. Beginning to stir up within us a sense of conviction about something or an awareness of something. Not necessarily just sins, but things in our life that God knows would be better if we were without them or something that He wants to add in our life. Number six, it is the pathway to true, genuine spiritual growth in every area of our life. As you and I begin to pray, what does He do? He shows us the facets of life that you and I should be involved in. He shows us how to invest our spiritual gifts. He begins to give us more concrete direction about where our money is to be spent, how it's to be invested, where we're to give, whom we're to support, what ministers to support. God begins to give clear direction in every aspect of our life. Number seven, we begin to develop a passion to obey God. As you begin to pray and listen, as God begins to reveal Himself to you, you want to obey Him. You desire to obey Him. Satan's not going to give up. He's not going to quit. And you got, listen, it may be that when you get serious about praying, Satan begins to launch his most vicious attacks more frequently than ever before, and you begin to wonder, Lord, what in the world's happening? That's the time you and I can rejoice, because listen, when the devil's not bothering you, you're not bothering him. And when you begin to get serious and intercede and begin to pray, then Satan begins to get upset and he's going to launch his most vicious attacks. Number eight, he's going to provide every single need of your life. Physical needs, material needs, emotional needs, whatever they are, they're going to begin to flow into your life in a way that's much smoother than they have been before. Number nine, there's going to be a power in your service for God, whether you're singing in the choir or taking up an offering or teaching.

becomes the most important relationship. And when you begin to major on that, something happens to every single facet of our life. And the only way for you to find that out is not listening to me. The only way to find that out is to try it for yourself. And so as I think about the awesome opportunity we have, listen, what he's saying is that you and I become the channels by which God releases his omnipotence in heaven and gets it down here on earth and gets it involved in the lives of people and the situations and circumstances that change people's lives. When you and I develop our prayer life, and we begin to learn to listen to him and talk with him, God will burden us to pray specific things for people. We'll think, well, why am I praying that? And I have people to call me once in a while, and this has been going on for years, will call me and say, well, is everything all right? Usually it probably isn't, but is everything all right? Well, what do you mean? Well, yesterday I was praying for you, and I had this tremendous burden for you. And I can tell you, I don't remember anybody ever calling me and telling me that I couldn't tell them, yes, I needed that. Yes, let me tell you what was going on. Yes, God must have had me in mind to put me on your heart. Yes, yes, yes. Now, you think about this. How many of you would love to have a group of people praying for you every day? How many of you are willing to be that prayer partner for somebody else? You see, if you want folks praying for you, then you got to start praying for somebody else. And you know the tragedy? Listen, I'd hate to think for one minute that I had to be the pastor of anybody's church and have nobody praying for me. God, help me. I'm here to tell you, I couldn't handle it. And the truth is, you and I can't even handle life without somebody praying for us. We can't handle it. And listen, every teenager should cry out to God for parents who pray for them and call their names daily. And every parent should be crying out to God for their children. And we should be crying out to God for people who are in need. And what we don't realize is we don't realize the power of people's prayers lifting us up and asking God to protect us and give us wisdom and direction and decisions in life. Listen, the best asset you've got in your life is not what you've got in the bank or Wall Street. The best asset you've got are people praying for you, amen, lifting you up to God, crying out to God in your behalf. And that's what Paul is talking about here when he says praying is at the same time for us as well, that God may open a door of opportunity. And he says, praying for the ministry, he says, now, two things primarily. He said that God would open up a door of opportunity. You see, it's prayers that open up doors of opportunity. That's how we got in other countries in the world. We began to pray, God, you must open the door. What can we do? We don't know who to talk to. We don't know how to go about it. We don't have the money. Lord, we're going to trust you to open the door. And today, in every single country in the world, every day, and it's the result of God's people praying. So if you want God to work in your life, get somebody praying for you. If you want to get somebody praying for you, you begin to pray for someone else. And God will raise up people to pray for you. And you can ask people to pray for you. And get in a small group of people praying. But spend time alone with God, on your face before him, crying out to him for those things that are needed in your life. And so here's what he says. Listen. He's just praying at the same time for us as well, that God may open us up a door for the Word, that God would open opportunities for him to preach the Word of God. And then he said, so that we may speak forth the mystery of Christ, which he was referring to primarily, that the gospel is open to both Gentiles and to Jews, preaching the gospel in essence, for which I've also been in prison. Now listen to this. He said, I want to make two requests in praying ministry-wise. Number one, that God would open doors of opportunity. And second, listen to what he said. He said, and also that I may make it clear in the way I ought to speak. Once in a while, I want to say to people who are members of churches, and sometimes they criticize their pastor. Well, you know, my pastor, I just don't like the way he preaches. I don't like the way he dresses. I don't like the way he speaks. I don't like this. I don't like that. I don't like the other. Let me ask you a question. When's the last time on your face before God you began to cry out to God in his behalf and ask God to work in his life? Or do you just enjoy criticizing him? Because I want to tell you, this pastor, no pastor is perfect. What in the world would you do with a perfect pastor? You'd have to go find another church because there are no perfect church members. And so all of us are imperfect.

0: That's why all of us need one another. And the most powerful thing we can do for another is to talk to God. Talk to God in behalf of each other. And what is He going to do? He's going to do what He enjoys doing, answering our petition in their behalf. And Paul is saying, here's what I need you to do. He said, I need for you to pray that God will open doors of opportunity, but I need for you to pray that God will show me how to speak the truth clearly. You see, oftentimes people will say, you know the best thing I got out of that sermon? I'll say, what's that? It'll be something I never said. I never said it. I know I didn't say it. What is that? That is the Holy Spirit taking the Word of God and doing what? So working it that when you hear it, you get what you need. It may have been something I said or didn't say. That's why you should never miss coming to church. Amen. You say, well, I don't know whether I like that sermon or not. Well, you may not, but I'll tell you something else. Since God's doing it, you better listen to Him because He can say it in a way that I can't say it. And Paul said, I want you to pray that I'll be able to speak the truth so clearly nobody will misunderstand it. Now, I'm glad he prayed that. I'm glad he asked him to do that because when I read some of the things he wrote, I think, goodness, what in the world did he mean by that? And yet, as you and I keep on praying and seeking and reading and studying, God begins to give us understanding. So let's think about your prayer life for a moment. Personally, do you spend most of your time praying for yourself, your needs, your family, people closest to you? How much time do you spend outside that little circle? Listen, this is the circle most of us pray in. How often do you get out of that circle into the big circle of this world and praying for people to be saved by the millions? And think about all the homeless, helpless, hurting, dying people in other countries of the world in the midst of bloodshed, warfare, vengeance, hostility and anger, brother against brother and sister against sister, family against family. And people who desperately, desperately need to know the truth. You and I know enough about what's happening in this world to know that people need the gospel and they need to be saved. And we read enough letters to realize that people are hungry for the truth. They want to know the truth. And what do we read in these letters? Please tell us the truth. Please tell us. I beg you, tell us the truth. And here we sit with enough truth to save the whole world. Paul says, devote yourself to prayer. And my challenge to you is that if you want your life to really count for God, and you want your life to bear an impact, and if you want to make your life full of things that really make a difference, if you will devote yourself to prayer, you will discover a relationship to Him that you never dreamed possible. And secondly, God will begin to use you in ways you never thought you were even worthy of being used. It is so simple. It is a matter of giving time to the Father and let Him do in your life what He chooses to do.
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1: You're listening to In Touch. God's grace is always sufficient for whatever a Christian faces. You're listening to In Touch. God's grace is always sufficient for whatever a Christian faces. Here's a moment with Charles Stanley.
0: Oftentimes, God will bring people and they face this barrier, this heartache in their life, this real pain. And we come up to it and God says, trust me. Don't get your focus on that. Get your focus on me. Trust me. And we wait and we wait and we wait. We don't see God doing anything. And we pray and we cry and we wait. We don't see God doing anything. So finally, here's what we decide. You know what? I've got to handle this. And so we make a little detour and we decide we're going to do things our own way. And here's what I've noticed over and over and over again. Just before God takes it away, we step ahead of Him and we lose what He had prepared if we had just waited till He took it away and let us move in. It's a matter of choice. And it's my prayer that you'll make a very wise choice. And remember that when He says, my grace and all that's wrapped up in that is sufficient, adequate, complete, satisfying, overflowing, and abundant for you, so that in those weakest moments, you'll be overwhelmed with the awareness of the presence of the power and the grace and the goodness and the love of Almighty God. There's no way to lose trusting Him.
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5: With SRN News, I'm Bob Agnew in Washington. Former Army psychiatrist Nidal Hassan, who was sentenced to death for a 2009 mass shooting at Fort Hood, Texas, will be executed by firing squad. Under Army policy, an execution must be carried out within 150 days of presidential approval, but no sooner than 60 days after authorization. The attack killed 13 people and wounded 32 others. A woman in her early 20s is dead and a baby is in critical condition after they were reportedly thrown down from a Bronx apartment balcony. Police discovered their bodies around 3 this morning. No arrests have been announced so far. After more than a two-decade-long career, Lionel Messi will begin his retirement after taking to the soccer pitch for the last time today for Argentina. It's been a winning session so far on Wall Street. Right now, the Dow Jones Industrial Average is up by 346 points. The NASDAQ up 218. This is SRN News.
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6: This afternoon will bring partly sunny skies with a high temperature of 67. Tonight will be mainly clear with a low of 51. Tomorrow, expect partly sunny and warm conditions with breezy winds in the afternoon and a high of 75. I'm meteorologist Jason Katarina on Faith Talk 1500 and 101.5 FM, online at faithtalkdetroit.com.
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7: This is Max McLean. 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
10: 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Today on Turning Point, Dr. David Jeremiah explains the value of enriching your soul, especially in this age of increased attacks by the enemy. From his new series on spiritual warfare, here's David to conclude his message, The Battle for Your Soul.
11: And today we continue what we started yesterday as we look at the war zone for this battle. The war zone is your soul. Your soul is the target of the enemy. He wants to destroy your soul. The Bible says, Satan goes about as a roaring lion, seeking whom he may devour. He wants to devour your soul. He wants to keep you from the joy of the Lord. He wants to keep you from strength and from victory. And the Bible tells us about that. It teaches us what to do in response to it. And this series is all about the battle for your soul. Today is part two of the introductory message, which deals with what your soul is, why it's important, what God says about it, how the Word of God emphasizes it, and sort of sets the stage for what we're going to talk about in the next few weeks. If you don't already have a copy of it because it was sent to you, maybe you're a club member and you got one already, but you can get a copy of this book, The Battle for Your Soul, by simply sending a gift of any size to Turning Point and asking for your copy. When you get the book, we'll send you a special bookmark that will be a blessing to you as well. And now here is part two of The Battle for Your Soul. Your soul completes your body. Your soul connects you to God. And thirdly, your soul continues for eternity. Here's some good news or bad news, depending on who you are. You're sitting in this room today. You all have one thing in common. You have a soul that is going to live forever. It's not true what some people teach, that if you're not a Christian, when you die, you just die and that's it. You are going to be alive somewhere forever. You're either going to be alive in the presence of God in heaven or alive in eternal hell. But you will live forever. Your soul will never die. Your body will die one day. It will return to dust, just as Scripture says, to await the resurrection and redemption. But your soul will continue on without dying, awareness of its surroundings. Let me give you a clear-cut illustration to help you understand what I'm saying. When Rachel gave birth to her son, Benjamin, the Scripture tells us she experienced hard labor and she died. With a quiet but profound phrase, the Bible describes what happened. And so it was, as her soul was departing, she called his name Benoni. The Bible describes Rachel's death as the time when her soul was departing. Her body remained, but Rachel was gone. Even the death of Jesus is described in similar terms. On the cross, after bearing the weight of the world's sin, we are told that Jesus yielded up his spirit. Even more personally, he said, "Father, into your hands I commit my spirit." And James explains the body without the spirit is dead. You can't have life without the soul. This is one of the central truths of the gospel. Your life on earth is temporary, but your soul is eternal. That's why I'm so intentional to help you understand what it means to know God. Because when you open up the part of you that God created, you open up your soul to God and you become a Christian, you not only have gained this life, but you've escaped death in the future and gained eternal life with Jesus Christ. It also means that our decisions that we make here, especially our response to Jesus Christ, will echo throughout eternity. Jesus made this unmistakably clear. Matthew 25:46 says, "These will go away unto everlasting punishment, but the righteous into eternal life." There's only two ways, two avenues, two destinies. You either get your soul right with God and go to heaven, or you just keep on putting it off and neglect your soul, and then you die before you get it right, and you are doomed forever. Death seals every decision. The prince of preachers, Charles Spurgeon, imagined the horror of neglecting the soul. He says, "What will be the very cry of a man when dying, he looks back on his whole life and says, 'I was busy here and there. I did nothing for Christ. My life is gone.' And then he looks into the dim future and he sees no brightness there. And he says, 'Woe is me. My soul is lost. I tried to gain the whole world and I've lost my soul. Everything that I did with so much toil and effort now turns out to be mere trifling. For my soul is lost forever and all is lost forever.'" And then Spurgeon, in the next paragraph, gave me a sentence to give you. Here it is. "May this dreadful ruin of soul and life and everything never happen to any one of you." Your soul is incredibly and inconceivably valuable. And just like everything else, when something is valuable, others want to take it, to claim it for their own. Satan is on a war campaign against your soul and mine. That's why you are currently involved in a war, whether you like it or not. It's true. So that's your soul. But what about the battle for your soul? Most people don't wake up thinking, "I'm stepping into a battlefield today." We wake up thinking about emails and appointments and errands and problems and obligations. But beneath all of that, behind every conversation, every decision, every temptation, there's another reality. There is an invisible conflict shaping visible outcomes. What if we could see the invisible world? What if we had some kind of goggles and we put these glasses on, they would enable us to see spiritual conflict encased in the world? The Bible often talks about the invisible world and the unseen realm. Colossians says, "For by him all things were created that are in heaven, that are in earth, visible and invisible." I wish I could pass out some lenses or night vision goggles to all of us today that would allow you to see the spiritual conflict that is raging around us. One man in the Bible actually got that privilege. I don't know if you remember this story or not, but in 2 Kings chapter 6, the prophet Elisha was trapped in the city of Dothan by a surrounding army of Syrian soldiers who were intent on capturing him. Elisha was with the king, and so many soldiers were coming against them. Elisha told his servant, "Do not fear, for those who are with us are more than those who are with them." And I can see the servant thinking, "Are you kidding me? There ain't nobody with us." Then Elijah prayed, "Lord, I pray, open his eyes that he might see." And suddenly the servant saw the mountains full of angelic forces appearing as horses and chariots of fire all around. He saw what was there that before had been invisible. I can't hand out special goggles to you today, but we do have a set of biblical binoculars made up of the Old Testament and the New Testament. And both of these lenses help us to see those things that are invisible, to evade the dangers and to remember that we need not fear. Because those who are for us are more than those who are against us, whether we see it or not. What I want you to do in this sermon series is to help yourself by more clearly seeing spiritual warfare through the lens of Scripture. Whether you see it physically or not, or feel it personally or not, I'm telling you, we are in a war, and Satan is trying to destroy our soul. Stu Weber wrote it this way. He said, "Every Christian is a walking battlefield. Every believer carries deep within himself a terrible conflict. It's a flat-out, knock-down, drag-out war, and when it's over, you want to be counted among those who are still standing." The Bible teaches us that we are up against an axis of evil made up of three things: something that's around us, something that's within us, something that's above us. The Bible calls these three things the world, the flesh, and the devil. It was spoken of way back in the 3rd century when Origen talked about it.
12: Augustine of Hippo, a great church father, warned against it. Thomas Aquinas understood it better than most. And theologians were drawing together what Scripture already teaches. And one of the most repeated military maxims of all time is know your enemy. Ladies and gentlemen, I'm identifying the enemy today. Here's our enemy. It's the world, the flesh, and the devil. These three things come against Christians. Whether you like it or not, whether you believe it or not, whether you understand it or not, you are in a battle against those three things. Let's talk first of all about the battle around you. We are told in Romans 12, do not let the world conform you. Do not be conformed by the world. Phillips' translation says, don't let the world squeeze you into its mold. What is the world? It's not a globe, not a map. The world in the Scripture is the corrupted culture we live in. It's the system that drives society. It values priorities, demands, and expectations. It's the stream that flows downhill and pressures us to follow the crowd rather than obey the will and word of God. If we are not careful, that current will pull us far away from where God intends us to be. Think of it as a magnetic field. In physical sense, the earth acts like a giant magnet because deep inside, far beneath our feet, there is a core made mostly of molten iron and nickel that is constantly moving, and this liquid metal swirls and flows. It creates electrical currents, and those currents generate a magnetic field that surrounds the entire planet. This is what makes compasses point north. In a cultural and spiritual sense, the world creates a magnetic field for us, the world system that pulls us toward evil. We feel this tug whenever we review our children's textbooks, when we monitor the social media of our young people, when we visit college campuses with our students and hear their anti-Christian bias. We also feel the world's gravitational tug when we feel pressured at work to keep our Christian convictions to ourselves, or when laws are passed that threaten our freedom to live out our beliefs and we just say nothing. We are living in a world system that is fundamentally out of step with Jesus Christ. And every week that goes by, as I study what's happening in the world, I see another evidence of the buildup against Christians. If you say you're a Christian, you will have many friends, but you will have at least a few enemies too. The Bible says, be not conformed to the world. Don't let the world system and all of its materialism and everything else pour you into its mold. Number two, we battle that which is around us and we battle that which is inside of us. We battle the world and the flesh. What in the world is the flesh? It's not your skin on bones. The word flesh is a word that speaks of your inward desires. And someone has said the flesh is everything you were before you met Christ. And the Bible says everything you were before you met Christ is still there and still trying to bring you back to where you were before you became a Christian. And through the lusts of the flesh, we can be taunted into doing that which is evil. You say, well, maybe that's for some people. I don't know that I ever have the lust of the flesh. I'm going to tell you a story about a man who is, in my estimation, the most godly man who ever walked on this earth apart from Jesus Christ. His name was Paul. And I want you to listen to what he confesses about himself. We know that the law is spiritual, but I am unspiritual, sold as a slave to sin. I do not understand what I do. For what I want to do, I do not do. For what I hate, that's what I do. And if I do what I do not want to do, I agree that the law is good. As it is no longer I myself who do it, but sin that's living in me. For I know that good itself does not dwell in me, that is, in my sinful nature. For I have the desire to do what is good, but I cannot carry it out. For I do not do the good I want to do, but the evil I do not want to do, and this I keep on doing. Have you ever felt that way? Yeah, of course you do. And you know how you pray when that happens? Lord, it's me again. I know we talked about this before. The most godly man I know about in the world's history is Paul. He gave us over a third of the New Testament in his writings. But here's Paul saying, I can't do what I want to do. What I want to do, I don't do. And the things I don't want to do, I end up doing. Woe is me. And it's not until you get to the 8th chapter where he gives us the whole ministry of the Holy Spirit that we realize none of us can withstand this if we don't depend on the Holy Spirit and ask him to give us his strength, watch over us. I know you've experienced that struggle. That's the struggle you have within you, because there's an enemy out there who wants to destroy you. We are fighting both the world and the flesh. God has given us bodies with real legitimate needs, but our desires can become distorted. Even the Apostle Paul spoke of disciplining his body. He said on one occasion, I keep my body under. In other words, I stay in control of my body. I don't let my body destroy me. So this is the battle around you, that's the world. And the battle within you, that's the flesh. Flesh is really the self of you. And if you want to remember that, take the word flesh, take the H off the end and spell it backwards, and it's the word self. The flesh is yourself, apart from God. And then there's the battle above you, the devil who is trying to destroy your soul. This is the battle above you. Jesus warned us about it. He said that Satan does not come except to steal and to kill and to destroy. He said, I have come that you might have life and have it more abundantly. Peter gave us the most serious warning, in my estimation, concerning the devil. He said, be sober, be vigilant, because your adversary, the devil, walks around like a roaring lion seeking whom he may devour. We're Christians. Our sins are forgiven. We're on our way to heaven. And Satan is out to devour us. You say, what does that mean? We're not talking about physical devouring. What Satan wants to do is devour the person you are for any valuable ministry in the kingdom. Devour your testimony, devour your courage, devour your prayer, devour everything that's about you that he's not about. And the Bible says he walks around like a roaring lion, seeking whom he may devour. He's been with you occasionally, as he has been with me. Not long after the assassination of Abraham Lincoln, an artist named John McGee created a striking lithograph. It showed that John Wilkes Booth was holding a pistol standing outside the balcony where Lincoln sat in Ford's Theater. Behind him in this drawing is a dark, sinister figure whispering in Booth's ear and pointing him toward his victim. The catastrophic effects of that one act of evil seem to come from more than just mere human wickedness. Satan was involved in that. We see the devil's footprints a lot these days and things that happen from here and there. Something just too evil for a man to come up with by himself. It's got to be of the enemy, Satan. Satan's primary goal is to keep people from receiving the free gift of eternal life made possible through the death and resurrection of Jesus. And as soon as they become Christians, you get on his hit list. Why is it that sometimes you end up doing stuff you know you shouldn't do and you don't even want to do it, but you just do it? Because you let the old nature take control. You let the old nature, the flesh that lives in you that didn't leave when you became a Christian, and you revert to old things. I've said this to you more and more over the years because I believe it more and more. You have a choice. You have a choice about your natures. You remember this poem? Two natures beat within my breast. The one is foul, the one is blessed. The one I love, the one I hate. The one I feed will dominate. Is it any wonder that Christians don't have moral strength and courage or the discipline to live the Christian life? If you never feed your new nature, your soul, you're going to be weak as you can be. There's a story about a famous painting that hung in a European gallery for many years. It showed a chessboard between two figures. On one side sat the devil with a look of confident triumph, and across from him sat a young man, slumped and discouraged, staring at the board as though he had no moves left. One day, the great chess master Paul Morphy visited that gallery, and as he studied the painting, he became intensely focused. Finally, he said, "Bring me a chessboard." And he took the chessboard on a table and recreated the position of every piece. After a moment, he said, "There is one move, only one move, but there is one move that can save him." And ladies and gentlemen, that is the picture of us apart from Christ. But Jesus stepped into our position and made the one move that could save us. At the cross and through the empty tomb, he defeated sin. He defeated the world. He defeated the devil. And Scripture says he disarmed the powers and authorities, triumphing over them by the cross. And because of him, we are now more than conquerors through Jesus Christ. We don't have to be victims. We can be victors. We can be champions. If we trust Jesus, he will help us in these wars that we have within us, where we sometimes think we can never win. Yes, the battle is real, but the outcome is not in question. You've already won the war, but you got some battles to fight between now and when you get to heaven. And God doesn't mean for you to lose those battles or just go along and say, "Well, I got the main thing taken care of. I'm just going to do whatever I want." The Bible says we're to stand firm against the flesh, the world, and the devil. You have a body which will live probably somewhere in the 80s to the hundreds. And you have a soul that's going to live forever. Now, let me ask you this question. Which of two entities is the best investment? And yet, if you discover what I have discovered, you see that in our world, we pour everything into the human side and almost nothing into the soul. Do you know that 2024, when we have the last numbers, Americans spent $16.5 billion on cosmetic surgery? I'm not saying we shouldn't take care of our body. What I'm trying to show you is how out of perspective things are. We pour everything we have into something that's going to last less than 100 years, and we can barely find time to put anything into the part of us that's going to last for eternity. Now, here's the second part of my admonition today. We all who have children, whether we want to accept it or not, we are soul keepers. God wants us to be concerned about their soul. And today, the enemy has stacked up odds against us that are almost impossible. You want your children to come to Sunday school on Sunday and hear the Word of God? Don't put them on a softball team or a baseball team. Because as soon as you do, you're going to be in conflict. We had that conflict. And I'm not saying we didn't let our kids play on Sunday. I'm just saying, look around at all the stuff in your lifetime and mine that has been moved to a Sunday after Sunday was protected. It just stacked the odds against us. But those of us who are Christian parents have to learn the skill of walking uphill. We don't get to go with the flow. We want our children to have a different life, a different perspective. And there are the things we do to help that. Last year, the average parent spent $500 a month on kids' club sports, which are sports outside of the school system where you travel all over the country and play with good teams. And I know people that have quit their job to make sure their child has a good opportunity in hoping he becomes famous and good. We have to take responsibility for this. The world is not going to help you. The flesh is not on your side. You got to put on the whole armor of God and stand against the evil one. I hope you understand how precious your soul is. Your soul's not an afterthought. You are not a body with a soul. You are a soul with a body.
11: Men and women, I have been changed myself by doing this study. I have to admit, I did not realize how very vital and important the soul is in the Bible. It is a powerful message, and I think Satan kind of blinds us to its truth until we just discover it and determine to make something good happen, because we now understand how important our soul is. Are you making deposits to your soul every day that are good and godly and moral, motivational, Or is your soul being deluded by all the things the world wants to do to keep it from being the strong? I love it when somebody says, he's a strong soul. I want to be a strong soul. I know you do too. We're going to learn how we can do that as we go through this series together. 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
19: If you want to spot someone who's deceived, look first of all for someone who's seeking feelings, blessings, experiences, healings, miracles. Why? Chances are they're more interested in the byproducts of the faith than they are the faith itself. 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
20: 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In baseball, even the best hitters can be fooled by a good pitcher. And you know, even a sharp person can be fooled about salvation, convinced he's a Christian when really he's not. So how can you make sure that's not you? How can you be certain you're going to heaven? What are the marks of a true Christian?
16: John MacArthur is looking at those crucial questions in his series titled Salvation Survey. We'll be studying from Christ's Sermon on the Mount today. If you have your Bible in hand, head to the book of Matthew, and here is John MacArthur.
19: Matthew 7, 21 to 29. Let me read this to you as the setting for our day and ask that the Spirit of God would speak to us in these tremendous truths. Not everyone that saith unto me, Lord, Lord, shall enter into the kingdom of heaven, but he that doeth the will of my Father who is in heaven. Many will say to me in that day, Lord, Lord, have we not prophesied in thy name, and in thy name have cast out demons, and in thy name done many wonderful works? And then will I profess unto them, I never knew you. Depart from me, ye that work iniquity. Therefore, whosoever heareth these sayings of mine and doeth them, I will liken him unto a wise man who built his house upon a rock. And the rain descended, and the floods came, and the winds blew and beat upon that house, and it fell not, for it was founded upon a rock. And everyone that heareth these sayings of mine and doeth them not shall be likened unto a foolish man who built his house upon the sand. And the rain descended, and the floods came, and the winds blew and beat upon that house, and it fell, and great was the fall of it. And it came to pass, when Jesus had ended these sayings, the people were astonished at his doctrine, for he taught them as one having authority and not as the scribes. Now you will notice that at the end of verse 21, you have a key word there. But he that doeth the will of my Father who is in heaven. It is not the ones who say, and it is not the ones who hear, it is the ones who what? Who do. In other words, the Lord is saying, if you do not live a righteous life, I don't care what you say or what you hear, you're deceived. Now keep this in mind. The Lord is not speaking to irreligious people. He is speaking to people who were literally obsessed with religious activity. They're not apostates. They're not heretics. They're not anti-God. They're not atheists or agnostics. They are utterly religious people, but they're damned because they're on the wrong road, and they are self-deluded. And the deceived come in a couple of categories, I think, in the church. Apart from the hypocrites who aren't deceived, they're phony and they know it, but they're trying to live up to their wife's standard or trying to appear religious for whatever reasons. But apart from hypocrites, there are two categories of the deceived in the church, the superficial and the involved. The superficial are the ones who call themselves Christians because when they were little, they went to church or Sunday school or got confirmed or made a decision, quote unquote, for Christ. And you hear very often people when they get baptized say, well, I received Christ when I was 12, but my life was a mess after that, and now I want to get back to that. Well, the truth probably is that they never received Christ at all when they were 12. They went through some religious activity. And these are the superficial. They come to church now. They were somewhere in the background raised in religion, and they come on Christmas and Easter, and they come to weddings and funerals and think they're Christians. They're the superficial who are deceived. Then there's the involved who are deceived, and they're a much more subtle and serious group. They're in the church up to their neck, involved. They know the gospel. They know the theology, but they don't obey the word of God. They live in a constant state of sinfulness. Now, how does a deceived person know he's deceived? How can we spot such a person? Let me give you some keys. And I want you to think these through. Now, not everybody in these keys that I'm going to give you is really deceived, but these are good indicators that someone might be deceived. If you want to spot someone who's deceived, look first of all for someone who's seeking feelings, blessings, experiences, healings, angels, miracles. Why? Chances are they're more interested in the byproducts of the faith than they are the faith itself. They're more interested in what they can get than the glory God can get. Secondly, if you're looking to see who might be deceived, look for people who are more committed to the denomination, the church, the organization, than to the Word of God. Their kind of Christianity may be purely social.
3: Well, I've been a Baptist all my life. I'm a Lutheran. I belong to the whatever. More committed to the organization than they are to the Lord and His Word. Thirdly, look for people who are involved in theology as an academic interest. And you'll find them all over the colleges and seminaries of our land. People who study theology, write books on theology, absolutely void of the righteousness of Christ. Theology for them is an intellectual activity. Fourthly, look for people who always seem stuck on one overemphasized point of theology. This is the person who bangs the proverbial drum for his own little area. Some crazy quirk. And it usually is not some great divine insight. They'd like you to think that they are so close to God, they have a great divine insight no one else has. The fact of the matter is they're seeking a platform for the feeding of their ego. Watch for people with a lack of balance. And one other thought. When you look for somebody who might be deceived, look for someone who is overindulgent in the name of grace. Overindulgent in the name of grace. Lacks penitence. True contrite heart. So forth. Now they all may be deceived and on the broad road to destruction, thinking all the while they're going to heaven. Now our Lord warns these people in verses 21 to 27. The Lord says in this passage that these people are the deceived. These people think they're on the right road, but they are not. And first in the paragraph verses 21 to 23 is the folly of empty words. And in verses 24 to 27, the folly of empty hearts. Notice again in verse 21, not everyone that saith. In verse 22, many will say. The claims are amazing. The claims are beautiful. But they don't do what they claim. Elton Trueblood has said that our main mission field today, as far as America is concerned, is within the church membership itself. We got to get our own act together. We're loaded with people who are filled with empty words. They say, they say, they say, they say, but they don't do God's will. Confession is necessary, but confession without obedience is a sham. Now look with me for a minute, very briefly, at their confession in verse 21. They say, Lord, Lord. Verse 22, they say, Lord, Lord. This is an interesting phrase. The first time they say Lord, it could be their respect. The word means master, teacher, sir. It's a term of dignity, respect, recognition. They're saying Lord in a sense that we respect you. The second time, Lord, Lord, may emphasize the orthodoxy of their claim. For the word Lord, kurios, is the word translated in the Septuagint of the Old Testament for the name of Jehovah. They're saying, we know you're God. We know you're Jehovah. We accept all that your deity involves, your virgin birth, miraculous life, substitutionary death, powerful resurrection, intercession, second coming. They are respectful. They are orthodox. They use the right terms, the right attitudes. And then notice, Lord, Lord, the fact that they say it twice indicates their zeal and their passion and their fervency and their commitment and their strength of devotion. And by the way, if this is occurring at the Great White Throne Judgment, and they're saying this at the Great White Throne Judgment, if this is the day of which he speaks when he says in that day, then it's very possible that those who come there have already spent centuries in a place of judgment and punishment. And that even adds to their fervency. Lord, Lord, what have we been doing being where we've been? And so there is a fervency and an orthodoxy and a respectfulness. And then in verse 22, they say three times, in thy name, in thy name, in thy name. I mean, they aren't even so self-centered in that sense. We've been doing it for you. We've been preaching for you. And we've been casting out demons for you. And we've been doing miracles for you. That's an amazing claim. It is respectful. It is orthodox. It is fervent. It is zealous. They proclaim and they do works. Boy, that sounds good. Let me say, these got to be Christians. I mean, they are respectful. They're orthodox.
19: They're fervent in their private devotion. They're zealous in their public ministry of word and work. Sounds so good. But, verse 21, not everyone that says that is going to enter. Because not everybody who says that has been doing the will of the Father who's in heaven. And so the Lord will confess in verse 23, here's my confession, Amalegeo. I never knew you. Depart from me, ye that work iniquity. What a shock. He says, I want to give you a confession. And by the way, this is taken right out of Psalm 6:8. I want to confess this to you. I never knew you. Well, you say, what do you mean? You mean God doesn't know who they are? No, of course he knows who they are. He knows everything. And that's talking simply about an awareness, not talking about mental comprehension. The word know is used in the Bible, and you have to watch this, of an intimate relationship. For example, in Amos 3:2, God says of Israel, you only have I known among all the nations. Does that mean the only people he knew about were Jews? No. It meant that he had an intimate relationship with them. My sheep hear my voice, and I know them. To even put it more intimately, I think this will help you understand it. In the Old Testament, it says, Cain knew his wife, and she bore a son. Now, it doesn't mean he knew who she was, or he knew her name. It means he knew her in the absolute intimate act of marriage. And you remember that when Mary was pregnant with our Lord, as the divine seed was infused by the Spirit of God, Joseph was shocked, and the Bible says he was shocked because he had never, what? Known her. You see, the word know embodies an intimate

Father, by the way, that is a term that picks up all of the rest of the Sermon on the Mount. Instead of living by these righteous principles, you do always continue to do lawlessness. And instead of doing God's will, His righteous standard, you do continually always work lawlessness. You know what it means to profess Christ? Absolutely nothing. If your life doesn't back it up. That's why Peter said what he said. If you can't add to your faith virtue, then you're not going to know you're really redeemed. That's what James meant when he said, faith minus works equals zero. It's dead. Profession is valueless. In fact, I believe that to profess Christ and to claim Christ invalidly is taking the Lord's name in vain in the ultimate sense. And what makes this so shocking, and I want to just do this in closing, what makes this so shocking is that the claims they make are amazing. Look at verse 22. Lord, Lord, we've prophesied, cast out demons, done wonderful works. Three words, prophecy, exorcism, and miracles. Now, you know something? Some people who claim that'll be legitimate. Some who were true prophets. Some who truly, in the name of Jesus Christ, cast out the enemy. Some that God used to do marvelous things, mighty things. But there are plenty who are going to claim it, and it isn't true. It isn't true. That's not going to do it. But people say, well, I mean, boy, did they really do this? Did they really preach, prophesy? Did they really cast out demons? Did they really do mighty works? There's three alternatives. Number one, they did. By God's power. Number two, they did. By Satan's power. Number three, they didn't. They just faked it. All three could be true. You say, even if they're unbelievers, that could be true? Yes. Do you know that God has worked through unbelievers? Well, look back in the Old Testament. And you'll find that God has actually worked His work through unbelievers. For example, in Numbers 23:5, it says, and the Lord put a word in Balaam's mouth. And Balaam, says Peter, loved the wages of unrighteousness. He was an unrighteous, evil prophet for hire, but God used his mouth. There have been times when God has even worked through unregenerate people. I suppose you'd have to say the crucifixion of Christ was one of the most monumental ones. Secondly, it is possible that they may have done wonderful things and cast out demons and preached under the power of Satan. For Satan can express his power. Oh, Satan expressed his power on Job, didn't he? In death, destruction, disease. No question about it. Do you know that there were the sons of Sceva in Acts 19 that actually went around casting out devils? Jesus even acknowledged that the Jews had this ability when Jesus said, if I cast out demons by Beelzebub, who do you cast demons out through? He was recognizing that perhaps they had even done that. And that you could cast out demons, perhaps some righteous Jews did it by the power of God, perhaps some unrighteous Jews did it through the power of Satan. You say, well, why would Satan cast out Satan? Because he's confused to begin with. His whole system's a mess. You know that in Deuteronomy 13, it says there would come false prophets and they would prophesy certain things, certain signs and wonders, and they would come to pass and you still weren't to believe them? And maybe they were satanically energized. Do you know that it tells us in Matthew 24:24, false Christ, false prophets will come and do signs and wonders? 2 Thessalonians 2, verses 8 to 10, that the Antichrist is going to come and do false signs and wonders? Satan can do some amazing things. And then there's the whole area of just plain fakery. And I think that's what was cooking up in Egypt. I think the magicians of Egypt who were trying to mimic the miracles of Moses were just pulling off fake things. When they reproduced what Moses did, I think it was just chicanery, just their own little magic. I call it magic shop stuff, tricks. Now, the point is this, people. These people are going to say, we preached, and we cast out demons, and we did mighty works. And maybe some of them were used by God to do that. God will use Balaam's ass. He'll use anything. Maybe they did it by the power of the devil, masquerading as God.

0: white magic. Maybe it was just plain old hocus pocus like most healers that you see today. The point isn't how they did it. The point is that they were deceived. They thought it was God, but it wasn't God. It wasn't God. I think there are a lot of people today preaching, a lot of people casting out devils, a lot of people healing, and a lot of people doing other stuff that they believe is God, and it isn't God. And a lot of people believe that. They say, oh yes, it's the Lord, it must be God, and it's nothing but satanic or trickery. But the point is simply this, no matter what they say, no matter what they claim, and no matter what miracles and wonders and stuff they've said they've seen, Jesus says, you are not qualified to be in my kingdom. And that's the shock. Because they never came through the narrow gate. Never. What a devastating thing. Well, to make a mere verbal profession is not enough. Father, thank you this morning for this word to us. We hear the words in our hearts of Jeffrey O'Hara's anthem. Why call me Lord, Lord, and do not the things I say? Ye call me the way and walk me not. Ye call me the life and live me not. Ye call me master and obey me not. If I condemn thee, blame me not. Ye call me bread and eat me not. Ye call me truth and believe me not. Ye call me Lord and serve me not. If I condemn thee, blame me not. And we cannot blame you, Lord, for condemning those who say but don't do, for they give evidence of not being a part of the kingdom. May no one go from this place in that category. Do your work in all our hearts in Christ's name. Amen.
1: You're listening to Grace to You, the Bible teaching ministry of John MacArthur. John's current study is called Salvation Survey. Well, friend, in today's lesson, John gave a strong warning about the dangers of being self-deceived about your salvation. But even genuine believers, when they hear a message like that, might come away with a lack of assurance about their salvation. Perhaps you are tempted to wonder if God really has saved you. I asked John in studio some years ago if he had some encouragement for people who lack assurance, and here's what John said.
2: Well, we're not in a hurry to remove doubt. We're in a hurry to determine reality. Hmm. So the goal of the preacher is not to make sure you don't doubt. The goal of the preacher is to make sure if you're not saved, you doubt.
1: Right.
2: So you're driving at the very words of the Apostle Paul in his letter to the Corinthians that he had ministered to them for years is obvious. That he was concerned about them is also obvious. But at the end of it all, he says to them, examine yourselves whether you're in the faith.
1: Hmm.
2: So this is not a guy who's just met some folks for the first time. This is the Corinthian church. And he's saying to them after years of interaction, examine yourselves whether you're in the faith. I honestly believe that one of the reasons for the Lord's table is that very same self-examination, because that appears also in Paul's letter to the Corinthians where he says, don't come to the table until you've examined yourself.
1: Hmm.
2: So the Lord's table is an opportunity, a necessary opportunity for us to take a look at the true state of our hearts. We're not trying to produce doubt in the heart of a true believer, but we are trying to produce doubt in someone who is self-deceived. It's very, very important to start there.
1: That's right, friend. 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Now for the entire Grace to You staff, I'm Phil Johnson. Thanks for joining us today, and be back tomorrow as John MacArthur continues to show you the marks of saving faith. It's part of his current study titled Salvation Survey. 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
2: Foundations of Freedom, a look at America's founding principles and the leaders who shaped our nation.
3: Ronald Reagan believed freedom was more than a political system or a set of laws. In 1988, he said, "Freedom describes the God-given condition of the human soul." For Reagan, liberty was not something government created. It was something government was called to respect and to protect. That idea sits at the heart of the American experiment. Our rights do not come from rulers, institutions, or political majorities. They belong to us by nature and by God. And when we understand freedom that way, our responsibility becomes clearer. Government may protect liberty. Laws may preserve it, but neither can give us what was never theirs to grant. Freedom begins with the recognition that human dignity and liberty come before government, not from it.
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10: With SRN News, I'm Bob Agnew in Washington. California Governor Gavin Newsom is taking President Trump to task for suggesting Iran might want to destroy part of the Golden State. During a rally in Nebraska yesterday, the president argued that the war in Iran is worth the sacrifices Americans are making. Then he said, quote, "They can take out a city and singled out Los Angeles and San Diego." Newsom called Trump, quote, "deranged and dangerous." The president pays a visit to Maryland today after rallying supporters in Nebraska on Monday, with the midterm elections now less than a month away. The president headed to Baltimore, where he's scheduled to speak at the Sparrows Point Shipyard, an event hosted by defense technology firm Anduril Industries. SpaceX's stock shot up 8% on Monday. That makes CEO and founder Elon Musk a trillionaire. Once again, he had sunk below the trillion mark when the stocks were a bit deflated. On Wall Street now, the stocks are all doing well. The Dow is up 234 points. This is SRN News.
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11: This afternoon will bring partly sunny skies with a high temperature of 67. Tonight will be mainly clear with a low of 51. Tomorrow, expect partly sunny and warm conditions with breezy winds in the afternoon and a high of 75. I'm meteorologist Jason Katerina on Faith Talk 1500 and 101.5 FM, online at faithtalkdetroit.com.
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15: Our Lord, every time he talked to anyone, he always talked about two things: man's need, and second, God's ability to meet that need. Well, he didn't have to tell Zacchaeus he was a sinner. Zacchaeus knew it. And the second thing, he told him about God's ability. Jesus said unto him, "This day is salvation come to this house, for as much as he also is a son of Abraham." He was shut out from that mercy seat in the temple, but that mercy seat was pointing to the Lord Jesus Christ and pointing to the blood that he shed for us on the cross. And he's telling Zacchaeus, I'm going up to die for you, to make a mercy seat for you to come to. I say to you, friends, this is a very wonderful verse.
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0: You've probably heard it said that the best of men are men at best. Even the most admirable individuals are subject to human imperfections and the temptations of sin. While those in church leadership deserve to be honored, that doesn't mean their sins are to be covered up. And today on Truth For Life, Alistair Begg addresses how believers should deal with accusations and allegations against elders. We're looking at 1 Timothy chapter 5.
1: It's a dreadful shame when congregations conclude that eldership, and particularly the teaching eldership, the responsibility of laboring in the word and in doctrine, that somehow or another congregations conclude that this is not really work. And somehow or another these people are on a sort of, they're at a Bible conference that lasts for the rest of their lives. They sort of went on retreat for the rest of their lives. The kind of things that the congregation gets the opportunity to do, you know, for a day and a half. Well, somehow or another, these characters got to do it for the rest of their lives, you know. And any notion of honoring them will come when they die. And I remember speaking at a pastor's conference when I had been asked to give two seminars. I gave one on the subject of biblical church discipline, which was averagely attended, and I gave one on the matter of ministerial depression. I called it Dealing with Ministerial Depression, because I thought I knew a little bit about that. Not clinical depression. I changed it when the men came. I called it the blues. Dealing with the blues. Well, it was the biggest seminar in the whole event. And no one knew my name from a hole in the ground. And it was standing room only. And as soon as we got to Q&A, it was obvious that there were all kinds of concerns and heartaches that were represented in the minds and lives of these elders who were seeking to serve their congregation. And there were actually elders there and leaders of the church there who had not been set aside to the task of preaching and teaching. And these individuals were responsible for the exercising of the principle of remuneration and compensation here. And one of these non-pastoral elders, if you like, asked the question. We have a problem in our church, he says, if you could address this. It's not a concern about the pastor being depressed. It's about his wife being depressed. She seems to be just down in the dumps. She has no apparent joy in what's going on. We find that somehow or another, she is increasingly isolated from any aspect of ministry. Do you have any insight on this, or do you have any suggestion as to what we might do? And I don't know why I said it, but shooting from the hip, just straight, which is something I hardly ever do, I said, I suggest that you increase your minister's salary by $5,000 a year. There's total silence, and the guy sat down. Didn't even have a follow-up question. Someone from that church came to me afterwards and said, you don't know it, but you just answered that question. Because our pastor's wife has never had the privilege of buying her children new shoes. She has hand-me-downs from members of the congregation. She shops sometimes in the Goodwill. And the congregation think that they are doing her an amazing service while they do her husband an amazing service of ensuring that he will not become a lover of money by never giving him any money that he could possibly love. And some of you serve on boards for the city mission. And you serve on boards for missionary organizations. And you serve on boards for Christian schools and so on. And I think you better take real carefully your responsibilities when you sit in those meetings and make decisions about the pittance of a salary that you are prepared to pay for someone who is prepared to invest their whole life in the cause of the gospel. Say, does the Bible speak to pressing issues? Sure does. Do not muzzle the ox while it's treading out the grain. Don't be like the pagans. The worker deserves his wages. Now, this is not isolated here. Paul makes this point all the way through his letters in 1 Thessalonians 2, in 2 Corinthians 11, in 1 Corinthians chapter 9, and nowhere more clearly than when he says, the Lord has commanded that those who preach the gospel should receive their living from the gospel. If we have sown spiritual seed among you, is it too much if we reap a material harvest from you? If others have this right of support from you, shouldn't we have it all the more? And then he's able to say, and I envy them this, he says, but of course, although it is legitimate for this to take place, we didn't take any of it because we didn't want ever to obscure the issue. We didn't want anybody ever to get the wrong position. Do you understand this? Do you understand the way this works? That the church appoints elders. If you did it in its pristine form, this would be how it was. Here you got a group of people, and they set apart elders. They recognize them to have capacities and rule. And then they just got this little virgin church, and they get it going. And one of the guys is a mailman. He's a postman, and he works in the mail, and he does the sermons on Sunday because he's the most gifted out of the five guys that they've set apart to eldership. And then as the church begins to grow as a result of his instruction, the elders say to him, you know, Bob, I think that you would be even better at doing this teaching on the Lord's Day if you didn't have to go out and be a mailman. So we're going to say to the congregation, maybe we should set you apart to the task of preaching and teaching. So now we will remunerate you in order to set you free. We won't pay you per sermon, but we will pay you in order that you don't have to derive your income from the mailman, and then you'll be able to proceed in that way. And so the individual is set apart. He still functions as an elder. He still is to direct the affairs of the church. But now he's in the privileged position of not having to go out and do those other things, which is in part provision, part privilege, and it is part not privilege, because it would be nice to go out and do those things. It'd be nice to sort of live in the real world every so often. But that's not what you're to do. You're to go over here. You're to give yourself. You're to toil. You're not to skive. You're not to show up late. You're not to leave early. You are to bear the burden of the responsibility of shepherding the flock of God that's in your charge. And remember, the test comes at the very end. Now, I have never understood why it is that certain groups have tried to suggest that it is wrong to have full-time pastors who receive remuneration in the exercise of oversight within the church. For the scriptures are so abundantly clear. Paul understood that those who proclaim the gospel may make a living by the gospel, and that in no way negates the concern that he's mentioned earlier, that such individuals, elders, should not be those who love money. Well, that's probably more than enough on compensation, wouldn't you agree? All right. Now, let's go to this matter of accusation. Verse 19 and 20, we'll just start it. I just want to introduce it and we'll return to it this evening. Trapp, the commentator, says, every fool has an arrow to shoot at a faithful preacher. Every fool has an arrow to shoot at a faithful preacher. To be involved in the leadership of God's people is to be on the receiving end of all kinds of allegations and accusations. Fact. Fact. In fact, if to be accused were sufficient to make a man guilty, then no good minister would ever be innocent. If the accusation was enough to confer guilt, then none of us could ever exist. And that is why, recognizing that these accusations come, Paul says they are not to be entertained without corroboration. Now, once again, he is bringing into the New Testament principles that were clearly understood and practiced in the Old Testament. Deuteronomy 19 and verse 15, one witness is not enough to convict a man accused of any crime or offense he may have committed. A matter must be established by the testimony of two or three witnesses. Now, this is why when you turn to Matthew 18 and the instruction Jesus gave on church discipline, that when you go to an individual and you point something out to them, and that individual denies the existence of it, you are to go with two or three who are able to corroborate the concern that is expressed. These individuals act as witnesses to the accusation. Now, Paul reminds Timothy that in relationship to this, there is a need for public censure. Now, in saying that, it should be absolutely clear that the reference to the sin here is to a matter of public import. All right? Those who sin are to be rebuked publicly. Now, clearly that doesn't mean that every time something happens with an elder, there is to be some great legal brouhaha that emerges on account of it. We have to understand Scripture with Scripture. When we understand the principle in Matthew 18 of going on a personal basis regarding a personal matter, of extending it when there is an unrepentant spirit, of bringing it to the church when there is no response to that, then when you take that and coalesce it with this, you understand that public rebuke is a response to public sin. So that it is not that we simply take and make much of that which is a matter of privacy. Let me give you a Calvin on this. Paul is here speaking of sins that give rise to public scandal. For if any elder commits a fault not in this category, it is clearly preferable that he should be admonished privately rather than openly accused. However, if then that elder was to refuse the private admonishment, then the church would have no other recourse than to make a matter which was originally private then become public. Now, the concern and the principle is this. Sin amongst leaders in churches is not to be shielded. It is not to be covered up. It is not to be hidden away. It is to be publicly rebuked. In other words, when an elder sins in a public fashion, he and a church member for that matter, he or she is to be rebuked in a public manner so that the principle in application will be such that the others may take warning. Now, loved ones, if in the average church the approach to compensation is pretty poor, believe me, the situation in the average church in relationship to dealing with matters like this is worse than the way in which they deal with the matter of remuneration. The spinelessness that exists at the leadership level in many churches and the favoritism and the politicking is incredible. And that's why churches are in total chaos. Because people won't do what the Bible says. And when we don't do what the instruction book says, if we won't run the plays out of the book, then who knows where the ball ends up and who knows where the team goes. Says Guthrie, when faced with sinning elders, a spineless attitude is deplorable. Now, the action to be taken is not only punitive, it is purposeful. And one of the reasons that we have such difficulty with this, and one of the reasons that we have such manifold confusion in the contemporary situation on Capitol Hill, is because any notion of jurisprudence, any notion of justice, is just about completely shot. The idea that punishment is punitive, the idea that punishment can be restorative, the idea that punishment is purposeful so as to enable others to heed the warning. J.B. Phillips says, this should be done as a salutary warning to others. The King James Version, that others may also fear. The NIV, so that others may take warning. Deuteronomy for the last time, and then we're through. Deuteronomy 13. Verse 6, if your very own brother or your son or your daughter or the wife you love or your closest friend secretly entices you, saying, let us go and worship other gods. Okay, somebody tries to draw you away into heresy. The gods that neither know you nor your fathers have known, gods of the peoples around you, whether near or far, from one end of the land to the other. Do not yield to him or listen to him. Show him no pity. Do not spare him or shield him. Listen, you must certainly put him to death. Do you think God is concerned about doctrine? Do you think God is concerned about purity? Do you think God is simply sitting up, looking at the chaos of evangelicalism and going, you know, this isn't really a problem? In the Old Testament, he said, if somebody actually tries to seduce you into heresy, even if it's your wife, stone her to death, and your hand should be the first to cast the stone. Why? Verse 10, 11. Then all Israel will hear and be afraid. Notice, and no one among you will do such an evil thing again. Now that's the principle here. If you've got an elder and he blots his copybook and he sins morally, don't run him out of town on the late bus and come back to the congregation and make up some notion about how his mother wasn't feeling well or something else and we've got to deal with a few things and then hope that it will all die down, create a distraction. Don't do that stuff, he says. The pagans do that stuff. They've got that down. You stand up and say, here's the deal. Through your tears, through your brokenness, loved ones, this is what has happened. And we're here to tell you because the Bible says we have to come and tell you. Otherwise, we'd run for it. We'd go on the late bus. And we believe that if we do this, then it will be a solid dose of preventative medicine. See, our culture doesn't believe this. That's why kids don't get the paddle. It's one of the reasons. But you remember that sound, don't you? You remember sitting there going, my goodness gracious, that could have been me. I mean, that was always me. That should have been me, you're saying. Woo! Made it. Yes, I'm looking. No, I'm not chewing. Yes, ma'am. Yes, sir. Oh, yes. It's the same with our kids. The Muslims understand it. Orthodox Jews understand it. But all the weak-willy Christians lost it completely. Almost completely. I've been on the receiving end of letter after letter and call after call and invitation after invitation to go and fight the big giants that are working against the church. To encourage all of you to phone 1-800 numbers and call your congressman and we'll fix this place. It's really getting fixed, isn't it? We're really fixing it good. Yesterday's headline, 14-year-old boy accused of killing his own son. Simultaneously, the 16-year-old, 17-year-old girl in all of a sorry predicament in her young life. Do you really think the answer to that is political? Get serious. These well-meaning souls can't even take care of their own situation. What is the answer? The answer is to live out the life of Christ. The answer is you in your small corner and I in mine. The answer is to be so radically different that the culture comes to inquire of us how it is that we managed to deal with this, how it is that we managed to live in this way. But why would they ever come and ask us about premarital sex when the statistics for premarital sex in the average evangelical church are the same as the statistics in the secular culture? Why would he ever come and ask us about marriage and divorce when the statistics within the average evangelical church are the same for divorce as in the secular culture? Why would he ever come and ask us about dealing with pornography when the statistics that are given in the average evangelical church are that 40% of the men are involved themselves in pornography? See how easy it is to play with our minds? Phone the number, sign the ticket, send the dollar bill, and think we did it? God says, listen, it's time for judgment to begin at the house of God. That means it's time for judgment to begin with me. It's time for judgment to begin with you. And the only way in which we will make a radical impact in our culture, as we're going to see in the coming weeks, is by being the kind of worker who really works. The kind of teacher who really teaches. The kind of father who really fathers. The kind of elder who really cares. You say, what? Don't you realize there are 250 million people here? Yeah. Well, how do you change the world? Just one person at a time. Can you imagine if we were able to mobilize a company like this to concerns like this? What an amazing difference it would be.
0: You're listening to Truth for Life with Alistair Begg. He'll return in just a moment to close today's program. As we heard today, those who are willing to invest their lives in the cause of the gospel deserve to be honored. 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
1: Oh God, look upon us in your mercy, we pray. Thank you that Jesus said, I will build my church and the gates of hell will not prevail against it. Thank you for the victory that is ours in Christ. Thank you for the chilling rectitude of the instruction of your word, which turns the gaze, the spotlight on our very souls. Save us, Lord, from spinelessness, from laziness, from capitulating to the world around us. And grant instead that we might increasingly be men and women of the book. And now may the grace of the Lord Jesus Christ and the love of God and the fellowship of the Holy Spirit be the abiding portion of all who believe, today and forevermore. Amen.
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5: Ronald Reagan believed freedom was more than a political system or a set of laws. In 1988, he said, "Freedom describes the God-given condition of the human soul." For Reagan, liberty was not something government created. It was something government was called to respect and to protect. That idea sits at the heart of the American experiment. Our rights do not come from rulers, institutions, or political majorities. They belong to us by nature and by God. And when we understand freedom that way, our responsibility becomes clearer. Government may protect liberty. Laws may preserve it, but neither can give us what was never theirs to grant. Freedom begins with the recognition that human dignity and liberty come before government, not from it.
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8: 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He's not stuck with you. 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
7: On today's edition of Real Life Radio, Pastor Jack continues now in his series called The Book of Ephesians and a message titled, We Have Been Chosen in Christ, Part 2. Ephesians is, of course, a letter the Apostle Paul wrote from prison to the church in Ephesus, showing every believer who they really are in Christ. And here, Paul reveals that long before we ever chose God, God, in His love, had already chosen us. You see, before the world was ever formed, God knew you. And He set His love upon you. That means that you're not an accident or an afterthought. You're chosen, you're accepted, and you belong to Him. So today, Pastor Jack teaches that grace means we are fully accepted in Christ, and nothing can change that. When we struggle or fall, God sees Jesus covering us, and heaven welcomes us because our sins have already been forgiven. Now with his message called, We Have Been Chosen in Christ, Part 2, here's pastor and Bible teacher, Jack Hibbs.
8: God's predetermined desire was for me to become part of His family by adoption. Isn't that great? And it's true for you. Listen, He's not stuck with me. He's not stuck with you. He's stuck on me. He's stuck on you. That's why this doctrine, predestination, is so exciting. The very thought that you might think to come to God, God's already put it in you, so He gets all the credit. He saves you. But the wonderful thing is He's stuck on you. He doesn't go, oh no, oh no. That guy's raising his hand. Oh no. He's going back to the prayer room. Somebody stop him. I don't want him. Gabriel, Michael, look in the book. See if he's predestined. No, he says, I'm not willing that any should perish, but that all should come to repentance. If your hand goes up, you either don't understand anything at all about what's being preached on or taught on, or you understand enough for the Holy Spirit to put his face by your ear and say, raise your hand. You are under conviction. You need Jesus as your Savior. Raise your hand because this is reasonable and you need to do that. It's like, wow, I don't understand why I'm even doing this, but you know what? I need Christ in my life. And the Holy Spirit, all your life has been preparing you for that moment. But it's your responsibility to choose. A lot of people don't like that, but it's biblical and it is true. You must respond. We're sons. There's a very touching scene in the Bible. It only happens like this in one place. And in Luke chapter 9, there's a man that lost his son's life. And he was weeping over the death of his son. And he comes to Jesus and he says, crying out, oh, you know, Lord, touch my son and reach him. He says, teacher, I beg of you, look upon my son, for he is my only son. And then the Greek, it is, teacher, master, I beg of you, look upon my son. He is the son of me. That's how it is in the Greek language, actually. Son of me. And the only other place that happens in the Bible is on the Mount of Transfiguration in Mark chapter 9, when the cloud comes down and overshadows them, and a voice comes out of the cloud and says, this is the son of me. Hear him. And I love that. Because as much as Jesus Christ is the Son of God, listen, this is radical, by his sacrifice on the cross and purchasing us with the cost of his blood, we have been received in him by the adoption as sons. And in our culture, that may not say much to you. But in the Greek and Hebrew culture, in the Roman culture, in fact, Ben-Hur, the movie, has something to do with this, where you can be a slave and be offered or given the opportunity of adoption by a Roman citizen, and that moment that you are adopted into the Roman citizen's family, listen, your history, they annihilate your history. They erase it. They remove all things concerning your past. They put the family ring on you. They put the family robe. They give you a brand new name. They give you a brand new room. You have a whole new title. And just as though you had been in that family since day one. And God does that same thing to us. When the Bible says Jesus is the Son of God, don't think in our mentality, well, you know, the Father's the big kahuna, and then the little boy, well, he's just kind of like. Not in the Bible. Not in the Hebrew mind, not in the Jewish mind, not in the Greek mind. When you say he's the Son of God, you're saying that he is God come in the flesh. Make no mistake about it. That's why the book of Luke portrays Jesus as the Son of Man, because he represents us. But also the Gospel of John reveals Jesus Christ as the Son of God, God come in human form. It's incredible. And look at this. It says that is in love, having predestined us to the adoption as sons by Jesus Christ to himself. Look what it says. According to the good pleasure of his will. And this is fantastic. God is good. Are you ready for that? I think it's Psalm 71, I think. Oh, well. It's either Psalm 73:1 or Psalm 71:3. Where it says God's good. He's good. The Bible says he's good. The Bible says he's light. The Bible says he's love. The Bible says he's holy. It's interesting to me that God's created light. He's given light and he himself is light. The Bible says that he's created love, that he's given love, and that he himself is love. The Bible says that he's created holiness. He has given us holiness and that he himself is holy. I like that. But listen, ask this question. You probably already have. If God is so good, why there's evil everywhere? Why is there evil everywhere around? Yes, it's true. There's war, there's death, there's pain, there's sickness. The Bible teaches that God is the creator and sustainer. The Bible also said He is the redeemer. And when you mention Him as redeemer, people, it presupposes something is lost. It means something's fallen. Why do we go to Pomona Valley Hospital and visit a baby that's not going to make it? And you hear a parent or somebody say, how could God do this? God doesn't do this. Why is there war? Why is there death? God did not predestine these things. Why are you sick? Suffering. God did not predestine this. He knew it was coming because He knew, based upon man's choice, these things would come into the world. And the book of Romans tells us that there was no death in the world until sin entered the Garden of Eden. No death. Jesus said, we said it earlier tonight in John 10, verse 10, that Satan has come to kill, rob, and destroy. He's the one responsible. Well, why doesn't God do something about it? He is doing something about it. And that's where you and I have a hard time. We want God to come down just like a genie. Now, fix it. But God doesn't work on our time frame. He doesn't work on our time zone. Are you going through pain? Did you have a rough life? Or maybe a rough life is just about ready to be unfolded in front of you and you're a Christian. Has God forsaken you? No. The world is out to rip you off. Satan is out to destroy you. And the very nature of Adam and Eve being within us is working against us. The flesh is warring against the spirit. And God has done it all. He not only put Himself on the cross and died for the sins of the world, but He sent His Holy Spirit to live inside of the hearts of men for 2,000 years. And it is His redemption that brings it about. And I confess with you, it's not happening quick enough. Look, I don't know if you're excited about Jesus' return tonight or not, but I'm excited. I need it bad. This place pretty much stinks. What is left in the world to get you excited? Oh man, let's get some. Let's do it. 5 minutes later, why do we do that? It's fleeting. It's passing. God is redeeming. The book of Romans again says the whole nature travails waiting for the redemption of the sons of God. That's us. And I'm sorry, you've probably heard this 100 times. But every time I see, you drive down Peyton and Chino Hills Parkway and you see those, you'll either see a dead coyote on the road, a dead squirrel. I've seen a dead deer, saw a dead bobcat. And it's sad because Romans says the whole nature groans and travails until the Son of Man are redeemed. And that poor squirrel gets splattered and he's going, oh man, these guys, when are they going to get redeemed? That deer's trying to make that crossing and oh no, no! Boom, he's hitting, he's dying on the side of the road. Oh man, I'm groaning waiting for these jerks to be redeemed. The nature that God has created is waiting for the sons of men to be redeemed. They're under the groaning travail of the fall. That's why He's called the Redeemer, because something's fallen. This world is to blame. Satan is to blame. He has good pleasure. And I like that. This is impossible for us to understand, but God has eternal purposes in mind when He deals with us regarding everything that happens in our lives. God has an eternal purpose in mind, but you and I want it fixed now. And He's got something better in store. And we won't believe Him, but we better believe Him.
10: 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And now, let's get back to today's message. Once again, here's Pastor Jack.
8: The third and final point is this. The believer has a glorious acceptance in verse 6, and we'll be done. It says here, to the praise of the glory of his grace, by which he has made us accepted in the beloved. First thing I want you to see is that it's to the praise of the glory of his grace. Grace, this fantastic word, you know what it means. It means to give something that you don't deserve. But grace produces the truest form of praise. That's what he's saying here. Verse 6, look at this. It says, to the praise of the glory of his grace. What does this mean? It means that the grace

good. It's just for a moment. That's the word that's meant here. That grace is so affecting your life that there's times when you just shoot a hot one right up to God. I love you. This is great. And then you get, it's spontaneous, which I think is the most truest form of worship. I know we come in here and we, okay, just praise the Lord, lift your hand, and we should do that. By the way, we're offering sacrifices of praise most of the time, especially first service. Although first service, did you know this? First service on Sunday mornings, those guys clap the loudest. And they sing the loudest. Second service, they sound louder because there's a zillion of them. Third service, it's like, we made it. Oh. You know? Now don't tell third service I said that. But a lot, not everybody, a lot of people are just, oh man, I can't believe we even didn't even plan on coming today, but we made it to third and wonder what time he's going to be over. Has he started yet? You know, it's kind of funny. I don't think it's funny, but praise, spontaneous. Praise the Lord, man. It's great. It just flows out. It's what happens in Psalm 8, verse 3, when the scripture says, when I consider your heavens, the work of your hands, and the moon and the stars that you've ordained. That's what the psalmist is doing. He's wigging out. He's freaking out on God. It's the truest form of praise. Also this, it says, by which he has made us accepted in the beloved. That's what grace does. Grace enables us, you guys. Do you feel accepted? If you don't, you don't know anything about grace. Are you struggling with being accepted by God? Do you think he's accepted you? No. Then you don't know anything about God's grace. You need to master that in your heart. Now, the funny thing is you're probably truly, totally accepted in the beloved and born again like all get up. But the point is you have not enjoyed his grace. And you need to realize, man, he just wants to bless me because I'm his kid. I know you guys don't do this in your home. You would never do this in your home. But in our insanity sometimes, we'll be all set to do something and we're getting ready to go down to the beach or go somewhere and do something. It's a big deal. We've been talking about it for days and here we go. And one of the kids act up, right? And you got the car. The car's already loaded. You even got their lunch in there. You got their clothes in there. And now if you don't shape up, you're not going. Look, it's like, right. You know, at the last minute, you're going away for 2 weeks and that's it. You're not going to go. You can stay at your aunt's house. Well, you know, without consulting the aunt, I don't know if that's a good idea. But the funny thing is, this is you, we respond that way. We all do that. Well, because of disobedience or because we act up, God doesn't say, that's it. Get out. Get out. You're not going. He doesn't do that. We may break fellowship with him in communication. He won't talk. 1 John 1:9, Isaiah 59, 1 and 2, that's what it's all about. He won't talk to us when we're being disobedient. He's still in our hearts, where our names are still written down in heaven. He still loves us. Doesn't change anything. You still love your child when they're disobedient. You may not like them, but you love them. The beautiful thing is we are accepted in Christ because of the grace that has enabled us to be in Him. This word accepted, and we'll wrap this up quickly, I promise. The word accepted here means to be endued with grace, to be highly favored, to receive special unearned honor. Isn't that neat? I just wrote down in my notes preparing this, He's with me. That's what's going to happen in heaven. I'm going to be up there. My knees are going to be shaking. Oh, what's going on? Approach the throne and Jesus is going to say, it's okay. He's with me. Oh, man. Whew. Remember, it's not what you know. It's who you know. I'm with him.

0: The father leans over. Can you recite Isaiah 59? Quote to me the book of Hezekiah, you know. And me, I'd start looking for it. No. Jesus would say, he's with me. Wow. Grace. Colossians 3:3 says, for you died and your life is hidden in Christ, in God. Isn't that great? Oh, man. When you go to Russia, you buy those little Matryoshka dolls. Everybody's been bought these things. I mean, they're, you know, the little things, the little dolls, and they're really great. And then you open them up, and they keep opening up, right? The little one, the little, much smaller, smaller, smaller. Well, you take that thing, and you put them in there, and you seal them up, and if you didn't know what that thing was, you would say, that's the only doll there is, until you start taking them apart, and there's one inside another, Matryoshka doll. And that's how we are. We're in Christ. God looks at that Matryoshka and it's Jesus, and inside that Matryoshka is us. But that's all that the Father sees is Jesus. That's why grace is bountifully deposited into your account. Start seeing yourself hidden in Christ. There's a day coming, people. And hopefully it's tonight when we will be released from this struggle of sin in this body that's in our fighting amongst ourselves here. Grace has made us accepted. Listen, I want to leave you with this story I read today. This is so neat. This is beautiful. During World War II, young women from Wales, the country of Wales, beautiful place, applied for United States passports. They were fearing the war, fearing invasion. Many of the young men that they loved and would have married gone off to war. And Wales being a small country, they had suffered great losses. And the women were scared, young women. So they made application for U.S. passports and they were denied. And their hearts were broken. Then they attempted to stow away in a freighter that was heading back to the United States across the Atlantic. And they stowed themselves away in lifeboats, and when they got to New York, they were discovered by the U.S. customs officials. They sent them back to Wales, and the women were devastated and hurt severely. But at the close of World War II, thousands of U.S. soldiers visited the area of Wales. And they fell in love with young girls. And they married them. And it said that there were ceremonies held almost every weekend, multiple ceremonies throughout the churches in Wales, because U.S. soldiers were marrying these women, these young women from Wales, falling in love. It was so prevalent that when the United States heard about it, I can't believe this is a great story. The United States sent medical ships laden with medical supplies, clothing, shoes for the new brides of these U.S. soldiers to make them prepared for their new arrival into America. Once they were rejected, the brides were now accepted because of their newlywed husband who had American U.S. citizenship. All that the custom agents had to see was that she belonged to him. She was clothed. She was put shoes on her. She was made up. And the U.S. even sent ships to Wales to make sure that they were physically okay. Because why? She had taken a U.S. husband. And in coming back, that story went on to say that when that particular ship returned, the USO and the officers' club and all these groups and the Salvation Army rolled out red carpets as these ladies were coming off with their new husbands, and they couldn't believe it. How is this possible? They were accepted in their beloved. And that's exactly how we are in Christ. He's clothing us. He's getting us ready. He's putting shoes on our feet, and he's going to get us in. We're with him.
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3: With SRN News, I'm Bob Agnew in Washington. California Governor Gavin Newsom is criticizing President Trump for suggesting Iran might want to destroy part of the Golden State. During a rally in Nebraska yesterday, the Trump argued the war in Iran is worth the sacrifices Americans are making. Then he said, quote, they can take out a city, and suggested Los Angeles and San Diego. Newsom called Trump deranged and dangerous and noted the president is advocating attacking more than 10 million Americans. Of course, the president was saying it in jest. Protesters are growing amid a sexual assault investigation at Cornell University. Yesterday, hundreds of Cornell students took part in a demonstration to protest the university's handling the alleged rape in 2024. The Nobel Prize in Physics is going to an American professor, the Royal Swedish Academy of Sciences, announcing that it had awarded the University of Wisconsin-Madison professor Francis Hulsen this year's prize. This is SRN News.
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4: Tonight will be clear and chilly with a low of 42. Tomorrow is expected to be sunny with a high of 66. Tomorrow night will be mainly clear with a low of 50. Wednesday will bring partly sunny skies and pleasant conditions with breezy winds in the afternoon and a high of 74. I'm meteorologist Jason Caterina on Faith Talk 1500 and 101.5 FM, online at faithtalkdetroit.com.
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18: We are not alone. We are not stuck in the darkness. Is there darkness? Of course. But we're pressing against it with the reality of Christ in our lives, of God who is our light being with us. We are not alone. We are united to Him. And in union with Him, we recognize that our God is doing work through us for the sake of our lives and others' lives and this world. It's the reality is we are not stuck in the darkness.
19: 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In today's episode, Pastor Brian shares the second half of a lesson from John 3. Dr. Chappell investigates the light of Christ and the darkness that we so easily can be entangled by. You can find this lesson and many others when you visit unlimitedgrace.com. And while you're there, look for Pastor Brian's book, The Multi-Generational Church Crisis. This compelling book asks the question of the church, what could be accomplished in the name of Christ if we could better understand each other? Let's hear now from Dr. Brian Chappell as he shares the second half of the lesson, Drawn to the Light.
18: My question for you as we begin today is, when do you most appreciate the light? And the answer has to be when you've been in darkness. The more absolute the darkness, the more you appreciate any light at all. Today, in John 3, 17 through 21, the way in which the apostle is going to have us appreciate the light of John 3, 16 is by telling us the darkness from which it saves us. To prepare you, we have to say there will be some light here, but the main intention of the apostle is to have us appreciate light by truly understanding darkness. Let's stand as we would honor the Lord and His word, as I will read to you John 3, 17 through 21. The apostle says, "For God did not send His Son into the world to condemn the world, but in order that the world might be saved through Him. Whoever believes in Him is not condemned, but whoever does not believe is condemned already, because he has not believed in the name of the only Son of God. And this is the judgment. The light has come into the world, and people loved the darkness rather than the light, because their works were evil. For everyone who does wicked things hates the light and does not come to the light, lest his works should be exposed. But whoever does what is true comes to the light, so that it may be clearly seen that his works have been carried out in God." Let's pray together. Father, the Spirit who gave this word of light coming into darkness is the same Spirit that illumines our hearts, so that that light, who is Jesus Himself, might shine there in such a way that we would grasp the wonder of it and appreciate it because the darkness is being dispelled and pushed away by the wonder that is Your grace toward us. Help us this day, Father. It's hard to talk about darkness, but if we don't help one another just to understand what it would mean to be without the light of Christ, we haven't really helped at all. And so we talk about darkness not for any joy in that, but for the respite that You provide when we have turned to the light that is Christ. Help us ultimately to see the joy and the wonder that is in Him, we pray. In Jesus' name, amen. One of those terrible but amazing stories of the World Trade Center on 9/11 has only been told in recent weeks. It's amazing. Here we are more than a dozen years after that great crisis, and some people are just now telling their tales because of the pain, because of the scar of the memories, and because of survivor guilt. I made it when others did not. Only now can some so reckon with the events that they are willing to tell. And one recent book is by a man who was the last one out alive from the South Tower. And he tells how when the first explosion seemed to rock the building, how he and others first went up the stairways in the darkness until the smoke became too much. And then literally he and a group of people went down scores of floors until they got to a place in the darkness where they were blocked and could go no further down. There was a voice at a distant stairwell across the floor. A man saying, "There may be a way down here." And in this little group, there was a man with a flashlight who was willing to lead them through the maze if they would follow him. The last man out followed the light. The others, unsure what was at the other end of the maze, decided to go back up into the darkness where they had been safe at least for a while. And they all perished. The light can be offered, and you can refuse the light. And that is why John is saying here, the light has come into the darkness. And the light is this great message. Whoever believes in Him will not be condemned, is not condemned. But you can choose not to be drawn to the light. And if that is the case, you remain in darkness. And therefore, John says, whoever does not believe in His name is condemned already. That's the verdict. What's the sentence? You know, even in our judicial positions now, there's a difference between the verdict and the sentence that comes. The sentence is actually described in verse 19, and it may surprise you. After we have heard that whoever does not respond to the name of Jesus, this is the judgment. The light has come into the world, and people love the darkness rather than the light because their works were evil. Now, the verse ought to surprise you. Do you understand what's being said? What is the sentence, the judgment of those who will not respond to the name of Jesus? They get what they love. They love the darkness. And they get the darkness. There are lots of definitions of hell in the Bible. One of the strongest and hardest for us is one that we'll have to deal with in future weeks at the end of this passage, where it talks about the wrath of God against unrighteousness. But here's a dimension of hell that we do not often think about. It is people getting exactly what they love. You do not want the light of the gospel. And so what you get is the very darkness you love. But what is that darkness like? People love the darkness rather than the light because their works are evil. They don't want to be seen. They don't want their life's pursuit, their engagements, their attitudes, their activities to be observed by the light. And so they live in hiding. I think one way, you know, lots of commentators will talk about this. It's like, you know, walking into the kitchen at night and turning on the light and the roaches, you know, going for cover. You know, they don't like the light. They run to the darkness. But the human reality is far more poignant and in a certain sense far more respectful. Where the apostle is willing to say there are those people who prefer darkness because they do not want what they are pursuing to be exposed by the light. As they would somehow, if having to face the gospel of saying the path I've been on, the darkness I'm in, is not where I'm going to go, but I'm going to come to a different light, into a different existence, then I've got to admit that what I was pursuing was unfulfilling. The reason I don't want it really to be exposed, the reason I have to put on a mask, the reason I have to cover up the darkness of what I think about my own opinion is it has not been the very thing I would hope it would be. I pursued what I thought would bring me happiness, what I thought would bring me satisfaction, but the reality is it's just emptiness and void and darkness. It's I suppose, somewhat compared to a person that is having an affair with someone who's married. And thinking all the time, that person will leave their spouse and love me. And so we love that person. And the love for that person becomes an addiction. And it creates guilt and shame. And ultimately we were spent in it. But the other person never loves us back. It's the nature of darkness. The reason it's the condemnation, the sentence of sin itself, is that we love the darkness, but it doesn't love us back. The things that we thought would provide the satisfaction, whether it's the pattern of life or the career that we pursued or the patterns that we pursued or the relationships that we pursued, all this that we felt would bring this light of life into our lives, but the reality is we're now there and we can't face the fact it's not at all what we hoped it would be. And to confess that, to acknowledge there might be a different path, is to follow light into the gospel that we don't want to follow because we've learned to love the darkness and we don't want the darkness of our lives to be exposed. That's why the apostle speaks with such wonder and grandeur of the goodness of the light. Do you recognize, even if you've pursued the darkness, even if there is much there that you are not proud of, even if there's much there that does not satisfy, you've given your life to things that have not been what you wanted them to be, nonetheless, there is no condemnation in Christ Jesus. But on the beginning of a life of goodness and eternity with Him, and it's that beginning of that eternal life with Him that now is being unfolded in front of us to say, here is light in the life of God. And as you pursue that, there is such wonder there that you don't have to pursue anything else. You don't have to fear the exposure. There's no condemnation in Him.
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21: It may seem hard for younger Christians to believe, but people over 50 were raised during an era when 90% of Americans identified as Christian. These older believers were once part of a majority group that understood the mission of the church was to take control of our culture, to halt its evils. 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
18: We turn away because we truly do not want to be exposed, not just to the shame of it, but to our own dissatisfaction with what we have been doing. I thought of it sometime recently when I got an email from a friend of mine who is a pastor in India. He wrote these words. In September, we and some other church leaders were confronted by rebels who demanded the church Jeep. My friend Leon said, "We are not going to give you our Jeep, for it's to be used in the service of the Lord and not to help people who are killing others." But on October 1st at night, we were having a meeting in the village church and I was preaching. At about 8:30, three gunmen in combat dress entered the house where I was staying, led me to an open field about 100 yards away. The men ordered me to kneel down, and I did. And then just as they were about to carry out their evil plan, God used a small solar light, which was about 200 meters away. Now, I don't know exactly what he's describing. I think of the solar lights that are along our garden pathways, right? You know, not very bright, just kind of dim light. And he says it's 200 meters away. But even that little bit of light was going to expose the murder that these rebels were about to commit. And because of that exposure, he writes this: since they could not find the switch to turn it off, they started stoning the light bulb. But they were drunk and under the kick of some drug, so they kept missing their target. And the sound brought the area commander of police, and they ran again into the dark. They could do it. They could have killed him right there. But somehow even the exposure of any light at all upon their intent and their purpose and their lives scared them away. I don't know where you are. So much of what John is doing is forcing us to some self-examination. It's just a little bit of the light of the gospel in your life. Maybe just this service itself, where you are hearing that there is another path than the one that you are pursuing, the one that you thought would bring notice and finance and security and satisfaction, is even just a little bit of the light of saying, did it really? If you were walking apart from the light of Christ, did it really bring you what you hoped it would bring? Would you be so brave then as to let the light of the gospel shine a little wider and longer and more intensely into your life, so that you could say, if the darkness that you have loved has not loved you back, would you be drawn to the light of the one who has loved you eternally and says to you, there is no condemnation in me? If it's a long way, if it is a long way from your darkness to that light, you may need the final air of the gospel that is in this passage. It's verse 21. Having described those who would flee the light, the contrast, John says, is whoever does what is true comes to the light, so that it may be clearly seen that his works have been carried out in God. Here's the contrast. There are those who are doing what is contrary to God, and they're constantly hiding from others or from themselves the reality of the darkness that they are in. But those who do what is true. We kind of, well, what does that mean, doing what is true? It's what is true to the nature and character of God. If you are doing what is true to God, you don't fear coming into the light. In fact, you're willing to come into the light because what it exposes is the God who has given you the light. Did you see the end of that verse, end of verse 21? The reason that we do not fear coming into light is so that it may be clearly seen that our works have been carried out in God. Here's the error. It's the very last two words. In God. Jesus said in the Sermon on the Mount that the reason that we are willing to do our works before men, right, is sometimes that we'll be noticed by them. But the reason that we as believers are willing to do our works is so others will not notice us, but they will see the God who enabled us and give praise to Him. Now, John is saying, for those of us who do what is true to God, enabled by Him, what we are showing to the world is the light of Him in us. We say to the world, yes, look what I did in Christ, through God. It's that wonderful statement of union with Christ that God is saying, listen, if you're with me, if you have been drawn to the light, if you're walking with me now, you are not alone and you are not stuck in the dark. I think of some friends who called our family just recently and they were rejoicing. Said we were praying for our child who's not been walking with the Lord. He lives in another city now. And we were praying for the light of the gospel to come into his life. And he was in a bookstore one day, and we don't know how it happened, but some friends of ours who are believers, their son, who is walking with the Lord, came across his path in the bookstore. And as they just, in conversation, begin to talk about where are you from and who do you know and so forth, they struck up an acquaintance, and the other friend has invited our son to go to church. Why were they telling me that? They were saying, isn't God great? He's in our lives. We are not alone. We are not stuck in the darkness. Is there darkness? Of course. But we're pressing against it with the reality of Christ in our lives, of God who is our light being with us. We are not alone. We are united to Him. And in union with Him, we recognize that our God is doing work through us for the sake of our lives and others' lives and this world. It's the reality is we are not stuck in the darkness. Life doesn't have to be like it is right now. We are not alone anymore, and our God is in our lives. That means real change is possible. This darkness is not my destiny. There really can be change. Not only can there be no condemnation, the reality is I can have the Creator of the universe loving me and leading me and helping me from this time forward. Listen, I don't know when that begins to penetrate into different people's hearts and lives. I recognize that sometimes the light of the gospel is just like this blinding light that comes almost as a miracle, as it did to the Apostle Paul as he was on the road, remember, to Tarsus. And you may remember that there are times when Zacchaeus just suddenly got the lightning bolt. This is the Jesus. But for other people, you recognize there can be this slow growing awareness. I was on this path and I thought it was good, but my life is so empty. And just over time, the wonder and the goodness of the mercy of God in Christ, the promise to be with His people and promise to help His people, that promise of mercy just begins to grow, and things we've heard for years finally make sense. Like John Wesley, remember, when he talked at Aldersgate, how his heart suddenly began to have this strange warmth as the gospel finally penetrated. But maybe neither of those describes you. Maybe you're more like the person, remember, who this chapter is oriented around, this Nicodemus. This man who knows all the religious answers, he's heard all the religious truths, and his life is such that sometimes he believes and sometimes he doesn't quite believe in this Jesus. And sometimes he's full of joy and fights back against sorrow. And sometimes he's courageous and sometimes he's a coward. And he's kind of back and forth and back and forth until finally, over time, he says, what am I doing? What has the back and forth gained me at all? I'm just going to give it all to Christ. And it's that great last step of his life in which he simply says, I'm going to believe in his name. I'm just going to commit to him. Because all these people, where there is this blinding light of conversion, or there's this slow growth of the wonder of the gospel that creeps into your heart, or there's this back and forth that kind of goes back and forth until you come to the resolve that this Christ is really where my only hope is, regardless of which person you are, the common denominator of all of these people is that all of them ultimately say, Christ is my life. The other things are darkness. I need to turn another direction, another way. The things that I thought would satisfy, would bring fulfillment, have not. Christ is my life. And that common denominator is the light of the gospel that dispels the darkness and brings us into the wonder of the life that he intends. As we in union with Christ know we're no longer alone and we're not stuck in the darkness because Christ has entered in and he's our life now.
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22: 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Welcome to The Saint's Perspective. 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
23: You are not restricted by us or by me, but watch this, but you are restricted by your own affections. You know what he's saying? He's saying, I'm speaking from the heart and you're making decisions on your emotions. And this is the same problem we have in the church. Some of us, not all of you. So it's not the church in a whole. It's just some of us, we make choices based on emotions. Oh, I feel that I feel gets us in trouble all the time. Well, you know, I just feel like there's nothing wrong with it. Well, I just feel like this is what I want to do. I just feel like, and what did Paul say? He said, I'm speaking the truth and you making decisions on your emotion. You are not restricted by us. Paul said, you're not restricted by me, but you are restricted by your own affections. I can't get the truth to you because your feelings are taking you everywhere. You're all over the place. You won't listen because you feel. You won't listen because you feel. You won't listen because everything is, I feel, I feel, I feel, I feel. Well, I just feel like there's nothing wrong. Well, I just feel like. He said, you're restricted. So he says, now in return for the same, I speak as to children to you. In other words, I wish, Paul said, please be open. You also be open. Be open to the truth and don't shut me out because of your feelings. Come on, say, be open for the truth. Are y'all ready to hear the truth? Our feelings takes us everywhere. Sometimes you don't know what person you're getting. What mood are you in today? I used to play for Bailey Temple, and I appreciated Bailey Temple because they had about 12 lead singers. 12, I mean, they were trained so well. You played over there, Mark. I mean, you just name it. They had more lead singers than they had background singers. I mean, everybody could lead. But every now and then, I come in, and there were two or three. Don't call on me today. I ain't feeling it. I just ain't got it today. If you're gonna sing something, don't sing my. I ain't got it today. Oh, I had a bad night. Don't call. I mean, they got to come in. They got to give you their disclaimer that I don't feel like singing. What if I said I don't feel like preaching today? What if I said I don't feel like playing the organ? But some people just I don't feel that. I just don't feel like it today. Paul says, you're restricted. Feelings restrict you. Tell your neighbor, feelings restrict you. It will restrict you. So Paul says, before I drop truth on you, be open. Now, in return for the same, you also be open. In other words, can you think like me? I'm giving you my heart. Can you give me your heart so we can connect the truth and we can grow in Christ? If we can't grow in Christ, then let's shut down the church and let everybody do what they want to do. We're not coming here just to feel good. There we go again. Ooh, something got a hold of me. And then we go back to our same problems. We go back to our same situations. And we come here like we just want a little fix. We cry. Then we go back into problems. It is my position that the gospel is supposed to change you. If the gospel does not change you, then we just open up a nightclub. I dance over here and I praise God over here. And let everything that have breath praise the Lord. That ain't changing you. Everybody can praise the Lord. He didn't say let the saved people praise the Lord. He said let everything that have breath. So you getting a little emotional high. We even confuse that as the anointing. We think anointing is, ooh, you got me up. You made me cry. I shouted after you preached or I shouted after you sung. That ain't the anointing. That's stage presence. That's me rhyming some things together and touching that emotion and make you, ooh, that's not anointing. You got Bible. I got plenty of Bible. Then Jesus was anointed, full of the Holy Ghost. He goes into the wilderness to be tempted of the devil. The anointing comes to help you deal with the devil. Don't get it mixed up. The presence of God comes in, and I always say, when the presence of God comes in, I can get my healing, I can get my prayers answered. And sometimes it touches our emotion. I'm not against that. But if it's just going to be a quick fix and nothing has changed, Paul said, I'm getting ready to tell you something that's going to change you. So that's what he's saying here. He is saying, be open to hear the truth. So what does he say? Don't let emotions block you from receiving the truth and doing what is right. Say that. Don't let your emotions block you from receiving the truth. Don't allow loneliness to make you desperate for attention, that you settle for anything that is attractive to you but bad for you. Did you all hear that? Don't allow loneliness to make you desperate for attention, that you settle for anything that is attractive to you but bad for you. I was tired yesterday, and I came home, told my wife, I want some chocolate. And we didn't have any chocolate, and we don't keep chocolate in the house, but every now and then, Sister Sonovia, I get a craving. Took my tired self up to Walgreens and got some chocolate. I was attracted to it, but it was bad for me. Y'all laughing? I'm telling the truth. Chocolate does nothing for me health-wise, but it was good. Now, chocolate is one thing, but having a toxic relationship can drain you spiritually. So, as I close this, I just introduced it. Tuesday we're going to dive in, so I'm not going to keep you long, but let's look at what he's saying. He's saying, do not be unequally yoked together with unbelievers. Now, the term unequally yoked, you have to understand most analogies in the Bible come from farming, because farming was the agricultural day. So what they found out was, they said, I can't put a donkey and a mule together, because a donkey and a mule are unequally yoked. One, they don't have the same strength, and they don't have the same intellect. So I can't put a donkey and a horse together, because a horse doesn't have the same energy level as the donkey. They're unequally yoked. So what they found out is, if I'm going to get good success out of me toiling,

in the ground, I've got to put a donkey with a donkey or a horse with a horse. Are you hearing me? He didn't say it was a sin, but he said, I won't get these crops in the ground because, you know, the donkey and the horse or the donkey and the mule, they don't think the same way. You know what he's saying? So if I yoke them up, meaning that I'm putting them together to do one job, but they're too different, the job won't get done. So what he is saying is, do not be unequally yoked together with unbelievers. Because you got the different energy levels. You got the different intellect. You don't think the same way. So how can you get one job done when you got two different perspectives? Do not. He didn't suggest, he said, do not be unequally. If you wanna have a healthy relationship, let me tell you some things that's gonna come up in the relationship. Now, I'm not just talking about marriage. I'm talking about relationships. My co-workers left. They left at 5:30. They went to the bar. I'm not yoking up with them in the bar. We'll work on our job together. We can mingle. We can laugh. But at 5:30, we don't have the same. I'm not spending 2 hours in the bar with a beer. That's when I go my separate ways. You can't be so in need of a friend that you let down. Well, this is where you know, Friday night, people come to the bar to get picked up. So where am I going to go? Don't be unequally yoked. Okay, do a survey. If people on Friday night, if enough people tell me they ain't got nowhere to go on Friday night, I'll reinstate Friday night service. Anybody gonna tell? Yeah. That's all right. Why? Why did he say that? Watch this. And I'm closing. I'll finish this up. But he says, for what fellowship, what has righteousness with lawlessness? And what communion has light with righteousness? What fellowship and communion means to be together. And it says, we don't have anything in common. I told you this, 1983, I graduated from New Testament Christian Academy. I started Mary Grove College, January of 1984. Never get that. Went to the pub and got a Coke and some French fries and a burger. And this girl sat across from me and she was kind of nice looking. So I started talking to her. Frank, I was talking to her. And so she started me asking questions. So what do you do? And I'm just like this. I just tell the truth. Maybe I shouldn't have. I just tell the truth. So what do you do? I said, she said, you going to the party, the welcoming party? I said, no, I don't go to parties. And she said, okay. You go to the bar? And she just asked me these questions. I said, no. Then she started doing this. Got this look. She said, and she said something else. I said, no, I don't do that. I said, well, you can go to the movies. Then she just like this says, So do you drink? I said, no. It's not, she just, so she's like this now. Now she's like, she was like, you know, you okay and everything, but you kind of square. I ain't heard that word. That's the word my mama used in the 50s. I ain't think nobody got called a square. She was like, so what do you do?

pray my little, I was a little naive, you know. My mother sent me to the store. And when I was growing up, those saints used to say, I thank God for saving me from a miserable life of sin. And I took it literally. They would say, miserable life. I was so messed up. So I'm thinking everybody in sin is messed up. That's what I thought. That's what they said. Oh, the Lord saved me. I was out there on my way to hell. And my mother sent me to Grayson's store up on Linwood. And I don't know what this place was. So I'm going down the street. I was about maybe 9. You could walk then to the store at 9. I'm going to the store with the money. And there was something, I don't know if it was a pool hall, but it was summertime, so the door was open. So I looked. I went past, and this music was on, and I looked in there, and they were dancing and smiling. They had their drinks. Yeah! And everybody laughing and playing. I'm going like this, Marcel. I thought this was supposed to be miserable. Y'all laughing. When you're in church all your life, I'm sitting here going, I don't see nobody miserable in there. They all smiling and dry. And I'm scratching my head because the saints say a miserable life of sin. I didn't know how to put that together. That's how I was raised. Now, of course, I've grown up since, but when you're 9 years old, you take everything literal. But what it's saying is, he said, you ain't gonna have anything in common. So, and he said, and what accord has Christ with, but in other words, Christ and idols don't go together. Y'all ever read the story of when the Philistines stole the Ark of the Covenant? And they put the Ark of the Covenant in the room with Dagon. Y'all read that? And they said they put the Ark of the Covenant next to Dagon. And when they came in the morning, Dagon was knocked over. Philistines say, get this out of here. He said, get this ark out of here. God said, I ain't even going to share a platform with a statue. What fellowship? I'm going to read this and we're going to close. I'm going to get back to, I'm going to close this up on Tuesday and then next Sunday. So don't just say you didn't give me a resolve. There will be no resolve today. I just wanted to present it that Paul says, I need to talk to your heart and not your emotions. Your emotion says, I'm lonely. The emotion says, ain't nobody in the church I can connect with. The devil have you thinking everybody here are enemies. The devil have you thinking that the people out there are your friends. That's what the devil will do. You got people are saying, you know, just don't, ain't nobody here. The devil will have you, I ain't talking about this local church, but they'll say in the body of Christ. But you don't hang out the body of Christ. You wanna just make a judgment, and then because of loneliness justifies my actions. Because I'm lonely. Paul said, You listen with your, he said, you are restricted because of your affections, because of your emotions. He said, be open for the truth. Some people are divorced now because they married because they were unequally yoked. I'm done. No, I'm not done. I'm stopping. I'm stopping because I'm going to pick this up because I have some resolve for you. I have some resolve. I just wanted to drop this. And the point was, Paul said, before you shut me down because you feel like doing something, be open to the truth. And he said, be not unequally yoked. If I have something to go forward with, I must have somebody with like-minded intentions. And what agreement has the temple of God with idols? For you are the temple of the living God. And God has said, I will dwell in them and walk among them. I will be their God, and they shall be my people.
Therefore,

0: come out from among them, that's in Exodus and Deuteronomy and Numbers, come out from among them and be separate, says the Lord. Now, he is not talking about race. The Southern Baptists, because I went to a Southern Baptist school at one time, they pushed that to keep blacks and whites from marrying. So they would push, it's a sin to marry out of your race. I'm telling you what I know. That was false. That was not true at all. But they did that because Southern Baptist has its roots in the KKK and the roots in the Deep South separation. So they went to the Bible to say, you know, slaves obey your masters as to keep blacks in slavery, which when it says slaves and servants obey your masters, it was not talking about oppression. It was talking about in the Bible days, the poor people became servants. And when the poor people became servants, it was their living. It was not oppression. So when God is saying, don't mingle with the enemy, he was not talking about the race. He was talking about they don't serve the same God. So you can't misuse the scripture. It's talking about saved and unsaved. Because how are you going to raise your children if you serve God and your partner or your wife or your husband serve idol, there's going to be some conflict. What you going to do when tough times come, when the Bible dictates what I do, but then your feelings dictate what you do? I'll have the Bible restraining me, and then you'll just be led by your emotions. And your emotions will take you everywhere. Because there is no equality. I know some of them, you know, I'm going to marry them anyway. Well, okay, you're going to get what you get. My dad said, I'll never forget it. He said, I ain't marrying nobody else. Because they don't listen. That's what he said. I never forget that. He said, I'm gonna let my elders marry because they don't listen. I tell them, and they're going to say, well, I'm doing it anyway, you know. And, you know, hey, you got your wife. Well, you just want me to be. I don't want you anyway, but I'm trying to help you because there's a brick wall coming. And holding hands and companionship is going to be, it won't pay the bills. It ain't going to keep you happy. Then you let down your godly standards. Everybody's standing. I got to close because I'll keep going. I said I was going to let you out. There is a resolve, so don't leave me. Don't leave because you say, well, you tell me what not to do. What am I supposed to do? It's coming. I'm telling you what you, I'm going to show you what you're supposed to do. So don't leave me on this message. I just really wanted to make the point of this message, verses 11, 12, 13. Paul says, I've got to drop truth, but you're restricting me from giving you truth because you're restricted by, because you're thinking emotionally. And when you think with your feelings will justify you doing a lot of things because you feel like it. As you mature, you've got to put those emotions under subjection. They're going to come. They're real. You can't ignore them, but I got to put them through the check of God's word.
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5: You know why God is calling us to take authority in our lives if we're going to move forward into the things he has for us? It's because there are forces gathering against us. I want somebody to understand in no uncertain terms that if you are serious about doing the will of God in your life, there are forces that are gathering against you as we speak. You need to understand something. I know we're educated. I praise God that many of us are educated. But you better understand. You better not get so
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6: With SRN News, I'm Bob Agnew in Washington. President Trump heading to Maryland today. That's after he visited Deep Red, Nebraska on Monday for another rally ahead of the midterm elections. Tomorrow he makes his way back to the state of Texas. The administration says observers from the Organization for Security and Cooperation in Europe will not be invited to witness the upcoming midterms. That marks the first time in more than two decades monitors from the regional security group have been blocked. The leaders from OpenAI, Meta, Anthropic, and Google face some tough questions about AI safety during a New York City Council hearing on Monday. When asked to quantify the risk of catastrophic AI failure, the OpenAI executive said she couldn't give a number. That prompted the council speaker to call that answer flippant. The U.S. Supreme Court declining to hear an appeal from convicted Charleston, South Carolina church shooter Dylan Roof. The high court's decision came on the first day of its new term yesterday. This is SRN News.
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7: Tonight, expect mainly clear skies with a low of 51. Tomorrow will bring partly sunny conditions and warmth with breezy winds in the afternoon. The high will reach 75. Tomorrow night will be mainly clear again with a low of 51. I'm meteorologist Jason Caterina on Faith Talk 1500 and 101.5 FM, online at faithtalkdetroit.com.
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0: This is Ann Graham Lotz with the Daily Light for Daily Living. After the journey of life, if we've not been saved, we'll look up and see heaven. We're going to long for home, but we are forbidden to enter. Heaven is closed to us because we're too dirty in our sin to enter. But Jesus offers his hand at the cross. When we put our hand of faith in his, claiming him as our personal Savior and Lord, our sins are forgiven. We enter into a personal relationship with him, and he walks with us through life. And when we reach the gates of heaven, they will be opened wide. Because of our relationship and identification with him, we will be welcomed into our heavenly home. Listen to me. Jesus told Mary Magdalene in John 20, verse 17, I am returning to my Father and your Father, to my God and your God. Because of his death and resurrection, his God is ours, his Father is ours, and his heavenly home is ours as well. This is Ann Graham Lotz.
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0: Welcome to this hour of the Common Good. My name is Brian Fromm. So glad to have you with me today on AM 1160, Hope for Your Life in Chicago, Faith Talk 1500, and 101.5 FM in Detroit. A gorgeous day, yet another beautiful fall day here in the Midwest. We are here for it and excited to be together today. You know, the midterms are just around the corner. And in some states, nationwide, this is a big deal. In some states, this is a huge deal. And the question about this time always comes down to how will we as Christians not just vote, but talk about voting and also treat others who may vote differently than us, people in your church, in your family, in your friend group, who you share faith with, but you may not share the same vote. You may vote differently in a given election. Is that okay? Can we get to the point? Is it important that we get to the point where we can worship together and vote differently? Or is it pretty cut and dry that to be a Christian votes this way, a Christian votes this way, and it's kind of monolithic in that way? David French, he posted this. He said, I talked to Pastor Robert Jeffress, who's on the Salem stations. Robert Jeffress, a big pastor at First Baptist Church of Dallas, I believe, down in Texas. And he's also written many books. He's on national, he's on radio shows and such. He's talking about that James Tallarico, Ken Paxton race in Texas, because that's where Robert Jeffress is from. Many people on the evangelical world have a lot of problems with Tallarico, right? Not only for his social stances, but even his theology. He's kind of taking this, I'm a progressive Christian, and so I'm a good person for Christians to vote for. It's a very close race. Paxton has his own skeletons and his own issues. And Jeffress had tough words for Tallarico. He had some tough words for Tallarico, but he also emphasized individual conscience. So David French asked him, what if a church member says, my conscience is telling me to vote for Tallarico? And I'm going to read it here in a second. His answer, Friend says, was a welcome departure from the, quote, my way or hell's way rhetoric you see from many Christians at voting time. Here is what Jeffress said, and I wonder what you think. When David French asked Jeffress what he would say to a church member who says, my conscience is telling me to vote for Tallarico, what would he say? Jeffress said this. Follow what you feel like God's leading you to do, period. I wouldn't hesitate to tell them why I'm not voting that way and made sure they were aware of some of the statements Tallarico had made about Jesus and the Bible. But if they say, I just can't overlook the other, this is the way I'm going, I'd say, fine, I'll see you in church next Sunday. That is not, to be honest with you, what I thought that Robert Jeffress would say. That's not how I thought he would answer. This is Jeffress before has been much more of a politics over Jesus person in many people's views. I don't think that's true, but people see him, they caricature him in that way. But here he says, if someone said, this is the way I'm voting, he'd say, fine, I'll see you in church next Sunday. That's fascinating to me. And it's welcomed. I find that to be encouraging. Because here's what happens when election time rolls around. Many people in the church are like, you have to vote for this person. And it's sinful if you vote for that person. It's disqualifying if you vote for that person. And if we're honest, it's usually you have to vote for the conservative Republican. And if you don't, then you are a progressive Christian at best, a non-Christian heretic at worst. And I've told you before, I tend to vote in my life Republican. It's just the way it's been. But that doesn't mean that everybody who votes in the Democrat is giving up on their faith, or anybody who is giving up on their faith. Here's why. We can have different, not just viewpoints, but priorities. Some of your priorities, nobody's perfect. No Republican or Democrat is perfect. There's yet to be the candidate that comes around where I'm like, yeah, you know what? That person gets everything that I want. And so therefore, you can just have priorities that are different than my priorities. What I think is most important that I want to hear from a candidate could be a different issue than what you feel like is most important. And therefore, when we weigh the same two candidates from a place of conscience and a place of faith, we could still say, I see things differently. I feel differently about this. I see things differently. And then we can move on from there. Friends, unity in the body of Christ is to be valued even over particular candidates. What's the litmus test that you have to if somebody is being a faithful believer? Can somebody vote differently than you? Can they think differently politically than you? Can they be a part of a different party? Or do you believe that's disqualifying and can't be done? Robert Jeffers, who has a reputation of being very political, and he's very pro-Trump, and says, if your conscience is telling you tell a RICO, I'll see you in church on Sunday. I think that's a welcomed response. And that if that was one that the church had more often and actually lived out, that we might make some strides culturally towards what we feel like, where we feel like we need to be. So how about you? Faith defined by politics, faith over politics. Again, I have strong opinions, and Jeffers says he does too. He would tell this person, this is the problem I have in this case with Tallarico. This is the problem that I have with his beliefs. Do you know that he said this? Do you know that he said this? But Jeffers leaves room for the ability for the person to say, I understand all those things, but my conscience is telling me, or I value this in him, or I don't like Paxton for this reason. Man, we've made a religion out of politics. And therefore, if you don't vote in the right way for many people, then it's disqualifying. And that can't be the case. Friends, we are called to unity, not uniformity. And we are called to discourse, not disdain. And we are called to love each other rather than always agree with one another. What do you think? Do you think it is possible to vote differently and still be under the same umbrella of the Lordship of Jesus Christ? I really hope you do. Because if not, then I believe we've made an idol out of our politicians, because there is no politician. There is no one politician who's cornered the market on Jesus. We have a Lord. We have a Savior. He's not on the ballot this year. And in that, we can take great comfort. And then we can look at the candidates in front of us and make our best informed choice. That's it. Coming up next, some fascinating words from Beth Moore about why she might stop writing forewords for books going forward. Going to share that next here on The Common Good.
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16: Ronald Reagan believed freedom was more than a political system or a set of laws. In 1988, he said, "Freedom describes the God-given condition of the human soul." For Reagan, liberty was not something government created. It was something government was called to respect and to protect. That idea sits at the heart of the American experiment. Our rights do not come from rulers, institutions, or political majorities. They belong to us by nature and by God. And when we understand freedom that way, our responsibility becomes clearer. Government may protect liberty. Laws may preserve it, but neither can give us what was never theirs to grant. Freedom begins with the recognition that human dignity and liberty come before government, not from it.
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0: Welcome back to The Common Good. My name is Brian Fromm. So glad to have you with me today on AM 1160. Hope for your life in Chicago. Faith Talk 1500 and 101.5 FM in Detroit. Glad to be together. You know, we mentioned the other day the story of Heather Thompson Day. And she's actually been on our show before. And her husband, Seth Day, who were both arrested recently on some terrible charges that had to do with child abuse. He had a charge of some sexual child charge. I mean, just ugly, ugly, ugly stuff. Seth Day is a former Seventh-day Adventist youth pastor. According to Spectrum, yeah, Heather Day was charged with injury to a child by omission, and Seth was charged with injury to a child. Both charges are third-degree felonies. The arrest came after a teacher reported signs of abuse. The Day's daughter alleged to a police officer that Seth hit her with her cell phone, causing bruising and lacerations. The daughter claimed that Heather knew of the alleged physical abuse but did not intervene. On September 25th, Seth was also charged with child sexual assault. So, ugly, ugly stories, but it's made some people go, all right, what do we make, especially of, in this case, Heather Thompson Day? And I should remind everybody that everybody is their day in the court and is innocent until proven guilty. But what do we do with Heather Thompson Day? She had a regular appearance or so on Christianity Today. She's written a bunch of books, podcasts. She was the host, like I said, of Christianity Today's viral Jesus podcast. Although following Day's arrest, CT has removed the podcast from its website and said it will remain unavailable on CT Media until there's clarity on the legal process. She's written books called It's Not Your Turn and What If I'm Wrong. So recently, Beth Moore came out. Everybody knows who Beth Moore is, very famous author and Bible teacher. And she wanted to ponder, quote, the risks involved in believing that people are who they present to be when you lack the benefit of being close enough to discern something different. She's asking this because Beth Moore wrote the foreword to Day's book called I'll See You Tomorrow, Building Relational Resilience When You Want to Quit. And because of that, she said she's decided not to write any more forewords. But she's also not going to stop supporting young Christian leaders out of fear of being let down. It is, she's going, I get asked all the time, this is Beth Moore saying, to write forewords or to endorse things. And you, in the end, come to realize you don't fully know people. And that's a risk. And it's a risk that appears that she does not want to continue taking. Because you end up getting caught up in the storm if you've, you know, done something. She said the Day's arrest have prompted this wrestling match for her. And had also invited Heather Thompson Day along with two other women of similar age to speak at Living Proof live session. Moore mentioned the late Ravi Zacharias as an example of the serious conundrum she is wrestling with. Zacharias was a highly respected Christian apologist. After his death in 2020, Christianity Today published allegations of sexual misconduct, and it proved out to be true. It turned out to be nasty. So Moore said, you know, no one is Jesus. That's for dang sure. He alone can be trusted completely. Jesus, have mercy on us. We all need grace. And she's basically saying, I don't know how to best synthesize this, that each of us must decide these matters for ourselves. But for me, she writes, cynicism is as great a risk as proving foolish to be having believed in someone. So that's a very interesting take that Beth Moore's having now. You can tell she's just wrestling. What do I do with this? What an ugly, ugly, ugly story. First and foremost, what a horrific story this is. But it does cause us to once again remind ourselves, friends, don't buy into and idolize and put on pedestals people that you don't know privately. Well, don't do it to anybody, but especially those that you don't know privately, that you only know from their public persona. We talked about this in the show yesterday. You just don't know. People are people. They're going to let you down. The only person we put up on a pedestal is the Lord Jesus Christ. That's who we point people to. And then we value character in our leaders, in the people that we admire, and in our own lives. We value first and foremost, we value character and integrity. All right, here's the second story that was gross. But again, this gets at the same point. Let me read the headline. Russell Tuzing, guilty of child cruelty, was asked to preach at a church. And you're never going to believe what he preached on. I'll tell you in a second. 9 months after pleading guilty to cruelty to children in the first degree, Georgia pastor Russell Tusing was back in the pulpit. Tusing, who led the now shuttered Sovereign Grace Church of LaGrange, gave a one-hour sermon on September 23rd at Grace Covenant Worship Center in Hogansville. He referenced being in jail for 2 years, told stories of his four children, said he'd been worshiping there since January. In March of 2024, Tusing was arrested on charges of child molestation with and sexual battery involving a 13-year-old girl. That June, Tusing was indicted on the child molestation charge. His wife, Sarah, filed for divorce, citing physical and emotional abuse as well as financial sabotage. In 2025, he pleaded guilty to cruelty to children in the first degree. Two other charges against him were dropped. He received a sentence of 10 years of probation with no contact. He could not contact his family, drink alcohol, or own a gun. He was suspended right after it by his church. His church has since closed. His own child called him a monster. Called him a monster. And I've held out telling you, the daughter said, I've seen my dad destroy parts of our house and lash out uncontrollably. I've seen him throw my mother around and lose his temper every time, leaving us petrified and powerless. Why is this guy preaching? Again, I believe fully in grace and forgiveness and restoration, but not to the pulpit. His own child is going, he's disqualified. His own wife is saying he's disqualified. Again, not from salvation, not from the faith, but why from the pulpit? And I told you I was going to tell you what he preached on. He preached about fatherhood. He preached about fatherhood. Think about that for a second. He preached on having a childlike faith. Just think about that for a second. Friends, character. This guy could be the greatest preacher in the world. He shouldn't be back in a pulpit. Listen to his own kid, his own ex-wife, the people that he has destroyed or hurt. And you might be like, well, that's cruel. It's not. We believe in forgiveness. We believe in grace. We believe in restoration. But I also believe that you can be disqualified from leadership and the pulpit. And I don't have a better example than what this could or should be. So do with that what you want. Call me ungraceful. But man, I read that story. I was like, you have got to be kidding me. Coming up next, I've self-diagnosed myself with something. And then I want to talk about one of the most misunderstood and, as it's misunderstood, dangerously misused verses in the Bible. Going to do that next year on The Common Good.
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3: 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How about when she fails? Does that praise shift to criticism? 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Rather than feeding the pressure, delight in your daughter. 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
23: Tonight, expect mainly clear skies with a low of 51. Tomorrow will bring partly sunny conditions and warmth with breezy winds in the afternoon. The high will reach 75. Tomorrow night will be mainly clear again with a low of 51. I'm meteorologist Jason Caterina on Faith Talk 1500 and 101.5 FM, online at faithtalkdetroit.com.
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4: 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My name is Brian Crum. 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It is really good to be together. I told you before the break, I think I have I try not to self-diagnose ailments and maladies. Like, you know, you go to WebMD and all of a sudden you think that you have some debilitating disease that's going to kill you. But I do think there's something that I have decided that I do have, and it's called misophonia. M-I-S-O-P-H-O-N-I-A. Misophonia. You all know what that is? It is the hatred or intense negative reaction to the sound of somebody else chewing. Guilty as charged. Guys, there's something wrong with me. It's getting worse and worse and worse. I cannot handle other people's chewing noises. I can't handle people slurping or, you know, smacking gum or chewing food or crunching chips. It is like worse than nails on a chalkboard for me. And it hasn't always been that way. Now, I will tell you that there are studies out there that tell you that people who can't handle other people's chewing have higher IQs. You could Google it. It is true. I'm going to roll with it. I don't know what's wrong with me. It is like, it's really a thing. Recently, I was at a group with, we were in a booth at a restaurant. It was a bunch of something for work, and I was kind of against the wall, so I couldn't go anywhere. And then there was a guy next to me, and he was such a loud chewer. And I was texting my wife under the table. I'm in like the third level of hell right now. I can't go anywhere. She's just laughing at me. I'm like, I can't do anything about this. It is like, I can't describe to you what this does to me. And it wasn't always like this, but it does it to me now. I'm reading from the internet here. It triggers a physical fight or flight response, such as a fast heart rate or tight muscles. Totally. Guilty as charged. I'm a misophoniac. No doubt about it. Absolutely no doubt about it, because it drives me up a wall. I can't handle it. Like, if you ever go out with me, I apologize in advance for how annoyed I will get and how distracted I will be if I can hear you chewing. It makes no sense. And like I said, it hasn't always been that way, but this is my cross to bear. This is it. Loud chewing, ice, gum, chips, or just people who eat with their mouth. I don't know. By the way, I just also don't understand people who chew with their mouth open. If you're not like 4 years old, I don't understand people who chew loudly. I don't get it. I probably have way too much of a reaction towards it, but I also still don't get it. You're an adult. Like, you don't need to do that. But there you go. There's a lot of things that I do that annoy people. That one is mine. Okay. I told you I wanted to talk about one of the misunderstood and misused verses in all of the Bible. I believe that's Romans 8:28, that God can work all things for good for those who have been called according to his purposes. God can work all things for good. Let's think about this for a second, because we all know that this is true. It's in scripture, and therefore it is true. And we know that in all things, God works for the good of those who love him, who have been called according to his purpose. So this is about God. And we know that in all things, he works for the good. So here's, I said that I think this is misused often. And here's what I mean by that. People will often use this verse when other people are going through hard times to imply that what they're going through is good. That's not what this verse says. It says God can work all things for the good of those who love him. It's a hopeful verse when you are in the midst of things that are not good, rather than saying, hey, whatever you're going through, it's actually good because God can work all things. It's not what it says. It says God can work all things for good. That means if you're going, whatever you're going through, whether you're going through a loss, a health issue, a death of somebody close to you, whatever it is that you are going through, God can work it for good in your life. It doesn't make it good. It makes it still bad and awful. But aren't we thankful that we serve a God who can redeem all things, who can transform, redeem, make things for our good? And so how can they be for our good? It's recognizing that in the midst of my heartache, yesterday we talked about Psalm 23, walking through the valley of the darkest valley, that he is with us. And so it's that understanding that God is with us that may allow us to know that that could be the good that comes out of it. We know God's presence deeply. Oftentimes it is in the times of our greatest pain that we know him deeply. And also we could see him work powerfully. The Apostle Paul in the book of 2 Corinthians talks about this thorn in the flesh. We don't know what that is. A lot of Bible scholars think it has something to do with Paul's eyesight, but we don't know. And Paul asks that it would be taken away, but it is not taken away. And then he says, but your strength is made perfect in my weakness. When I'm weak, then I am strong. Basically saying God works through our weaknesses to do powerful things. That could be the good, that God will work through the bad things. Where this is misused is to downplay the difficulties of the bad things. That's a mischaracterization of this verse. That is not what Paul's saying. Paul is saying that God is powerful, and God is powerful enough to work through those bad things for our good, to redeem them, to show himself who he is, to show himself powerfully, and to work powerfully. So friends, whatever you are going through today, know this. Know that God has, just because you're going through difficult things, does not mean that God has given up on you. Not at all. God is near to the brokenhearted, close to the brokenhearted. He is present, even in our darkest moments. Even though I walk through the darkest valley, you are with me. Your rod and your staff, they comfort me. Whatever you're going through today, friends, health issues, relational issues, financial issues, just something that's got you so down. Use it as an opportunity to turn towards God, to know Him deeply. And if that happens, then that is for your good. Isn't it unbelievable that we serve a God who works out good things through and in the midst of the brokenness all around us? Praise God for that. Coming up next, I want to end our hour by talking about an important distinction I learned many years ago within the Christian faith. We're going to do that on AM 1160, Hope for Your Life in Chicago, Faith Talk 1500 and 101.5 FM in Detroit. My name is Brian Fromm. 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
7: Ronald Reagan believed freedom was more than a political system or a set of laws. In 1988, he said, "Freedom describes the God-given condition of the human soul." For Reagan, liberty was not something government created. 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That idea sits at the heart of the American experiment. Our rights do not come from rulers, institutions, or political majorities. They belong to us by nature and by God. And when we understand freedom that way, our responsibility becomes clearer. Government may protect liberty. Laws may preserve it, but neither can give us what was never theirs to grant. Freedom begins with the recognition that human dignity and liberty come before government, not from it.
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the podcast, wherever it is you get your podcast. Just subscribe, rate, review. We are grateful to all of you who do that. You know, when you rate, review, it helps other people find it more easily. It'll move up in the algorithm, if you will. So grateful to those of you who do that. Man, I was out at a restaurant yesterday looking at prices of things. And I know we all know this, but every now and then it just smacks you, you know, right in the head. Like you're like, man, I just wanted a bowl of soup at like Panera or somewhere. It's like $8, $9 for just a bowl of soup. It's like, man, that probably just a couple of years ago was probably $3 or $4. This is where the anxiety and the stress comes from when it comes to just how much things are. It stretches every dollar, which feels like way too far. Like it's just too difficult. It's too hard. And, yeah, that's, I know the stress a lot of you are feeling. I'm feeling that same anxiety in my life. When you see the grocery bill, when you see that what it costs in your gas tank, when you try to buy a bowl of soup, but know that you can be content in plenty or in want, that God offers us contentment, that we are not defined by the size of our bank account or what we can afford. He takes care of us and we can trust him. All right. An important differentiation within the Christian faith. And I want to introduce this by telling you a story. My senior year of high school, I was getting ready to go to Wheaton College. I was getting ready to leave home in New Jersey. And that summer, as it's kind of like this last summer before I go, I went to a conference for our, I was in a church in the Christian Missionary Alliance, and they had a conference, a youth conference every couple of years, a national one just called Life. So it'd be Life in the Year. Life, this was Life 95. And it was down in Orlando. And I remember this speaker, he's speaking, and it was your classic youth event where, you know, it riles up the emotions, altar call, go forward, all of this stuff. Like I was well versed in how these work at that point. And this guy's speaking and he did that exact thing. And I remember, sitting in the back. And if you knew me back then, you would know this was a not normal. I was sitting in the back and I just started crying. And part of this was probably the anxiety and the realization that I was about to leave. It was getting close to leaving my friends and my family and moving out to Wheaton to go to college. But there was something deeper. See, I'd always been the really good youth group kid. I'd always been the one who was at everything. I grew up in the church. I never really rebelled. And in that moment, it's one of the few moments I believe that I've heard God talk. And I think it was really done in preparation of now going out on my own, needing to make this faith my own. And here's what I remember hearing, and through tears and like unable to walk to the front, I was just kind of stuck in the back. And I believe I heard so clearly in my mind, not audibly, but in my mind, you know a lot about me, but you don't know me. You know a lot about me, but you don't know me. And I was just wrecked. This concept of knowing about God versus knowing God was right there. And I really think this was in preparation to kind of have to make my faith my own. You don't know me. You know a lot about me. And that was true. And it's still as a professional Christian, as I like to call myself, I'm a pastor, I'm a radio host. It could be really easy to fall into this same thing. It's like the Pharisees, the religious leaders, they knew a lot about, but not of. We read in the book of Psalms, be still and know that I am God. Know that I am God. Taste and see
that the Lord

Lord is good. That began a journey for me of what does it mean to know God rather than know about God? It's our goal in all relationships, right? I want to know my children. I want to know them deeply. I want to know their heartbeat. I want to know my wife deeply. I don't want to just know facts about them. I don't want to just be able to talk about them. I want to know them. In that verse in the book of Psalms, taste and see that the Lord is good. I heard this illustration one time. Like, take a piece of cake, right? On the one hand, we can be told, these are the ingredients. This is how it was made. This is when it was invented. This is its color, its texture. We could be told all of these things and know a lot about that piece of cake. Or we could take a fork and take a bite. That's the difference between knowing about and knowing experientially and knowing him. Or knowing that cake, how it tastes. Friends, it's the struggle of being a longtime Christian, isn't it? That we know a lot about God. We know how to play the game. We know the stories. We know how you're supposed to be. But it doesn't mean that you know him deeply. You know his heartbeat. You know his character. You know his love and his forgiveness and his grace. You've tasted and seen that the Lord is good. You have taken time to be still and know that he is God. This is a struggle at going on the age of 50, just as it was going on the age of 20. It's a similar story. It's a similar struggle because familiarity breeds apathy, which breeds this just kind of being content just to know about. Friends, do you know about God or do you know God? And if you don't know the answer to that question, if you are pausing to have to answer that, I ask you to take time to pray today. Lord, I want to know you deeply. I want to know your heartbeat. I want to know your love. I want to know your grace. I want to know you rather than just know about you. Again, I would never be content just to know about my wife or know about my kids. No, no, no. I want to know them. What makes them tick, who they are, how they're doing. May we be men and women who know God rather than just know about him. That's a big difference, friends. Sounds like semantics. It's not. It is an enormous difference. May it be true of us. Thanks for being with me this hour on AM 1160, Hope for Your Life in Chicago, Faith Talk 1500 and 101.5 FM in Detroit. My name is Brian Fromm, and you're listening to The Common Good.

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6: 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The Lord is your shepherd. 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
9: 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Does that praise shift to criticism? 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Rather than feeding the pressure, delight in your daughter. 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
8: 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You can learn more about empowering girls through the love of God at raisinggodlygirls.com.
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10: With SRN News, I'm Bob Agnew in Washington. President Trump in Maryland today after he visited Deep Red, Nebraska on Monday for another rally ahead of the midterm elections. He spoke in Grand Island in support of Senator Pete Ricketts and other Republicans running in the state. He's also talking today about a new shipyard in Baltimore. Tomorrow it's back to the state of Texas. The administration says observers from the Organization for Security and Cooperation in Europe will not be invited to witness the upcoming midterms. That marks the first time in more than two decades that monitors from the regional security group have been blocked. The U.S. Supreme Court is declining to hear an appeal from convicted Charleston, South Carolina church shooter Dylan Roof. The High Court's decision came on the first day of their new term. Roof had been found guilty of opening fire at a group of African-American parishioners at Mother Emanuel AME Church back in 2015, killing nine people. At the close on Wall Street, the Dow was up 265. This is SRN News.
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11: Tonight, expect mainly clear skies with a low of 51. Tomorrow will bring partly sunny conditions and warmth with breezy winds in the afternoon. The high will reach 75. Tomorrow night will be mainly clear again with a low of 51. I'm meteorologist Jason Caterina on Faith Talk 1500 and 101.5 FM, online at faithtalkdetroit.com.
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13: This is John MacArthur inviting you to join me for Portraits of Grace. How would you define Christian integrity? I define it as the absence of compromise and the presence of biblical convictions. The Bible defines it as working righteousness and speaking truth from the heart. People throughout Scripture have demonstrated consummate integrity. For example, Jesus spoke of Nathanael as an Israelite in whom there is no deceit. To be without deceit is to be truthful, unpretentious. It's another way of saying he had integrity. Today, people of uncompromising spirit are needed more than ever. The spirit of compromise continues to flourish in politics, in sports, in business, and sadly, even in the church. But Scripture calls us to an uncompromising standard that reflects the integrity of Christ Himself. Do that and be a portrait of grace.
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0: Happy Tuesday, friends. Welcome to this hour of the Common Good. My name is Brian Fromm. So glad to have you with me today on AM 1160. Hope for your life in Chicago. 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It's a beautiful day. It's another one of those fall days where when I took the dogs out this morning, I was freezing. I was cold. I could see my breath. And then by the time I get to the studio, I'm shedding layers, t-shirts. It's warm. I mean, this is the day that the time of year where it just it encompasses all of the seasons in one day, it feels like. And it's fun. This is a gorgeous time of year. Everything feels crisp out there. And so because of that, my friends, this is the time of year I tell you, get outside, look around. Don't look at your phone. Look up and take time to have a thought about God. Just ponder, consider, and remind yourself that the beauty of this day points us to Him, that I'm in awe of His creation. And if a God who can create something this beautiful can love me, then I have great value as well. So take time today to go out, have a thought about God. That might sound a weird way to say it, but do something that fixes your mind on Him and allow that to make you prayerful. Allow that to cause you to say, you know what, I'm going to pray. I'm going to cry out to Him. Oh, the weather, the beauty, everything, the creation around that can do that for us. It can put us in that mindset. As long as we look up, get out of our phones, get out of our own busyness, and take time to ponder. We're told to fix our mind, fix our eyes on Him. Let us take some time to do this. All right, you want to feel old? Those of you who grew up in the evangelical kind of culture and world, last night at the age of 86, televangelist Jim Baker passed away. Jim Baker, do you remember Jim Baker? He went to prison in 1987 or so, because he was kind of the first and most well-known televangelists. Jim Baker and his first wife, Tammy Faye Baker, they started a ministry called PTL, Praise the Lord Ministry, PTL. They started it in 1987. They were a well-known television couple with a loyal following. You might remember his big grin and her over makeup, you know, began to become parodied. They were among a popular wave of religious broadcasters during the late 70s and the 80s when they competed for viewership against other televangelists such as Jerry Falwell and Jimmy Swaggart. But PTL was among the most successful as Jim Baker preached an upbeat message of optimism, health, and wealth. I'm reading from Religion News. At its peak, at its height of its popularity, their flagship show that he hosted called the PTL Club reached an audience of 13 million viewers, while the affiliated Heritage USA theme park attracted 6 million visitors annually. Yet despite the outward boom, a series of problems brewed that would take them down. Because with success and prosperity, the Bakers, you've probably seen the documentaries that have been made and others, they began to live a crazy, opulent lifestyle. Significant sums of money. They were just collecting money, and significant sums of money were diverted to the Bakers and staff members. Large sums were used for purchases other than those that had been raised for, including fancy homes, clothes. And as the decade wore on, the ministry slid further into debt, which led the federal government to move in. At the same time, it was revealed in 1980, Baker had a sexual encounter with a church secretary. You remember her name, Jessica Hahn, and she was paid to keep quiet. The controversies brought a rather nasty downfall for the Bakers, and he went to prison, and they got divorced, and eventually, Heritage USA, I think it was bought by Jerry Falwell, that kind of Disney, it was supposed to be the Disneyland for Christians, right, outside of Charlotte. It was supposed to be, in South Carolina, it was supposed to be the Disneyland for Christians. But Baker raised his money through his television show, and he developed a program for PTL partners who purchased lifetime shares. It allowed them to stay at Heritage USA for a specified number of days each year. But it was that transaction that caught the eye of federal prosecutors, who charged him with 24 counts of fraud for bilking followers out of $158 million they spent on oversized or oversold timeshare apartments. So there it was. And then he went to prison. They got divorced. Tammy Faye Baker married a close friend of theirs before she died of colon cancer in 2007. And Jim Baker got out of prison eventually. He got remarried, and he started raising money again and started doing it again. And they launched, him and his wife, new wife, Lori Baker, launched the Jim Baker Show in 2003. And, you know, he's been kind of doing that on and off ever since. So Jim Baker passed away yesterday. What a complicated life. What a complicated remembrance. He will be remembered as maybe the face of the televangelist kind of scammy money kind of raising prosperity gospel movement of the 80s, of the late 80s, early 90s. Little known fact, I went to Heritage USA. My family went there, I think, two or three times. And it was kind of fun as a kid. Huge water park. They made it up. It was meant to be Christian Disney World. And, looking back, it's just kind of an odd thing, but I have good memories of it as a child. We'll put it that way. Fun memories of it. But the actual implications are much more damaging. It was a black eye on the gospel of Jesus Christ, the televangelist world. I think it was started with good intentions. We're going to use this TV medium to be able to reach even millions of people with the gospel. But with fame, with money, came downfall. It's always the money, my friends. It's always the money. And it's a complicated remembrance. I don't really have much knowledge or opinion on what Jim Baker's been doing. I know he continued to be trying to raise money, but I think it's something we look back on, and it has to be a cautionary tale. The dangers of fame and money and prosperity gospel and Christianizing fundraising and all of this stuff. He bilked money out of a lot of old people who didn't have the money to give to him. You remember famously the air-conditioned doghouse? That was one of the big things that people used to show how crazy their life had gotten. Tammy Faye Baker with all of her makeup. You know, they're parodying her on Saturday Night Live. It's a cautionary tale. One that we've seen way too many popular preachers and televangelists and authors and speakers go down. When the money starts pouring in, when the acclaim starts pouring in, the trappings of this world begin to blur out the calling of the gospel, and bad things happen. He ended up in prison. Rightfully so. Rightfully so. And let us see the dangers. Let us heed the lesson of Jim Baker's life and ministry. The dangers of money and fame and having our priorities wrong, I would say, is the lasting legacy of Jim Baker. And that's too bad. That is sad, but I believe that it is the case. Glad that you are with me this hour on AM 1160, Hope for Your Life in Chicago, Faith Talk 1500 and 101.5 FM in Detroit. My name is Brian Fromm. 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
3: Do you know why God is calling us to take authority in our lives if we're going to move forward into the things he has for us? It's because there are forces gathering against us. I want somebody to understand in no uncertain terms that if you are serious about doing the will of God in your life, there are forces that are gathering against you as we speak. You need to understand something. I know we're educated. I praise God that many of us are educated. But you better understand, you better not get so educated that you think everything can be explained in natural terms. We have a spiritual conglomerate of enemies to deal with.
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7: Ronald Reagan believed freedom was more than a political system or a set of laws. In 1988, he said, "Freedom describes the God-given condition of the human soul." For Reagan, liberty was not something government created. It was something government was called to respect and to protect. That idea sits at the heart of the American experiment. Our rights do not come from rulers, institutions, or political majorities. They belong to us by nature and by God. And when we understand freedom that way, our responsibility becomes clearer. Government may protect liberty. Laws may preserve it, but neither can give us what was never theirs to grant. Freedom begins with the recognition that human dignity and liberty come before government, not from it.
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9: 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My name is Brian Fromm. 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Hope for Your Life in Chicago, Faith Talk 1500, 101.5 FM in Detroit. It's good to be together again. All right, I found a headline that blew my mind. Like, I don't even know if it's true. It's probably true, but it's something that I've never heard or thought about. Did you know, this is at a website called Study Finds. I found this through my executive producer, Keith Conrad, Substack. Almost everyone naturally turns left when walking, and we still have no idea why. Researchers found that when people wander freely, alone or in crowds, they show a surprising tendency to drift and circulate counterclockwise, effectively turning left. experiments ruled out walls, handedness, whether you're righty or lefty, traffic customs, and learned cultural habits. The same leftward bias appeared outdoors, among different nationalities, and even in young children. The behavior seems to originate within individuals rather than crowd dynamics, but scientists still do not know what causes it. Possibly a subtle neurological or inner ear asymmetry. That's wild. It is interesting. This study started in 2020 during the pandemic. These people were studying a practical question. How do people move around in an enclosed space when you ask them to keep apart from one another? Watching footage over time, they noticed something odd. Almost every participant walked in loops that turned in the same direction, usually anti-clockwise, counterclockwise. Stranger still, none of them seemed to have noticed they were doing it. And here's what's wild. The people studying it really can't tell why it's the case. Turning left, turning left, turning left again. I think that's crazy. That's just wild. I look forward to them giving an answer. Okay. This article at Religion News is interesting. Don't confuse military action with the mission of God. Don't confuse military action with the mission of God. It goes back to the Biden administration using it. But now also the Trump Defense Department has started using it. And it's this. Using Isaiah chapter 6, verse 8, whom shall I send and who will go for us? It says, then I heard the voice of the Lord saying, whom shall I send and who shall go for us? And I said, here am I, send me. That's Isaiah chapter 6, verse 8. This with a graphic that says, send me in a military uniform, came from the official account for the assistant to the Secretary of War for Public Affairs, Chief Pentagon Spokesman and Senior Advisor to the Secretary of War. His name is Sean Parnell. But also, Ed Stetzer wrote about this, and Stetzer linked to his own article at Religion News called Don't Confuse Military Action with the Mission of God, about the Biden administration in 2021 also using Isaiah chapter 6. Verse 8, Biden said in an address back in 2021, those who have served through the ages and have drawn inspiration from the book of Isaiah, when the Lord says, whom shall I send? Who shall go for us? The American military has been answering for a long time. Here I am, Lord, send me. Here I am, send me. Each one of these women and men of our armed forces are the heirs of that tradition of sacrifice, of volunteering to go into harm's way, to risk everything, not for glory, not for profit, but to defend what we love and the people we love. First of all, let's say this. People who serve in our military are to be esteemed. They are to be honored. They are to be looked up to. This has nothing to do with people's willingness to serve. It is unbelievable the sacrifice made by many of the people who serve. It is to be lauded. That is undoubted. It is to be held up with and cheered and thanked. So that's not what this is about. It's about the using of the Bible verses. Here, listen to what Stetzer said. He says, as a missiologist, I've spent my life trying to understand the idea of mission. Christianity is a sending faith, one that goes out into the world to bring the message of Jesus to those who are hurting, oppressed, and confused. Few texts have been as important to the Christian church in this regard as Isaiah 6:8. Many Christians can point to moments when God called them to a mission field, just as he did here for Isaiah. In essence, the verse is foundational for Christian mission. And this conflation of scripture in the United States of America, in this case, the military, occurs, as we've seen, in both administrations. And Stetzer said this is inappropriate at best, blasphemous at worst. Inappropriate at best, blasphemous at work. It is never appropriate, he says, to take the mission of God in Scripture and apply it to the military, the American dream, or the American way of life. They are not interchangeable. The kingdom of God and earthly kingdoms are not one and the same, nor does the kingdom of God depend on the success of earthly governments, movements, campaigns of war. He goes on. It's a very long and well-written article, but you get the point. I get that this was probably done to inspire and to, but also what it's done is, like as Stetzer said, it's conflating Scripture with something it's not about, something it is not meant to be conflated with. Isaiah chapter 6, verse 8, all of Isaiah 6 is about the prophet Isaiah being called up into heaven, into the very throne room of God, seeing just a glimpse of God, being terrified by that glimpse, rightfully so, being terrified by that glimpse. God forgiven him, cleansing him, and then asking, who is it that we will send? And it is there, in the midst of that calling to the Israelite people, that Isaiah says, here am I, send me. Friends, this is not a verse remotely about military service. Not remotely about it. And that's why you might think, oh, it's not a big deal. It is a big deal. That's the point. It is a big deal. Using Scripture in manipulative ways is a big deal. Yeah. And it's not a small, it's not just something that we laugh off when Democrats do it. When Republicans do it, it's a big deal. So let's be careful. Let's keep Scripture speaking to what Scripture is supposed to be speaking to. What it's supposed to be speaking to. And then, my friends, let's inspire people to serve in the military with stories of military inspiration, with stories of, with, you know, the draw of what that is. We don't need to jerry-rig Scripture into these things where it's not meant to be used. We don't use Isaiah or other things. We keep Scripture in its context, and we don't use it, pun intended, as a weapon to get people to serve. Coming up next, is it a Christian duty to vote? I want to talk about that next year on The Common Good. AM 1160, Hope for Your Life in Chicago. Faith Talk 1500 and 101.5 FM in Detroit. My name is Brian Fromm. 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
10: 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Social media influencer Hassan Piker is now the face of the Democratic Party. Piker wears his Mao jacket, hoses his Twitch audience down with absurd political takes. Piker uses social media to monetize the worst impulses of the extremes in American politics. In the course of doing so, he personally carried the most radical major party candidate in memory, Michigan Democrat Abdul El-Sayed, to that party's nomination for the United States Senate. Piker's now gone so supernova radical that some Democratic leaders have tried to rebuke him without even naming him, including House Minority Leader Hakeem Jeffries. It's not going to work. Piker and the socialist fever he represents is repelling the moderate Americans who love the country, especially in the Democratic Party. It should not be difficult to say. Voters ought to reject Hassan Piker, Abdul El-Sayed, Alexandria Ocasio-Cortez, Rashida Tlaib, and I could go on by name. They also ought to be rejected at the ballot box.
6: Foundations of Freedom, a look at America's founding principles and the leaders who shaped our nation.
7: Ronald Reagan believed freedom was more than a political system or a set of laws. In 1988, he said, Freedom describes the God-given condition of the human soul. For Reagan, liberty was not something government created. It was something government was called to respect and to protect. That idea sits at the heart of the American experiment. Our rights do not come from rulers, institutions, or political majorities. They belong to us by nature and by God. And when we understand freedom that way, our responsibility becomes clearer. Government may protect liberty. Laws may preserve it, but neither can give us what was never theirs to grant. Freedom begins with the recognition that human dignity and liberty come before government, not from it.
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12: Tonight, expect mainly clear skies with a low of 51. Tomorrow will bring partly sunny conditions and warmth with breezy winds in the afternoon. The high will reach 75. Tomorrow night will be mainly clear again with a low of 51. I'm meteorologist Jason Caterina on Faith Talk 1500 and 101.5 FM, online at faithtalkdetroit.com.
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3: 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My name is Brian Fromm. So glad to have you with me today on AM 1160, Hope for Your Life in Chicago. Faith Talk 1500 and 101.5 FM in Detroit. So glad to have you with me on a beautiful Tuesday afternoon. Or can I just share a story that really discourages me or just makes me like shake my head? I don't know what's going on. Honestly, tell me what's the heart behind this. Some of you, if you think this is a good thing, I just want to know kind of the heart behind it in this. Do you remember years ago, there was a few years ago, Nidal Hassan, he was the guy who shot multiple people, killed them at Fort Hood. Just an awful story. Well, he is going to be executed. And yesterday, at the urging of Secretary of War Pete Hegseth, President Trump approved the use of a firing squad to execute convicted Fort Hood shooter Nidal Hassan. Hassan again killed 12 U.S. service members, one civilian, and wounded 32 others. There is no even ounce of me looking for sympathy for this guy or whatever. It's just weird that we would at all even want to use a firing squad. It's barbaric. It's like, I have problems with the death penalty in general, but even if you don't, even if you're like, this guy, of all the people whose crimes deserve death, it's this guy. I can understand that argument. I totally can. But the firing squad? Like, that's some sort of like justice. There's something that's right. I don't understand it. I don't understand it. That there's almost like this giddiness and joy in the article from Hegseth and others about that this guy's going to get the firing squad. And it's just odd to me. Let's just leave it at that. Even if you think this guy should be executed, even if you're very pro death penalty, and if you're pro death penalty, this guy is at the front of the list of who should be. But at the same time, the firing squad, I don't know, that feels like we're doing, like, there's like a bloodthirst there. There's like a, it's just odd. I don't understand it. I really, really don't. All right, let's talk. It's the midterms are right around the corner. And so all the debate right now is about voting and who you're voting for. And Christians, you know, you need to vote. And there's a couple different things I want to read for you as we interact with this. The first was an audio clip. This is from 2 years ago, leading into the 2024 election. What's that guy's name? Seth Dillon from the Babylon Bee, right? This was a speech he was giving. It looks like it was at a Turning Point USA thing, talking about 32 million church-going Christians unlikely to vote in that presidential election. And that could swing the whole thing. I want you to hear some of the language he uses, though. Listen to Seth Dillon.
4: One of the things that was most alarming that I saw recently was this study that came out from Barna. Did you guys see this study that showed, maybe some people have talked about it already, I'm not sure, but 32 million church-going Christians are unlikely to vote in this election. Let me say that number again. 32 million. You know, the last election in 2020 was decided by thousands of votes, not millions of votes. This election is ours if Christians will do their duty and elect the right leadership.
3: There's a lot of language there. If we vote, if Christians vote, we win. And it is kind of this idea of, well, is there an implication here that all Christians are going to vote the same? It's going to be the same vote. And that it's unbiblical to abstain from voting. DJ Jenkins said, he's a pastor and a teacher. He's the one where I saw retweeted this. He said, abstaining from voting, especially if both candidates are ethically unqualified, is a form of voting. This is the land of the free. We don't have to vote whether a Christian or not. We're free to do as our conscience leads us. And this got people just going. Then you're losing the nation, vote third party, lesser of two evils, all of this stuff. Add on top of this, Josh Howerton, he's got a huge podcast these days, kind of is a coming together of politics and, you know, pastoring. He said this. He said, first of all, he said a projected 9 million Christians in Texas will forget to vote in the midterms elections. That election is projected to be decided by less than 300,000 votes. If godly people will not engage in politics, godless people will and are. He went on to say, somebody pushed back at him and said, justify encouraging Christians to vote for Ken Paxton while preaching against the morality that Paxton embodies. Explain it and don't use the words James Tallarico or lesser of two evils. And Josh Howerton said this, let me zoom out of this specific race and answer what trips up a lot of Christians when they're faced with a candidate who seems nice, but who wants to advance net evil policies, or B, a candidate who wants to advance net good policies, but seems like a jerk. First, if a man wants to advance net evil policies, he's not a good man, no matter how nice he seems. Wanting to legislate nation or statewide sexual immorality is actually worse than personally committing sexual immorality, much worse. But second, let's imagine you're a dad choosing a surgeon to operate on your child. A surgeon A will implant, you know, he kind of a straw man. Surgeon A is going to do harm to you. Surgeon B is going to, you know, be able to attack it and do it, but he's done some bad things in his life. You stand back and say the lesser of two evils is to leave. I will not make a choice and let other people decide for your son. He then says overgeneralizations, all analogies are limited, all the caveats. A couple different things here. And then one more post from someone named Kristen Hawkins. She said, America would be a much better place if pastors and priests use their sermons and homilies to tell their members which candidates they should vote for as faithful Christians. There you go. There you go. Taking all of that together, let me take the Howerton one. This is where it gets just a little murky, is this. Don't forget that not everybody agrees with what the net positive and net negative policies are. For some people, it is, this is a net negative, this is a net negative, but this is the one I care the most about. This is a net positive and this is a net negative, but you believe the other way. For me, I have things that I care deeply about, but I have friends, Bible-believing, Jesus-following, passionate believers for whom there are other issues that are their most important ones, right? Like while mine might be, say, abortion, theirs might be immigration. And they have specific ideas about immigration policy that might go different from me or for pastor or whatever political leader that leads them to literally vote for the other party, knowing that their candidate is not perfect either. This is what it gets down to. No candidate is perfect. Do I think people should vote? Yes. Do I think it's a biblical mandate and that you are being disobedient? No, I think you can have good reasons not to vote. And that's fine. It's your own conscience. Do I think all Christians must vote for who their pastor tells them to, or you know, who the Republican voices or the Christian voices of the day are. Do you have to vote Republican? I don't. I think there can be healthy debate and we can, you know, discuss why we're voting for a person or why not without feeling this compulsion. Again, my net positive policies and what's most important might be different than your net positive policies. I might hate one thing about a candidate, but really support something that matters a lot to me. And you might view that candidate completely differently. And to that one girl's quote, no, we do not need pastors and priests using their sermons and homilies, not to tell people to vote, but to tell them which candidates they should vote for. I don't want a church where everybody votes the same. I don't think it's right. I don't think it's necessary. We're not looking for, uniformity. We're looking for unity. And see, when people write this, they assume everyone's going to vote how they want to, that there's no way a Bible believing Christian could vote otherwise. And friends, I believe that's just a small view. Be careful of the rhetoric around election season. That's all. It's not the point of church. Yes, you should vote, but if you consciously don't want to, that's okay. And we can debate who to vote for, but we can have different reasons for voting for different people. Glad you're with me this hour on AIM 1160, Hope for Your Life in Chicago, Faith Talk 1500 and 101.5 FM in Detroit. My name is Brian Fromm. 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
22: 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I praise God that many of us are educated. 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
3: 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My name is Brian Fromm. 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If you've missed any of our show, you can always go get the podcast. So glad to have you with me. Man, Chicago, who would have thought the most successful sports team we're going to have this year could

to get cheap seats. And, you know, my kid, when he'd be like, can we go to a baseball game? I'd be like, wait till the White Sox are in town. I don't want to have to go pay the prices to go to Wrigley. Not anymore. The White Sox are rolling. What a likable team, too. So hopefully the White Sox are able to close this out in the next game or two at the rate, at the sell, and move on. They would move on to the ALCS. Who would have thought? Likely against the Tampa Bay Rays, who are up 2-0 on the Yankees. Man, how must Major League Baseball be thinking if they got, you know, not the Yankees or the Red Sox or one of these big, big teams, but if they end up with an AL Championship Series of the White Sox and the Rays, with possibly the Brewers on the other side, not exactly your strongest TV markets, but I think it's awesome, especially as we're going into a time when we're likely facing a work stoppage and no more baseball and all this stuff. I'm here for it. So let's go White Sox. Tomorrow will be their next game over there at the rate. Okay, let's end our hour here over at GCDiscipleship.com. Jesus chose us to continue his mission. Jesus chose us to continue his mission. They write, the church, both then and now, is rooted and founded upon the life and teachings of Christ. He obeyed and glorified his Father, fulfilled the law and the prophets, ushered in a heavenly kingdom, healed the downcast, proclaimed the gospel, and paid for sin on the cross, and rose from the dead. He taught the nearness of the kingdom, the scope of salvation for all who believe, the radical cost of true discipleship, the power of the Holy Spirit, and the necessity of loving God and loving the people above this world. His earthly ministry remains our foundational anchor. His earthly ministry remains our foundational anchor. Our foundational anchor. We all know teachers or parents that left a lasting legacy. Their impact doesn't stop when they step away. It continues through the people they poured their lives into. As one Christian hip-hop artist put it, I'm walking in the footprints that were left for me. Jesus is the ultimate example of legacy. His ministry didn't end when he left the earth. He commanded his apostles to carry the mission forward. As Peter later shared in Acts 10:42, and he commanded us to preach to the people and to testify that he is the one appointed by God to be the judge of the living and the dead. Each of the four gospels ends with a version of the Great Commission. Proclaim the gospel, bring souls to the forgiveness of God through Christ, and send them out to do the same. Central to this gospel preaching in Acts is also the reality of the resurrection. From the outset of the gospel, Luke reminds us of the historical validity of the resurrection. Jesus presented himself alive after his suffering with many infallible proofs over 40 days, speaking to them about the kingdom of God. May we never lose this emphasis, right? We preach a risen Christ. We may be tempted to wonder why Jesus then left us to be on mission. Couldn't he just have saved a bunch of people and called it a day? He could have, but he didn't. He had more work to do. He was taken up to prepare a place for us and to sit at the right hand of the Father, interceding for his kingdom people. While he reigns above, he has placed us in our unique circumstances to spread the gospel. For the early apostles, it began in Jerusalem. For us, that mission field is our neighborhoods, our workplaces, and wherever the Lord takes us. With this in mind, spreading the gospel isn't a back burner activity for pastors and super Christians. No, it's central to our identity. We are the temple of God, bringing his presence wherever we step. We are Christ's ambassadors through whom God makes his appeal. We are salt and light and the aroma of Christ, spreading the knowledge of him everywhere. Do you view yourself in light of this mission, or do you think of yourself primarily as a churchgoer? Our identity is in Christ, and being in him unites us also with his mission. While some have specific gifts for evangelism, every believer is on mission in our homes, where we shop and eat, where we work, where we play, and everywhere that we go. This writer ends this way. Remember the Energizer Bunny? No matter the situation, the bunny just kept going and going because it was energized with the best batteries, or so they claim. In many ways, the church is like the Energizer Bunny. We keep

pressing forward regardless of what we face, but our power source isn't found within ourselves. It comes from the promise of Christ. Jesus told the disciples to wait in Jerusalem until they were clothed with power on high. They needed Christ's power before they could begin to do anything of lasting spiritual significance. And the same Spirit that anointed Jesus and empowered his earthly ministry was given to the church as they were sent out on mission. Friends, while believers hold varying perspectives on how certain spiritual gifts operate today, there's one thing we must never miss. Without the Holy Spirit's work, the mission of the church will ultimately fail. No fancy programs, no eloquent preaching, no well-rehearsed performances, and no passionate pleading can empower our mission. Apart from Christ, we can do nothing. If the Spirit is with us, we can overcome any obstacle and take the gospel to the world. We need the Holy Spirit to save souls. More than physical miracles, signs and wonders, or sign gifts, we need the Spirit to take dead, stony hearts and replace them with hearts of flesh. There's not a single sinner who can find Christ without Spirit-empowered ministry, nor a disciple who can grow without the Spirit making them like Christ. His mission is ours. We have to be the spiritual people to do spiritual work. We need to seek more of the Holy Spirit's power in our everyday lives, right? In our prayer closets, in our Bible reading, when sharing the gospel, when giving advice, when fighting sin. We need the Holy Spirit's work. To reach the generation we live in, we must be a deeply spiritual, Spirit-reliant church. When we rely on Him, we receive the supernatural boldness needed to make disciples, share our lives, and walk with new believers as they follow Christ. Jesus chose us to continue His mission, and we have everything we need to do this mighty work. And that's like the church I've been reading about in the book of Acts. What a great reminder. What a fantastic reminder about the need for the Holy Spirit to work in and through us to do a powerful, powerful work. And I needed that today. May it make us a prayerful and reliant people. Glad you're with me this hour. AM 1160, Hope for Your Life in Chicago, Faith Talk 1500, 101.5 FM in Detroit. 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
9: 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Rather than feeding the pressure, delight in your daughter. 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
8: 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You can learn more about empowering girls through the love of God at RaisingGodlyGirls.com.
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10: With SRN News, I'm Ken Lorman in Washington. President Trump in Baltimore County, Maryland today at a defense technology firm in Sparrows Point. He announced that the former Bethlehem Steel site will be turned into a 2 million square foot shipyard for Virginia class attack submarines. Krista Pike is awake and speaking after her botched execution last week in Tennessee left her in the hospital. That, according to her attorneys, Pike had been intubated and on a ventilator as she remains at a Nashville hospital. She survived a failed execution on Wednesday. All remaining executions in the state have been paused as a result. On Wall Street, higher across the board, S&P and NASDAQ both posting new all-time highs, the NASDAQ climbing 122 points for the day. This is SRN News.
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1: Tonight, expect mainly clear skies with a low of 51. Tomorrow will bring partly sunny conditions and warmth with breezy winds in the afternoon. The high will reach 75. Tomorrow night will be mainly clear again with a low of 51. I'm meteorologist Jason Katerina on Faith Talk 1500 and 101.5 FM online at faithtalkdetroit.com.
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3: 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Zero Company has already made a lot of fans, but this game, like its sneaky little insects, can sting. 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I'm Paul Acey for Plugged In by Focus on the Family.
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8: The question is always why? You know, and that question will haunt you and make you crazy trying to figure out why did this happen and so forth. But I don't know why, but what I do know is, you know, that God is good and God loves me and God's working out his perfect plan in my life, and so I'm just content with that.
7: It's a special edition of A New Beginning today. We're celebrating Legends Week, hearing from those that have had an uncommon impact for the kingdom. Last time, Louis Zamperini. And Pastor Greg, today we feature your interview with Pastor Chuck Smith, the founder of the Calvary Chapel Network of Churches and one of the key catalysts of the Jesus Movement. You've interviewed a lot of people. Was this an easy interview?
9: You know, sometimes when you know someone really well, it's not easy to interview them because you have a sense of who they are, and you already kind of know the answers before they give them. For instance, when I interviewed Louis Zamperini, I was just getting to know him. I had just read the book Unbroken, which was a story of his life. And so I was learning as I was interviewing. But with Pastor Chuck, I mean, I've known him for over 40 years. As a young man coming to Christ and attending his church where he was my pastor there at Calvary Chapel of Costa Mesa. Then through the years, as I started in the ministry and continued to, you know, my relationship with Chuck changed over the years. And, he wasn't the easiest guy to interview, believe it or not. He was a very private man. He didn't really like to talk about himself that much. But I knew there were some fascinating stories in his life that people needed to hear. I also had the sense when I was interviewing Pastor Chuck that this was something that was effectively preserving his legacy for posterity. In other words, I thought this is something people will view later, beyond the moment we're in. And it's something that I felt needed to be done for Pastor Chuck because people needed to know his story. And they still need to know a story because it's an inspiring story of how God chose a man to literally change a generation. And so here now is the interview I did with Pastor Chuck Smith from Harvest Orange County. Tell me about your call to ministry, Chuck.
8: Well, actually, Greg, I was studying to be a medical doctor.
9: You would have been a great doctor, I think.
8: Well, I would have had a lot of compassion, I'm sure.
9: Yeah.
8: In fact, that's, I think, what was in my heart, helping people.
9: Helping people.
8: I just had that, and I figured, that as a successful doctor, I could be a great layman in some church and just, help support and just serve the Lord in that capacity. And I was living in Santa Ana at the time, and the pastor came up one Sunday and said, there's a lady in the church that has paid a sponsorship for someone to go to the youth camp, and why don't you go? And I said, well, I had plans to go to Corona Del Mar and surf, and so.
9: And what year was this?
8: Oh, my, this was about 1943, 44, somewhere in there. And I went on up to this summer camp, and the speaker at the camp was a very inspiring fellow. And he made the statement, you have only one life, it will soon be passed. And only what's done for Christ will last. And it just hit me. And so that afternoon I was out under a big pine tree and just my Bible and just thinking about one life, it'll soon be passed. Only what's done for Christ will last. And so I felt the Lord speaking to my heart and saying, look, you can go ahead and become a doctor and you can help people physically and you can help them for a time, but they're all going to die. But if you will devote your life to helping people spiritually, then you're going to help them eternally. Now, do you want to give your life for something that is temporal or something that is eternal? And I couldn't argue with that. And so that was where I felt the Lord was calling me to go to Bible college. And so I figured when I went home and told my mom that I wasn't going to be a doctor, I was going to go to Bible college instead of USC. And she said, well, son, if that's what you feel the Lord is calling you to do, that's wonderful.
9: So you went to Life Bible College.
8: That's right.
9: You started out amazingly as a traveling evangelist. I mean, you're known as the expositor extraordinaire,
8: yes.
9: But you were a traveling evangelist. And but then the Lord redirected you. But I want to talk a little bit about your wonderful wife, Kay. I wanted to talk about the time you met her. It was at a ball game, as I recall.
8: Yes.
9: And I think your brother may have been
8: playing.
9: My
8: brother was playing. And there was this gal sitting there on the stands and the benches there. And so I knew her, and so I was sitting there talking to her and all. And Kay came up with some of her friends, and she had been in Bible college that night and had come over to the game after the school. She got out a hanky and started dusting off the bench, and so I scooted away from this gal because I didn't want her to think that I was, with that gal.
9: Smart guy.
8: And so I said, here, I've dusted off a place for you. And so she sat down, and then she remembered that she had left some books back at the Bible college, had to go get them. And so I said, well, I'll drive you back to get them, So there was this real old funky car there, and so I opened the door and let her get in and sit down, and I walked around to the driver's side, and then I started laughing. I said, this is not my car. I don't know who the car belongs. mouth belongs to.
0: I've never heard that. That's funny.
8: But I had a neat Ford convertible at that time, yeah. And it was parked right in front of that car. Nice. So
0: so it's like a definite upgrade.
8: Yes, it was definitely an upgrade. So we went back to the college, and then we went to Vandy Camps that night.
0: It was one of those places we all went.
8: Yeah. And that was the beginning of our relationship. And
0: now, you guys fell in love. You know, it's been said when love at first sight is nothing special. It's when two people have been looking at each other for years and still love each other, it becomes a miracle. You've been married to Kay for how long?
8: 63 years.
0: Okay, now here's the interesting thing. So how long was your courtship? Go ahead, say it.
8: 6 weeks.
0: 6 weeks.
8: Our friends said it'll never last.
0: Well, they were sure wrong, weren't they?
8: Oh, they've all died.
0: So Chuck... That's funny. Okay, so Chuck, question. What's the secret to a long and successful marriage? I mean, I know it's a big question, but just give us a couple thoughts. Like, you've been married all these years. What? Tell us what the secret is.
8: Well, I think it's having Christ at the center of it, yeah. You know, because differences are going to arise. I mean, but if you can always come together in Christ, in other words, you don't agree maybe on certain things that you should want be doing and so forth, but if you can bring to the Lord and say, now, Lord, you guide us in this, yeah. And you give us the decision, you know, and so it's not my mastering over her or her mastering over me, but it's both of us being mastered by Jesus Christ.
0: Amen. Yeah, that's right. You know, what I think what people don't know about you, Chuck, is you've had a lot of ups and downs in life. You know, because you're such an optimistic person, people may think, oh, he's had a really happy life. And really what we've talked about so far has been a really happy life.
8: Yes.
0: I mean, but you've had your hard times as well. In your book, A Memoir of Grace, you write, quote, "Grace does not shield the cruel realities of a world damaged by the fall. We're not in heaven yet. And God does not spare us from the crushing blows that come to everyone. We lose people we love. We suffer. We grieve. We journey on. But we're not abandoned."
8: That's right.
0: And Chuck, an unimaginable tragedy happened to you when your father and your brother were killed in a plane crash.
8: Yes.
0: Where were you when you heard that news, and how did you react to such a horrific thing?
8: Well, my brother had started a motorcycle shop up in Victorville. And he had a plane, and my dad had retired and went up to help him because my dad was real sharp in business and accounting and all. And so they were going to fly on down to Orange County and from Victorville in my brother's plane. It was a stormy night, and they came right into the center of the storm and the plane was a small plane, and it just had run out of fuel when they were over San Onofre area, and they crashed down there, and they both were killed in the crash. And so, it was an interesting thing that was extremely hard for me to handle because it was so sudden. Yeah. You're not prepared for it. You're not ready for it. And it's a shock that just really hits you right, you know, in the guts. And so I had a hard, hard time. I would, after that dream that my dad and brother, we did a lot of things together that, you know, we would be out and I would be so excited in my dream, you know, that here we are having this great time water skiing or whatever. And then you wake up to the reality.
0: Yeah.
8: You know, they're not there. And I mean, it was just so hard. It took me a long time to actually, get over that. But the question is always why? You know, and that question will haunt you and make you crazy trying to figure out why did this happen and so forth. But I don't know why, but what I do know is, you know, that God is good and God loves me and God's working out his perfect plan in my life. And so I'm just content with that.
0: Do you ever have doubts, Chuck, just about, why is this happening? This isn't right, or
8: no, no way.
0: Are you? Do you have fears?
8: No fears.
0: You don't ever have things that frighten you?
8: No.
0: Boo. It didn't work. Chuck, you're the thing is, knowing Chuck, I believe what he's saying because he lives what he says. You know, you've been a model on running the race of life, and we've seen you start your race. We've talked about that tonight. Mm-hmm. Maybe middle point somewhere around the Jesus movement.
8: Yeah.
0: And now you're coming to where you're thinking about finishing the race.
8: Yes.
0: Billy Graham was asked the question in an interview, if you were to do things over again, would you do it differently? He said, yes, I would study more. I would pray more. I would travel less, take less speaking engagements. If I had it to do over again, I'd spend more time in meditation and prayer, just telling the Lord how much I love him. And I'm looking forward to the time that we're going to spend together for eternity. Chuck, if you were going to do things over again, would you do anything differently?
8: Greg, I think that the Lord had charge of the whole thing. Yeah. And so I wouldn't try and improve on his program.
0: What has been the best decision of your life?
8: Marrying Kay.
0: I thought you would say that. Do you remember your first sermon, Chuck?
8: Yes, I do.
0: What did you preach on?
8: Well, I preached on, if any man will come after me, let him deny himself, take up his cross, and follow me.
0: Let me ask you some of the really important questions now that are burning on everyone's, I think, mind right now. Chuck Smith, what is your favorite color?
8: It all depends on what you're talking about. If you're talking about eyes, my wife has the most beautiful blue eyes, and so blue would be the favorite color for eyes.
0: Yeah.
8: Talk about lips. Well, I don't think blue would be my favorite color.
0: Unless they're very cold.
8: Yeah.
0: And hair is not so good either.
8: Right.
0: Blue hair. So, but you like blue.
8: Yes.
0: What's your favorite kind of food?
8: Oh, my. Rack of lamb.
0: Oh, rack of lamb.
8: Yeah.
0: Nice. What's your favorite song?
8: The Love of God.
0: Mm. Why is that your favorite song?
8: Well, I think that's probably the first song I sang as a solo in church when I was a kid.
0: How old were you?
8: I was 14.
0: Nice. Who are your heroes?
8: Oh, Billy Graham definitely is one of my heroes.
0: And you've gotten to know Billy Graham?
8: I've had that privilege, yes.
0: I've heard him speak of you many times, of just his admiration for you. But what makes you laugh? What do you find funny?
8: My grandkids.
0: Yeah, they're always fun, aren't they? How do you want to be remembered, Chuck?
8: Just as one who loves the Word of God and loves the people of God.
0: Amen. And you are known for that now.
8: Yeah. No, that's what,
0: so you're already there.
8: Praise the Lord.
0: Amen. Okay. Chuck, any final thought of something you would like to say to us about serving the Lord, following the Lord, that is really important to you?
8: We are living in a rapidly changing world.
0: Yeah.
8: The important thing is that we hold on to an unchanging Christ. Yeah. And that, you know, that Jesus Christ is the same yesterday, today, and forever.
0: Right.
8: And when you're living in uncertain kind of conditions, it's just important that you have an anchor that doesn't change. And so just hold on to our unchanging Christ.
0: Amen. Hold the course.
8: Hold the course. You bet.
0: Let's thank Pastor Chuck Smith.

0: It's not very often that someone comes and impacts an entire generation of people, but Chuck Smith clearly was one of those men, and he was a major part in a full-blown American revival called the Jesus Movement. And because of his faithful teaching of the word, the impact of that movement continues to this present day through the people that he has influenced. And, you know, after my son Christopher went to be with the Lord, Chuck Smith came over to my house and we were talking. And he said to me, I asked him, you know, I asked him why. Why would this happen, Chuck? And he said, you know, Greg, never trade what you don't know for what you do know. And that was something I remembered, and it stayed with me. You know, what do I not know? Well, I don't know why the Lord called my son home at the age of 33, and I don't know a lot of things. But what I do know is God loves me. I do know my son is in heaven. I do know I'll see him again. So let's apply that now to Pastor Chuck himself. What do we not know? Well, we don't understand why Chuck would get cancer. You know, why does a man of God like Chuck have to suffer? We don't know the answer to that. But here's what we do know. We do know he loved the Lord. We do know that he faithfully preached the gospel and taught the word of God. We do know he's in heaven, and we do know we'll see him again. And in that day, when we see him and we see loved ones that have gone on before us, all of those questions will be answered, and all of those tears will be dried, and we will be able to say God knew exactly what he was doing. And in faith, we say it now, and we want to follow his example and continue to follow Christ and be ready to meet the Lord, because you never know when he might call you or me home.
1: Yeah, that's right. Well, we're so glad you've joined us today here on A New Beginning for what we're calling Legends Week. We're highlighting the lives of some notable men of God, Louis Zamperini, today Pastor Chuck Smith, and next time, Pastor Chuck Swindoll. 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
0: Yeah.
1: It has the power to save people from their sins.
0: That's right.
1: If someone wants to make a change right now and make things right with the Lord, what do they need to do?
0: Here's what the Bible says. Whoever will call upon the name of the Lord will be saved. So you need to reach out to God. Not just think about it. Not just say, one of these days I would like to. Just do it. In fact, you can do it right now. You say, well, how do I call out to the name of the Lord? You do it through prayer. God is just a prayer away. He desires a relationship with you. He wants you to know him. He wants to reveal himself to you. So you just need to call out and say, Lord, save me and help me. How about if I lead you in a prayer? And you could pray this prayer after me. You can pray it out loud if you like. You can pray it quietly in your heart. But direct this prayer toward God, and you could pray it after me right now. You ready? Pray this after me. Lord Jesus, I know that I'm a sinner, but I know that you're the Savior, and I want a relationship with you. So as your word says, I'm calling on the name of the Lord. I'm asking you to save me from my sin, and I'm asking that we begin a new relationship today. Thank you for loving me and sending your son Jesus to die on the cross for my sin and then raising him from the dead. I now put my faith and trust in Jesus Christ, and I ask this in Jesus' name. Amen.
1: 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Well, Pastor Greg, it's a real privilege to have a special guest with us today. Many people know the name Dr. Frank Turek. He's a true apologetics expert and, of course, an author and a speaker.
2: Yeah.
1: And right now we're making available his book called I Don't Have Enough Faith to Be an Atheist.
2: Yes.
1: And, Frank, let me ask you this. I don't know if this is something you can come up with off the top of your head, but what's the funniest moment you've ever had during a debate with an atheist or even a skeptic?
3: Wow, I just had one. It was on our YouTube channel, the Cross Examine YouTube channel, where a young atheist girl got up to the microphone at one of the colleges we were at recently, and she said, you know, I've been reading Bart Ehrman, who is a skeptic New Testament scholar, and she went into some argument, and I said, well, actually, there's evidence that goes all the way back to the event of the resurrection itself. And even people like Bart Ehrman agree this is very early evidence. It happens to be a creed that we know from 1 Corinthians chapter 15, verses 3 to 8. This is something that predated Paul writing down 1 Corinthians. And even people like Bart Ehrman say that that creed in 1 Corinthians verses 3 to 8, which talks about all the people Jesus appeared to after he rose from the dead, that goes all the way back to near the alleged resurrection itself, within months or just a year or two. And so she was trying to explain how I can't trust the New Testament documents because they're written down too late. And I said, well, this data goes all the way back to the event itself. And she said, well, what's your source? And I said, Bart Ehrman. She was bringing Bart Ehrman up to say we can't believe it. And I'm bringing Bart Ehrman up to say, wow, No, we can believe it because it's early, even though Bart Ehrman doesn't conclude Jesus rose from the dead. I think the evidence shows he did.
1: That's good.
0: Well, you've written a book. How many books have you written, Frank?
3: I'm on my sixth now with The War on Reality. But this book, the I Don't Have Enough Faith to Be an Atheist book, we just updated after 22 years. Nice. It originally came out in 2004. Dr. Geiser and I wrote it. And this one, Dr. Geiser went to be with the Lord back in 2019. 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And so this version of I Don't Have Enough Faith to Be an Atheist releases this month.
1: Yeah, that's right. 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
9: Even though God did something for us yesterday, over time we forget how good He is and how powerful He is.
1: Dr. Tony Evans says that's why it's so great that God's compassion is fresh every morning.
9: He's not just a yesterday God. He's not just a tomorrow God. He's a right now God.
1: This is The Alternative Broadcast, featuring the timeless biblical teachings from the archives of Dr. Tony Evans. Just when it feels like God is about to sweep in and deliver us from our difficult circumstances, sometimes that's when things go from bad to worse. But that's not the end of the story. And today, Dr. Evan shows us the possibilities we may have been missing. Let's join him in 1 Kings 17 as he begins.
10: There's not too many of us who haven't felt like God made a mistake. And we want to challenge it. Maybe we're too scared to say it. But we know what it is to feel it, to think it, and to even talk to other people about it. In fact, when something like this happens, you're too scared to feel too good about something nice that happens. Such is the case of our next experience with the prophet Elijah as we look at experiencing the supernatural. Now, this woman has a lot to shout about. I mean, she was down to her last meal. The prophet comes along, tells her what God says. She does what God says. And all of a sudden, she's living large. All of a sudden, the last meal becomes an introduction to a whole bunch of meals because of the promises of God. That had to be an exciting house to be in, to see that supernatural move of God. But wouldn't you know it? Just when there's something to shout about, just when you want to get your praise on, just when you want to celebrate the goodness of God and the land of the living, we come to verse 17. In chapter 17, verse 17, it says, and it came about after these things that the son of the woman, the mistress of the house, became sick. And his sickness was so severe that there was no breath left in him. Well, there are a couple of observations here as we introduce this story. Observation number one is, victory yesterday doesn't mean a new trial won't happen today. The fact that God came through yesterday doesn't mean I won't need him afresh on a new day. Another observation is, trials often come in the very same area that victory was previously experienced. Because victory was experienced in saving the life of her son, and now her son, who was the subject of victory, is now the subject of defeat. So the very thing he gave me is what I'm now losing. And so this house of gladness becomes a home of sadness, because the very thing that was delivered yesterday, I'm losing today. So she said to Elijah, verse 18, "What do I have to do with you, O man of God?" I hope you heard that. "What do I have to do with you?" Translation, I don't want nothing to do with you. What do I have to do with you? I don't want to. I know you're the preacher. I know you're the man of God, but I don't want nothing to do with you. "You have come to me to bring my iniquity to remembrance and to put my son to death." "You came here to ruin my life. I want nothing to do with you." Implication, and I don't want your God either. How many people know people who don't go to church anymore, don't want God anymore, because their circumstances has died on them? Because if God was God, and God was real, and God was true, this wouldn't happen to me, especially in light of the miracle I saw the other day, or the other week, or however long it was, when he fed me. So here we have a dilemma. A dilemma we've all faced, or know others who faced it. Elijah then takes over, verse 19. He says to her, "Give me your son." Then he took him from her bosom and carried him up to the upper room where he was living and laid him on his own bed. We got a hurting mama here. And any mother in this situation is going to be hurting. But we got a man of God here, and he says, "Give me your pain. Hand me your problem." He could have gone theological on him. He could have talked about the attributes of God. He could have talked about the perfections of his personhood. He could have talked about his sovereignty and how he can do what he wants when he wants. He could have talked about his omniscience, omnipresence, omnipotence. He could have talked about God's veracity, mercy, grace. He could have talked about his love and his truth. But he's dealing with a woman who's hurting, and who's confused theologically, and who's about to walk away from God and wants to put him out of the house. And he says, "Hand me your problem." What's the problem? The problem is a dead son. "Hand me the thing that's ruining your faith right now." He takes the boy upstairs and he called to the Lord. Some version says he cried out. He prays a prayer. He calls to the Lord, "Oh Lord, my God." Let me pause right there. When you are doubting God and ready to quit on God, you need to have somebody who's still in touch with him. "Oh, Lord, my God." Okay. Okay. She ain't with you right now. She's not hanging with you right now. She's not buying you right now. She's not buying me right now. But I know who she is. I'm in touch with you. And so I'm going to go to you on her behalf. I'm going to go to you when she can't right now because she's, her situation doesn't allow her to. Her faith is too weak. She tore up from the flow up. And so I'm going to take her burden and I'm going to go to God. It's called intercession. I'm going to go to God for her because she's too weak to go to God on her own. And there are not too many people here who have not been in a situation where you don't want to pray, don't feel like praying, think it's a waste of time to pray, don't believe God is listening to you because you're hurting too bad. But Elijah says, I know who you are. Oh Lord, my God, you have also brought calamity to the widow with whom I am staying by causing her son to die. And then he lays on top of the boy. He stretches his own body on top of the boy, bounces back, comes back a second time and lays on the boy, bounces back, comes back a third time and lays on the boy. Now, why? The number three in the Bible is used of restoration and resurrection. Jonah was in the belly of the whale 3 days, three nights before he was restored back to dry land. Jesus Christ died 3 days, of course, and he was resurrected. So what you have in the number three is restoration and resurrection. He lays on the boy because we're dealing with, watch this, a dead situation. That means a situation that has no life of its own and that no human being could resolve because the thing has totally collapsed. He has no breath. He has no life left in him. That means he needs restoration or even stronger, he needs resurrection. Why does he place his body on the boy in order for this to occur? Let me translate. Lord, he needs life. He needs breath. I'm going to lay my life on top of his death, and I give you permission to suck my breath from me and exchange it and pour my life into his life so that he can piggyback on my life because he has no life of his own. God is looking for people who will talk to heaven and stretch out on earth, who will reach to glory, but also be usable in history. So he reaches up in prayer, but then he stretches out in sharing his life for the life of the boy who was lost. So here's our situation. He stretches out. It reminds me of 2 Kings chapter 19. Sennacherib has threatened Israel and Hezekiah and said, we're going to destroy you like we've destroyed the other nations. He sent a letter. Hezekiah opened the letter, read the threat. Hezekiah went to the temple in verse 14 of chapter 19 of 2 Kings. He goes to the temple and he said, and he spread out the letter before the Lord. He said, God, read this. Read this. Sennacherib is threatening me and I am stirred. I am terrified. So I need you to address him. He let God read the problem himself. He stretched out the letter. Have you ever stretched out a bill before the Lord? So God, they threatening to take my house. They threatening to repo my car. They threatening to ruin my life. God, read what these bill collectors are saying to me. Says he stretched it out before the Lord. And so when he did this, something happened. Oh, this is going to get good here. It says, he stretched out three times and he called to the Lord and said, oh Lord, my God, I pray you, let this child's life return to him. Now, that's not what you call a small request. Okay, this is not now I lay me down to sleep, pray the Lord my soul to keep. And if I die before I wake, pray the Lord my soul to take. That's not now, Lord, bless this food to my body in Jesus' name, amen. No, no, no, because you don't really know how to pray until something has died on you. Until a hope has died, a dream has died. You don't know because now you cry out to God. Now, it's a prayer from the heart, not repeating something you said 50 times or throughout your lifetime or throughout your week. He cries out to the Lord and he's very specific. He said, let this life be returned.
1: We'll learn about the result of that prayer and what it means for us when Dr. Evans returns in just a moment. But first, I want to tell you about our featured resource, the complete 6-part sermon series on the prophet Elijah. 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But even if you didn't, it's packed with powerful grown-up lessons on how God provides for our needs, how to live a life full of meaning, how to overcome the fears and anxiety that attack us along the way, and much more. 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I'll repeat that information after part 2 of today's lesson. Let's get back to Dr. Evans now in 1 Kings chapter 17.
10: Verse 22, the Lord heard the voice of Elijah, and the life of the child returned to him, and he was revived. Okay. She piggybacked off of Elijah's spirituality, and it says the child's life returned. We read earlier, God took him. We read now, God gave him back. So what you just read was God reversing a decision. Stay with me now theologically. God took him, God gave him back. In between taking him and giving him back was a prayer and a stretch. The prayer and the stretch caused God to hear and reverse a previous decision to take him. So God reverses the call. I want you to try God at a whole nother level for the supernatural. I want you to see God reverse a call in your life. Something that it looked like he said no to, something like it looked like it could never be fixed, something that looked like it could never be changed. And because there was the right person calling on God and stretching out on the need, God reconsidered and reversed his decision. Now, you will find this throughout Scripture.

Abraham, Isaac, and Jacob, your servant to whom you swore by yourself and said to them, I will multiply your descendants as the stars of the heaven and as the land of which I have spoken. I will give it to your descendants and they shall inherit it forever. So the Lord changed his mind about the harm which he said he would do to his people. Okay, let me tell you something. You can change God's mind. Now, I know what you're saying. The Bible says God changeth not. He is the same yesterday, today, and forever. But you just read that Moses got God to change his mind. Elijah got God to change his mind. Jonah got God to change his mind about the destruction of Nineveh. You will find God regularly changing his mind. Well, how can a changeless God change his mind? Well, the way a changeless God can change his mind is that you are now appealing to another part of his nature. If you're looking at this part of his nature, like looking at the sun at night, if you change locations, then you will be on the other side of the sun appealing to another part of his nature. So it's not that the sun has changed, it's that your rotation around it has changed. So now you are appealing to another point of his nature. God, you've got the right to destroy them. But I remember what you said in Genesis. You said in Genesis, I am the God of Abraham, Isaac, and Jacob, and that you are going to keep your covenant. So while your wrath is just on this side, I'm going to spin around a little bit and come to another location of where you are so that I'm now facing the sun of your grace, the sun of your forgiveness. That's why repentance is so important, because repentance means to change your mind in order to reverse your direction. So when I have disobeyed God and now his just wrath or justice comes against me, but I don't want it anymore, I do an earth rotation and I kind of rotate myself around to another location in order now to sit in front of his grace and mercy because I have repented of my sins. And now the changeless God changes his mind because I've relocated my position. So you can get the changeless God to change his mind when you are in right relationship. She couldn't pray that way because she was too conscious of her sin. She got Elijah to pray and do a rotation for her. Girl needs the miracle. Elijah doesn't need the miracle. But the way she gets the miracle is through somebody else who could access it for her. So everybody in here should be one of two people. You should be a widow that is a person in a need, or you should be an Elijah, somebody God can use to meet a need. Because one day, if you're an Elijah, you're going to be a widow. And one day, when God comes through, you may be a widow, but he turns you into an Elijah. He can use you for somebody now, because somebody's going to need to be used for you later when your world collapses. But it's not over yet, because in verse 24, it says, then the woman said to Elijah, now I know that you are a man of God and that the word of the Lord in your mouth is truth. Wait a minute now. A few verses ago, she called him a man of God. She identified him as a man of God. But she identified him as a man of God while being mad at God and telling him to get out of the house. So she recognizes his position, but she says, now I know. Okay, watch this now. If she is only knowing that now, that means she did not know it before. Because she says, I know now that you are for real. But wait a minute. Didn't you just have a miracle when God fed you? How come you didn't know it then when God fed you and you ran out of food? What do you mean you know it now after God came through for you a long time ago? What you mean you know it now after God fed you when you didn't have any food? What you mean you know it now after God gave you a job, put food in your stomach, gave you a raise? What you mean you know it now? Something happens in our lives, even though God did something for us yesterday. Over time, we forget.
how good he is. So guess what God

0: let something die to remind us that he's a right now God. He's not just a yesterday God. He's not just a tomorrow God. He's a right now God. So he puts you in a situation where you need him right now. He puts you in a situation to remind you that the God who came through yesterday hadn't died on you, hadn't gone to sleep on you. He lets things die.
1: 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Many people who say they trust in God put their trust in a lot of other things as well. But coming up tomorrow, we'll see why anything short of total commitment to Christ simply falls short. Right now, Dr. Evans is back to wrap up today's program with these final comments.
0: One other thing before we close. You say this is the Old Testament. Not quite. Because in Hebrews chapter 11, when we talked about the hall of faith, it says Abel had faith and Noah had faith and Abraham had faith and Moses had faith and Sarah had faith. But then you come back down to verse 35 and it says some folks had faith where the women had their loved ones brought back to life. Guess who he's talking about? He's talking about this woman. But wait a minute, it gets sweeter than that. When Elijah raises up this boy, there had never been a resurrection in the Bible before 1 Kings 17. 1 Kings 17 is the first resurrection in the Bible. Now, why am I telling you that? That means that Elijah couldn't look back and see where God had done it before. He couldn't look back and find a testimony of somebody God had raised from the dead and say, because he did it then, he can do it now. He didn't look back and find a reference point for resurrection. So I love that, because even though your situation is unique, even though you can't point to anybody who's been where you are, God may want to use you to be the first person he does something special with. He does something new for. He does something supernatural for. He wants to use you to be the first in a line of miracles. So either be an Elijah or be a widow, but hook up so we can see the supernatural. Because he says in Hebrews, what he did in the Old Testament, he's good for today.

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11: With SRN News, I'm Ken Lorman in Washington. Krista Pike is awake and speaking after her botched execution last week in Tennessee left her in the hospital. That's according to her attorneys. Pike had been intubated and on a ventilator as she remains at a Nashville hospital. All remaining executions in the state have been paused as a result. A major investment in a submarine facility in Baltimore has been unveiled by President Trump. Speaking this afternoon, Mr. Trump highlighted the $3.7 billion investment from a defense contractor. He did so in a Baltimore shipyard to manufacture parts for Virginia-class submarines. He says the project is part of his broader effort to rebuild the military and create jobs. Good day on Wall Street, with the markets closing higher, the S&P 500 and NASDAQ both posting new all-time records. SRN News.
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12: Tonight, expect mainly clear skies with a low of 51. Tomorrow will bring partly sunny conditions and warmth with breezy winds in the afternoon. The high will reach 75. Tomorrow night will be mainly clear again with a low of 51. I'm meteorologist Jason Katerina on Faith Talk 1500 and 101.5 FM, online at faithtalkdetroit.com.
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2: 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In a radical change of heart, Mukesh gave his life to Christ. Sometime later, they married and started a church. As they drove home after a ministry event, three vehicles forced them to stop. Men using bamboo sticks as weapons accused Mukesh of coercing others to follow Jesus. The men also harassed his wife. Later, an extremist leader arrived with police, falsely claiming the Christians had come into his home. Mukesh, his wife, and two other Christians are in hiding. They fear they'll be arrested. Please pray for justice and for these Christians to remain strong in faith.
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5: Ronald Reagan believed freedom was more than a political system or a set of laws. In 1988, he said, "Freedom describes the God-given condition of the human soul." For Reagan, liberty was not something government created. It was something government was called to respect and to protect. That idea sits at the heart of the American experiment. Our rights do not come from rulers, institutions, or political majorities. They belong to us by nature and by God. And when we understand freedom that way, our responsibility becomes clearer. Government may protect liberty. Laws may preserve it, but neither can give us what was never theirs to grant. Freedom begins with the recognition that human dignity and liberty come before government, not from it.
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7: I love how we're told over in Jeremiah, God says, "I know the thoughts that I think toward you, says the Lord. 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This is personal. The Lord is your shepherd. Paul said, "Christ loved me and gave himself for me." Oh, it's true. Christ died for the whole world. Jesus said it best, "For God so loved the world, he gave his only begotten son." But Paul personalized it. He gave himself for me. The Lord is your shepherd. 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
10: You are not restricted by us or by me, but watch this, but you are restricted by your own affections. You know what he's saying? He's saying, I'm speaking from the heart and you're making decisions on your emotions. And this is the same problem we have in the church. Some of us, not all of you. So it's not the church in a whole. It's just some of us, we make choices based on emotions. Oh, I feel that I feel gets us in trouble all the time. Well, you know, I just feel like there's nothing wrong with it. Well, I just feel like I just feel like this is what I want to do. I just feel like, and what did Paul say? He said, "I'm speaking the truth and you're making decisions on your emotion. You are not restricted by us." Paul said, "You're not restricted by me, but you are restricted by your own affections. I can't get the truth to you because your feelings are taking you everywhere. You're all over the place. You won't listen because you feel. You won't listen because you feel. You won't listen because everything is, I feel, I feel, I feel, I feel, I feel. Well, I just feel like there's nothing wrong. Well, I just feel like. He said, you're restricted. So he says, now in return for the same, I speak as to children, to you. In other words, I wish, Paul said, please be open. You also be open. Be open to the truth and don't shut me out because of your feelings. Come on, say, be open for the truth. Are y'all ready to hear the truth? Our feelings takes us everywhere. Sometimes you don't know what person you're getting. What mood are you in today? I used to play for Bailey Temple, and I appreciated Bailey Temple because they had about 12 lead singers. 12, I mean, they were trained so well. You played over there, Mark. I mean, you just name it. You could, anybody could. I mean, they just had, I mean, you just, they had more lead singers than they had background singers. I mean, everybody could lead. But every now and then, I come in, and there were two or three. Don't call them today. I ain't feeling it. I just ain't got it today. If you're gonna sing something, don't sing my. I ain't got it today. Oh, I had a bad night. Don't call. I mean, they got to come in. They got to give you their disclaimer that I don't feel like singing. What if I said I don't feel like preaching today? What if I said I don't feel like playing the organ? But they, some people just, I don't feel. I just don't feel like it today. Paul says, you're restricted. Feelings restrict you. Tell your neighbor, feelings restrict you. It will restrict you. So Paul says, before I drop truth on you, be open. Now, in return for the same, you also be open. In other words, can you think like me? I'm giving you my heart. Can you give me your heart so we can connect the truth and we can grow in Christ? If we can't grow in Christ, then let's shut down the church and let everybody do what they want to do. We're not coming here just to feel good. There we go again. Ooh, something got a hold of me. And then we go back to our same problems. We go back to our same situations. And we come here like we just want a little fix. We cry. Then we go back into problems. It is my position that the gospel is supposed to change you. If the gospel does not change you, then we just open up a nightclub. I dance over here and I praise God over here. And whatever, let everything that have breath praise the Lord. That ain't changing you. Everybody can praise the Lord. He didn't say let the saved people praise the Lord. He said let everything that have breath. So you getting a little emotional high. We even confuse that as the anointing. We think anointing is, ooh, you got me up, you made me cry, I shouted after you preached, or I shouted after you sung. That ain't the anointing, that's stage presence. That's me rhyming some things together and touching that emotion and make you, ooh, that's not anointing. You got Bible, I got plenty of Bible. Then Jesus was anointed full of the Holy Ghost. He goes into the wilderness to be tempted of the devil. The anointing comes to help you deal with the devil. Don't get it mixed up. The presence of God comes in, and I always say when the presence of God comes in, I can get my healing, I can get my prayers answered. And sometimes it touches our emotion. I'm not against that. But if it's just going to be a quick fix and nothing has changed, Paul said, I'm getting ready to tell you something that's going to change you. So that's what he's saying here. He is saying, be open to hear the truth. So what does he say? Don't let emotions block you from receiving the truth and doing what is right. Say that. Don't let your emotions block you from receiving the truth. Don't allow loneliness to make you desperate for attention, that you settle for anything that is attractive to you but bad for you. Did you all hear that? Don't allow loneliness to make you desperate for attention, that you settle for anything that is attractive to you but bad for you. I was tired yesterday, and I came home, told my wife, I want some chocolate. And we didn't have any chocolate, and we don't keep chocolate in the house, but every now and then, Sister Sonovia, I get a craving. Took my tired self up to Walgreens and got some chocolate. I was attracted to it, but it was bad for me. Y'all laughing? I'm telling the truth. Chocolate does nothing for me health-wise, but it was good. Now, chocolate is one thing, but having a toxic relationship can drain you spiritually. So, as I close this, I just introduced it. Tuesday we're going to dive in, so I'm not going to keep you long, but let's look at what he's saying. He's saying, do not be unequally yoked together with unbelievers. Now, the term unequally yoked, you have to understand most analogies in the Bible come from farming, because farming was the agricultural day. So what they found out was, they said, I can't put a donkey and a mule together, because a donkey and a mule are unequally yoked. One, they don't have the same strength, and they don't have the same intellect. So I can't put a donkey and a horse together, because a horse doesn't have the same energy level as the donkey. They're unequally yoked. So what they found out is, if I'm going to get good success out of me toiling the ground, I've got to put a donkey with a donkey or a horse with a horse. Are you hearing me? He didn't say it was a sin, but he said, I won't get these crops in the ground because, you know, the donkey and the horse, or the donkey and the mule, they don't think the same way. You know what he's saying? So if I yoke them up, meaning that I'm putting them together to do one job, but they're too different, the job won't get done. So what he is saying is, do not be unequally yoked together with unbelievers. Because you got the different energy levels. You got the different intellect. You don't think the same way. So how can you get one job done when you got two different perspectives? Do not. He didn't suggest, he said, do not be unequally. If you want to have a healthy relationship, let me tell you some things that's going to come up in the relationship. Now, I'm not just talking about marriage. I'm talking about relationships. My co-workers left. They left at 5:30. They went to the bar. I'm not yoking up with them in the bar. We'll work on our job together. We can mingle, we can laugh, but at 5:30 we don't have the same. I'm not spending 2 hours in the bar with a beer. That's when I go my separate ways. You can't be so in need of a friend that you let down. Well, this is where you know, Friday night, people come to the bar to get picked up. So where am I going to go? Don't be unequally yoked. Okay, do a survey. If people on Friday night, if enough people tell me they ain't got nowhere to go on Friday night, I'll reinstate Friday night service. Anybody going to tell? That's all right. Why did he say that? Watch this. And I'm closing. I'll finish this up. But he says, for what fellowship, what has righteousness with lawlessness? And what communion has light with righteousness? What fellowship and communion means to be together. And it says, we don't have anything in common. I told you this, 1983, I graduated from New Testament Christian Academy. I started Mary Grove College, January of 1984. Never get that. Went to the pub and got a Coke and some French fries and a burger. And this girl sat across from me and she was kind of nice looking. So I started talking to her. Frank, I was talking to her. And so she started me asking questions. So what do you do? And I'm just like this. I just tell the truth. Maybe I shouldn't have. I just tell the truth. So what do you do? I said, she said, you going to the party, the welcoming party? I said, no, I don't go to parties. And she said, okay. You go to the bar? And she just asked me these questions. I said, no. Then she started doing this. Got this look. She said, and she said something else. I said, no, I don't do that. I said, well, you can go to the movies. Then she just like this says, so do you drink? I said, no. Now she just, so she's like this now. Now she was like, you know, you okay and everything, but you kind of square. I ain't heard that word. That's the word my mama used in the 50s. I ain't think nobody got called a square. She was like, so what do you do? Maybe I shouldn't have said all that. Maybe I should have just went on, but I'm going to stay on my turf where I know I got home court advantage. I ain't going nowhere. But my point was, what the Bible, what Paul says, what fellowship, what are you going to have in common? In other words, I'm going to sway you or you're going to sway me. And many times they drain you because you're trying to fit in. And you'll take down because you see what everybody else is doing and it's appealing to you. I know y'all prayed I was a little naive, you know. My mother sent me to the store. And when I was growing up, those saints used to say, I thank God for saving me from a miserable life of sin. And I took it literally. They would say, miserable life. I was so messed up. So I'm thinking, everybody in sin is messed up. That's what I thought. That's what they said. Oh, the Lord saved me. I was out there on my way to hell. And my mother sent me to Grayson's store up on Linwood. And I don't know what this place was. So I'm going down the street. I was about maybe 9. You could walk then to the store at 9. I'm going to the store with the money. And there was something, I don't know if it was a pool hall, but it was summertime, so the door was open. So I looked, I went past, and this music was on, and I looked in there, and they were dancing and smiling. They had their drinks. Yeah! And everybody laughing and playing. I'm going like this, Marcel. I thought this was supposed to be miserable. Y'all laughing. When you're in church all your life, I'm sitting here going, I don't see nobody miserable in there. They all smiling and dry. They just, oh, and I'm scratching my head because the saints say a miserable life of sin. I didn't know how to put that together. That's how I was raised. Now, of course, I've grown up since, but when you're 9 years old, you take everything literal. But what it's saying is, he said, you ain't gonna have anything in common. So, and he said, and what accord has Christ with, but in other words, Christ and idols don't go together. Y'all ever read the story of when the Philistines stole the Ark of the Covenant? And they put the Ark of the Covenant in the room with Dagon. Y'all read that? And they said they put the Ark of the Covenant next to Dagon. And when they came in the morning, Dagon was knocked over. Philistine said, get this out of here. He said, get this ark out of here. God said, I ain't even going to share a platform with a statue. What fellowship? I'm going to read this and we're going to close. I'm going to get back to, I'm going to close this up on Tuesday and then next Sunday. So don't just say you didn't give me a resolve. There will be no resolve today. I just wanted to present it that Paul says, I need to talk to your heart and not your emotions. Your emotion says, I'm lonely. The emotion says, ain't nobody in the church I can connect with. The devil have you thinking everybody here are enemies. The devil have you thinking that the people out there are your friends. That's what the devil will do. You got people are saying, you know, just don't, ain't nobody here. The devil will have you, I ain't talking about this local church, but they'll say in the body of Christ. But you don't hang out the body of Christ. You want to just make a judgment. And then because of loneliness justifies my actions because I'm lonely. Paul said, you listen with your, he said, you are restricted because of your affections, because of your emotions. He said, be open for the truth. Some people are divorced now because they married because they were unequally yoked. I'm done. No, I'm not done. I'm stopping. I'm stopping because I'm going to pick this up because I have some resolve for you. I have some resolve. I just wanted to drop this. And the point was, Paul said, before you shut me down because you feel like doing something, be open to the truth. And he said, be not unequally yoked. If I have something to go forward with, I must have somebody with like-minded intentions. And what agreement has the temple of God with idols? For you are the temple of the living God. And God has said, I will dwell in them and walk among them. I will be their God, and they shall be my people. Therefore, come out from among them. That's in Exodus and Deuteronomy and Numbers. Come out from among them and be separate, says the Lord. Now, he is not talking about race. The Southern Baptist, because I went to a Southern Baptist school at one time, they pushed that to keep blacks and whites from marrying. So they would push, it's a sin to marry out of your race. I'm telling you what I know. That was false. That was not true at all. But they did that because Southern Baptist has its roots in the KKK and the roots in the Deep South separation. So they say, went to the Bible to say, you know, slaves obey your masters as to keep blacks in slavery, which when it says slaves and servants obey your masters, it was not talking about oppression. It was talking about in the Bible days, the poor people became servants. And when the poor people became servants, it was their living. It was not oppression. So when God is saying, don't mingle with the enemy, he was not talking about the race. He was talking about they don't serve the same God. So you can't misuse the scripture. It's talking about saved and unsaved. Because how are you going to raise your children if you serve God and your partner or your wife or your husband serve idols? There's going to be some conflict. What you going to do when tough times come, when the Bible dictates what I do, but then your feelings dictate what you do? I'll have the Bible restraining me, and then you'll just be led by your emotions. And your emotions will take you everywhere. Because there is no equality. I know some of them, you know, I'm going to marry them anyway. Well, okay, you're going to get what you get. My dad said, I'll never forget that. He said, I ain't marrying nobody else because they don't listen. That's what he said. I never forget that. He said, I'm gonna let my elders marry because they don't listen. I tell them, and they're gonna say, well, I'm doing it anyway, you know. And you know, hey, you got your wife. Well, you just want me to be. I don't want you anyway, but I'm trying to help you because there's a brick wall coming. And holding hands and companionship is gonna be it won't pay the bills, it ain't gonna keep you happy. Then you let down your godly standards. Everybody's standing. I got to close because I'll keep going. I said I was going to let you out. There is a resolve, so don't leave me. Don't leave because you said, well, you tell me what not to do. What am I supposed to do? It's coming. I'm telling you what you, I'm going to show you what you're supposed to do. So don't leave me on this message. I just really wanted to make the point of this message, verses 11, 12, 13. Paul says, I've got to drop truth, but you're restricting me from giving you truth because you're thinking emotionally. And when you think with your feelings will justify you doing a lot of things because you feel like it. As you mature, you've got to put those emotions under subjection. They're going to come. They're real. You can't ignore them, but I got to put them through the check of God's word.
9: 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Also remember to like us on Facebook and Instagram. Until next time, we bless you in the name of the Lord.
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4: 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Today on Turning Point, Dr. David Jeremiah explains the value of enriching your soul, especially in this age of increased attacks by the enemy. From his new series on spiritual warfare, here's David to conclude his message, The Battle for Your Soul.
5: And today we continue what we started yesterday as we look at the war zone for this battle. The war zone is your soul. Your soul is the target of the enemy. He wants to destroy your soul. The Bible says Satan goes about as a roaring lion seeking whom he may devour. He wants to devour your soul. He wants to keep you from the joy of the Lord. He wants to keep you from strength and from victory. And the Bible tells us about that. It teaches us what to do in response to it. And this series is all about the battle for your soul. Today is part two of the introductory message, which deals with what your soul is, why it's important, what God says about it, how the Word of God emphasizes it, and sort of sets the stage for what we're going to talk about in the next few weeks. If you don't already have a copy of it because it was sent to you, maybe you're a club member and you got one already, but you can get a copy of this book, The Battle for Your Soul, by simply sending a gift of any size to Turning Point and asking for your copy. When you get the book, we'll send you a special bookmark that will be a blessing to you as well. And now here is part two of The Battle for Your Soul. Your soul completes your body. Your soul connects you to God. And thirdly, your soul continues for eternity. Here's some good news or bad news, depending on who you are. You're sitting in this room today. You all have one thing in common. You have a soul that is going to live forever. It's not true what some people teach, that if you're not a Christian, when you die, you just die and that's it. You are going to be alive somewhere forever. You're either going to be alive in the presence of God in heaven or alive in eternal hell. But you will live forever. Your soul will never die. Your body will die one day. It will return to dust, just as Scripture says, to await the resurrection and redemption. But your soul will continue on without dying, awareness of its surroundings. Let me give you a clear-cut illustration to help you understand what I'm saying. When Rachel gave birth to her son, Benjamin, the Scripture tells us she experienced hard labor and she died. With a quiet but profound phrase, the Bible describes what happened. And so it was, as her soul was departing, she called his name Benoni. The Bible describes Rachel's death as the time when her soul was departing. Her body remained, but Rachel was gone. Even the death of Jesus is described in similar terms. On the cross, after bearing the weight of the world's sin, we are told that Jesus yielded up his spirit. Even more personally, he said, "Father, into your hands I commit my spirit." And James explains the body without the spirit is dead. You can't have life without the soul. This is one of the central truths of the gospel. Your life on earth is temporary, but your soul is eternal. That's why I'm so intentional to help you understand what it means to know God. Because when you open up the part of you that God created, you open up your soul to God, and you become a Christian,
6: You not only have gained this life, but you escaped death in the future and gained eternal life with Jesus Christ. It also means that our decisions that we make here, especially our response to Jesus Christ, will echo throughout eternity. Jesus made this unmistakably clear. Matthew 25:46 says, "These will go away unto everlasting punishment, but the righteous into eternal life." There's only two ways, two avenues, two destinies. You either get your soul right with God and go to heaven, or you just keep on putting it off and neglect your soul, and then you die before you get it right, and you are doomed forever. Death seals every decision. The prince of preachers, Charles Spurgeon, imagined the horror of neglecting the soul. He says, "What will be the very cry of a man when dying he looks back on his whole life and says, 'I was busy here and there, I did nothing for Christ, my life is gone.' And then he looks into the dim future and he sees no brightness there, and he says, 'Woe is me, my soul is lost. I tried to gain the whole world and I've lost my soul. Everything that I did with so much toil and effort now turns out to be mere trifling, for my soul is lost forever and all is lost forever.'" And then Spurgeon, in the next paragraph, gave me a sentence to give you. Here it is. "May this dreadful ruin of soul and life and everything never happen to any one of you." Your soul is incredibly and inconceivably valuable. And just like everything else, when something is valuable, others want to take it, to claim it for their own. Satan is on a war campaign against your soul and mine. That's why you are currently involved in a war, whether you like it or not. It's true. So that's your soul. But what about the battle for your soul? Most people don't wake up thinking, "I'm stepping into a battlefield today." We wake up thinking about emails and appointments and errands and problems and obligations. But beneath all of that, behind every conversation, every decision, every temptation, there's another reality. There is an invisible conflict shaping visible outcomes. What if we could see the invisible world? What if we had some kind of goggles and we put these glasses on, they would enable us to see spiritual conflict encased in the world? The Bible often talks about the invisible world and the unseen realm. Colossians says, "For by him all things were created that are in heaven, that are in earth, visible and invisible." I wish I could pass out some lenses or night vision goggles to all of us today that would allow you to see the spiritual conflict that is raging around us. One man in the Bible actually got that privilege. I don't know if you remember this story or not, but in 2 Kings chapter 6, the prophet Elisha was trapped in the city of Dothan by a surrounding army of Syrian soldiers who were intent on capturing him. Elisha was with the king, and so many soldiers were coming against them. Elisha told his servant, "Do not fear, for those who are with us are more than those who are with them." And I can see the servant thinking, "Are you kidding me? There ain't nobody with us." Then Elijah prayed, "Lord, I pray, open his eyes that he might see." And suddenly the servant saw the mountains full of angelic forces appearing as horses and chariots of fire all around. He saw what was there that before had been invisible. I can't hand out special goggles to you today, but we do have a set of biblical binoculars made up of the Old Testament and the New Testament. And both of these lenses help us to see those things that are invisible, to evade the dangers, and to remember that we need not fear. Because those who are for us are more than those who are against us, whether we see it or not. What I want you to do in this sermon series is to help yourself by more clearly seeing spiritual warfare through the lens of Scripture. Whether you see it physically or not, or feel it personally or not, I'm telling you, we are in a war, and Satan is trying to destroy our soul. Stu Weber wrote it this way. He said, "Every Christian is a walking battlefield. Every believer carries deep within himself a terrible conflict. It's a flat-out, knock-down, drag-out war, and when it's over, you want to be counted among those who are still standing." The Bible teaches us that we are up against an axis of evil, made up of three things: something that's around us, something that's within us, something that's above us. The Bible calls these three things the world, the flesh, and the devil. It was spoken of way back in the 3rd century when Origen talked about it. Augustine of Hippo, a great church father, warned against it. Thomas Aquinas understood it better than most. And theologians were drawing together what Scripture already teaches. And one of the most repeated military maxims of all time is know your enemy. Ladies and gentlemen, I'm identifying the enemy today. Here's our enemy. It's the world, the flesh, and the devil. These three things come against Christians. Whether you like it or not, whether you believe it or not, whether you understand it or not, you are in a battle against those three things. Let's talk first of all about the battle around you. We are told in Romans 12, do not let the world conform you. Do not be conformed by the world. Phillips' translation says, don't let the world squeeze you into its mold. What is the world? It's not a globe, not a map. The world in the Scripture is the corrupted culture we live in. It's the system that drives society. It values priorities, demands, and expectations. It's the stream that flows downhill and pressures us to follow the crowd rather than obey the will and word of God. If we are not careful, that current will pull us far away from where God intends us to be. Think of it as a magnetic field. In physical sense, the earth acts like a giant magnet because deep inside, far beneath our feet, there is a core made mostly of molten iron and nickel that is constantly moving. And this liquid metal swirls and flows. It creates electrical currents. And those currents generate a magnetic field that surrounds the entire planet. This is what makes compasses point north. In a cultural and spiritual sense, the world creates a magnetic field for us, the world system that pulls us toward evil. We feel this tug whenever we review our children's textbooks, when we monitor the social media of our young people, when we visit college campuses with our students and hear their anti-Christian bias. We also feel the world's gravitational tug when we feel pressured at work to keep our Christian convictions to ourselves, or when laws are passed that threaten our freedom to live out our beliefs and we just say nothing. We are living in a world system that is fundamentally out of step with Jesus Christ. And every week that goes by, as I study what's happening in the world, I see another evidence of the buildup against Christians. If you say you're a Christian, you will have many friends, but you will have at least a few enemies too. The Bible says, be not conformed to the world. Don't let the world system and all of its materialism and everything else pour you into its mold. Number two, we battle that which is around us and we battle that which is inside of us. We battle the world and the flesh. What in the world is the flesh? It's not your skin on bones. The word flesh is a word that speaks of your inward desires. And someone has said the flesh is everything you were before you met Christ. And the Bible says everything you were before you met Christ is still there and still trying to bring you back to where you were before you became a Christian. And through the lusts of the flesh, we can be taunted into doing that which is evil. You say, well, maybe that's for some people. I don't know that I ever have the lust of the flesh. I'm going to tell you a story about a man who is, in my estimation, the most godly man who ever walked on this earth apart from Jesus Christ. His name was Paul. And I want you to listen to what he confesses about himself. We know that the law is spiritual, but I am unspiritual, sold as a slave to sin. I do not understand what I do, for what I want to do, I do not do. For what I hate, that's what I do. And if I do what I do not want to do, I agree that the law is good. As it is no longer I myself who do it, but sin that's living in me. For I know that good itself does not dwell in me, that is, in my sinful nature. For I have the desire to do what is good, but I cannot carry it out. For I do not do the good I want to do, but the evil I do not want to do, and this I keep on doing. Have you ever felt that way? Yeah, of course you do. And you know how you pray when that happens? Lord, it's me again. I know we talked about this before. The most godly man I know about in the world's history is Paul. He gave us over a third of the New Testament in his writings. But here's Paul saying, I can't do what I want to do. What I want to do, I don't do. And the things I don't want to do, I end up doing. Woe is me. And it's not until you get to the 8th chapter where he gives us the whole ministry of the Holy Spirit that we realize none of us can withstand this if we don't depend on the Holy Spirit and ask him to give us his strength, watch over us. I know you've experienced that struggle. That's the struggle you have within you, because there's an enemy out there who wants to destroy you. We are fighting both the world and the flesh. God has given us bodies with real legitimate needs, but our desires can become distorted. Even the Apostle Paul spoke of disciplining his body. He said on one occasion, I keep my body under. In other words, I stay in control of my body. I don't let my body destroy me. So this is the battle around you, that's the world, and the battle within you, that's the flesh. Flesh is really the self of you. And if you want to remember that, take the word flesh, take the H off the end and spell it backwards, and it's the word self. The flesh is yourself, apart from God. And then there's the battle above you, the devil who is trying to destroy your soul. This is the battle above you. Jesus warned us about it. He said that Satan does not come except to steal and to kill and to destroy. He said, I have come that you might have life and have it more abundantly. Peter gave us the most serious warning, in my estimation, concerning the devil. He said, be sober, be vigilant.

that he's not about. And the Bible says he walks around like a roaring lion, seeking whom he may devour. He's been with you occasionally, as he has been with me. Not long after the assassination of Abraham Lincoln, an artist named John McGee created a striking lithograph. It showed that John Wilkes Booth was holding a pistol standing outside the balcony where Lincoln sat in Ford's Theater. Behind him in this drawing is a dark, sinister figure whispering in Booth's ear and pointing him toward his victim. The catastrophic effects of that one act of evil seem to come from more than just mere human wickedness. Satan was involved in that. We see the devil's footprints a lot these days in things that happen from here and there. Something just too evil for a man to come up with by himself. It's got to be of the enemy, Satan. Satan's primary goal is to keep people from receiving the free gift of eternal life, made possible through the death and resurrection of Jesus. And as soon as they become Christians, you get on his hit list. Why is it that sometimes you end up doing stuff you know you shouldn't do and you don't even want to do it, but you just do it? Because you let the old nature take control. You let the old nature, the flesh that lives in you that didn't leave when you became a Christian, and you revert to old things. I've said this to you more and more over the years because I believe it more and more. You have a choice. You have a choice about your natures. You remember this poem? Two natures beat within my breast. The one is foul, the one is blessed. The one I love, the one I hate. The one I feed will dominate. Is it any wonder that Christians don't have moral strength and courage or the discipline to live the Christian life? If you never feed your new nature, your soul, you're going to be weak as you can be. There's a story about a famous painting that hung in a European gallery for many years. It showed a chessboard between two figures. On one side sat the devil with a look of confident triumph, and across from him sat a young man, slumped and discouraged, staring at the board as though he had no moves left. One day, the great chess master Paul Morphy visited that gallery, and as he studied the painting, he became intensely focused. Finally, he said, "Bring me a chessboard." And he took the chessboard on a table and recreated the position of every piece. After a moment, he said, "There is one move, only one move, but there is one move that can save him." And ladies and gentlemen, that is the picture of us apart from Christ. But Jesus stepped into our position and made the one move that could save us. At the cross and through the empty tomb, he defeated sin. He defeated the world. He defeated the devil. And Scripture says he disarmed the powers and authorities, triumphing over them by the cross. And because of him, we are now more than conquerors through Jesus Christ. We don't have to be victims. We can be victors. We can be champions. If we trust Jesus, he will help us in these wars that we have within us, where we sometimes think we can never win. Yes, the battle is real, but the outcome is not in question. You've already won the war, but you got some battles to fight between now and when you get to heaven. And God doesn't mean for you to lose those battles or just go along and say, "Well, I got the main thing taken care of. I'm just going to do whatever I want." The Bible says we're to stand firm against the flesh, the world, and the devil. You have a body which will live probably somewhere in the 80s to the hundreds. And you have a soul that's going to live forever. Now, let me ask you this question. Which of two entities is the best investment? And yet, if you discover what I have discovered, you see that in our world, we pour everything into the human side and almost nothing into the soul. Do you know that 2024, when we have the last numbers, Americans spent $16.5 billion on cosmetic surgery? I'm not saying we shouldn't take care of our body. What I'm trying to show you is how out of perspective things are. We pour

0: everything we have into something that's going to last less than 100 years, and we can barely find time to put anything into the part of us that's going to last for eternity. Now, here's the second part of my admonition today. We all who have children, whether we want to accept it or not, we are soul keepers. God wants us to be concerned about their soul. And today, the enemy has stacked up odds against us that are almost impossible. You want your children to come to Sunday school on Sunday and hear the Word of God? Don't put them on a softball team or a baseball team. Because as soon as you do, you're going to be in conflict. We had that conflict. And I'm not saying we didn't let our kids play on Sunday. I'm just saying, look around at all the stuff in your lifetime and mine that has been moved to a Sunday after Sunday was protected. It just stacked the odds against us. But those of us who are Christian parents have to learn the skill of walking uphill. We don't get to go with the flow. We want our children to have a different life, a different perspective. And they're the things we do to help that. Last year, the average parent spent $500 a month on kids' club sports, which are sports outside of the school system where you travel all over the country and play with good teams. And I know people that have quit their job to make sure their child has a good opportunity in hoping he becomes famous and good. We have to take responsibility for this. The world is not going to help you. The flesh is not on your side. You got to put on the whole armor of God and stand against the evil one. I hope you understand how precious your soul is. Your soul's not an afterthought. You are not a body with a soul. You are a soul with a body.
1: Men and women, I have been changed myself by doing this study. I have to admit, I did not realize how very vital and important the soul is in the Bible. It is a powerful message, and I think Satan kind of blinds us to its truth until we just discover it and determine to make something good happen, because we now understand how important our soul is. Are you making deposits to your soul every day that are good and godly and moral, motivational? Or is your soul being deluded by all the things the world wants to do to keep it from being the strong? I love it when somebody says, he's a strong soul. I want to be a strong soul. I know you do too. We're going to learn how we can do that as we go through this series together. 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
4: With SRN News, I'm Ken Mormon in Washington. President Trump says he'll be speaking soon with Vladimir Putin over reports about a potential outbreak of plague in Russia. He told reporters outside the White House he hopes to provide a new update about the situation in Russia by Wednesday. Russian officials said at first a woman at an anti-plague research institute died from an unspecified form of the disease, then later said she died from pneumonia. France is being rocked by student protests. They began as a demonstration in support of striking teachers at a suburban high school near Paris, and now it's become a national crisis, with hundreds of schools forced to close and more than 5,000 taken into police custody. On Wall Street, it was a good day across the board, all the indices gaining. This is SRN News.
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5: Tonight, expect mainly clear skies with a low of 51. Tomorrow will bring partly sunny conditions and warmth with breezy winds in the afternoon. The high will reach 75. Tomorrow night will be mainly clear again with a low of 51. I'm meteorologist Jason Katerina on Faith Talk 1500 and 101.5 FM online at faithtalkdetroit.com.
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